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1: That's right. It's All Request Friday on the Ben Mulrooney Show. Back-to-back double play as we take you into the weekend. No, this is a great song. Of course, Chris Stapleton. We got a request for some Chris Stapleton. So, again, if you're something you'd want to hear as bumper music, as we call it, please feel free to give us shoot us a text, 416-870-6400, and we'll try and play that. It's Friday. Why not? We can't play the whole song. We're still trying to do spoken word content here, folks. Give us a break. But at the same time, we are trying to ease you into your weekend. But I'm not sure that Chris Stapleton is the right sort of vibe for this next segment, Joy. Oh, here we go. Yeah.
2: You unlock this door with the key of imagination. What? Beyond it is another dimension. A dimension of sound. A dimension of sight. A dimension of mind.
1: The Twilight Zone theme. It feels like maybe I am in the Twilight Zone today, as a matter of fact. But more importantly, this is a serious subject. I think there's a lot of conspiracies out there as it relates to UFOs. But today, the U.S. government released another wave of documents tied to UFOs, or what the official word, I think, is UAPs, Unidentified Aerial Phenomena. The military sightings, pilot encounters, radar data, objects moving in ways experts still can't quite explain. So what's actually in this newly released set of documents? What's real? What's speculation? And why is the government taking this more seriously than ever before? Well, I asked the intrepid producer, Mike Drolet. We were back and forth about the show earlier today, and we were talking about UFO document dump. And I said to him, in the most respectful and affectionate way meant to be, Mike, find me the best nerd possible to talk about this. And I mean that as an endearing comment. I think there's a lot of people out there that I wish I had their brain power. And Chris Witowski is one of them. He is a Canadian UFO expert. Chris, welcome to the show. And please, I hope you don't take offense to how I asked Mike to find this guest, to find you as our guest.
3: No, I think I'll take the compliment. Why not?
1: It is meant to be a compliment. So thanks for joining us. Before we get into it, what qualifies you to be a UFO expert? I mean, your own Twitter just calls yourself a UFO guy. So what makes you the expert?
3: Well, I guess in reality, no one is a real UFO expert because, you know, we actually haven't caught an actual UFO, and the UFO is long gone by the time we start looking into it. So I've been into this for a while. My background, I have degrees in astronomy and education. I've investigated cases. I was a consultant for the recent Sky Canada project from the Canadian government. I have been writing about what people have told me and what I've found. I've found interesting government documents. And, you know, I have a bunch of books on the subject that talk about exactly what's going on.
1: Yeah, I think it's actually a really fair assessment to suggest that title you as a UFO expert because of all the research that you've done. So tell us about these documents that were released today by the U.S. government.
3: Well, it's an interesting batch of stuff. It's not the disclosure that I think people have been looking for. It probably is a step in that direction. It's kind of a dog's breakfast, actually, because there's pages of documents from 1947 detailing very old cases that we knew about before. There's a batch of stuff sort of in the middle that we hadn't known a lot about. And then there's cases as recently as this year from gun camera and infrared video from pilots and drone footage from the Middle East, from Syria, Iraq, it's of interesting little dots and things moving around. A lot of it's pretty vague. There's one case I was reading that, and the video is there of a unusual glare that was caught on camera. Now, to me, that doesn't automatically say alien. It just means that there's something interesting glare going on out there. But, you know, this was taken seriously by the American government, and around the world, scientists are becoming more and more comfortable talking about UAP and in studying the phenomenon. So it really is. It is nothing new necessarily, in although some of the cases we certainly haven't heard of before, but nothing that shouts, you know, this is the extraterrestrial connection for sure.
1: And so, Chris, tell me one thing. I'm going to ask you for multiple, but let's start with one. What is one thing that you saw today in these released documents that you find interesting?
3: Oh, well, you know, there's a lot that's actually interesting. I'd have to say one of the more interesting ones goes all the way back to the 1947, where there is a color scan of the drawing made by a fellow named Kenneth Arnold, who is credited as seeing the very first flying saucer and described it. And he got all the hoopla back in 1947 when he had seen something flying over Washington State as a pilot. We've seen versions of this before, but this is a beautiful, hand-drawn color drawing that we've never seen before. So what we're seeing is stuff that had been kicking around in the archives somewhere that had never been seen before. So we do get to see documents that have never seen the light of day before. So that's a plus. A lot of the more modern stuff, especially some of these videos from the Middle East in the past 5 years or so, they're very heavily redacted. They're all by military personnel, and one can understand that. Of course, we don't have the time, date, exact location, name of the person filming it, that type of thing, or the equipment that was used and the camera angle and what kind of camera, because that's all classified stuff. So, we got some teases as to what was seen in some of these cases, but it just makes me, I'd have to say, it's made me more curious. I'm not disappointed necessarily because I didn't have my expectations all that high, it's certainly piqued everyone's curiosity, including mine.
1: Speaking with Chris Witowski, he's a Canadian UFO expert, written countless publications with regards to the search and the data and the stories behind, sightings or non-sightings or activity, I guess I would call it. Chris, maybe, you could just answer for me. I thought I read somewhere online that as it relates to these documents that were released today, that there was a debrief with Buzz Aldrin. I don't know if you saw this. And he described what is being called a, quote, sizable object near the lunar surface during Apollo 11. And there's a lot of questions being asked as to what exactly it was. Why was it classified at the time? Why is it only now being declassified? Maybe you can, have you heard about the Buzz Aldrin story about this object? And also maybe we could just quickly go into, like, should we read into anything because something is deemed classified?
3: Sure. As a matter of fact, there's a number of cases by astronauts that are included in this dump, not just the Buzz Aldrin thing, but certainly things that were seen in the sky during Apollo 11, but also dating as far back as 1965, where Frank Gorman on Gemini 7 had reported bogeys flying around his spacecraft back then. So there's a lot of this. A lot of this was classified at the time, because we're talking about military involvement. As far as the whatever was seen over Apollo 11, there were a number of photographs that I hadn't seen before that were finally released. Why it was classified? Why haven't we seen it before? It's difficult to say, but we do know that in many cases it's because of some of the military involvement that had been all the way through the Apollo program.
1: Chris, I need you to stay on the line. There's so many more questions I have about this. It's fascinating to me and hopefully to the audience as well. If you do have a question that you're thinking about as you drive around or you're out listening to the Ben Mulrooney Show this afternoon and you've always wanted to ask a UFO expert, an extraterrestrial sort of expert, now's the time. Give us a call in the studio. Let's bring your questions to the expert. 416-870-6400. 416-870-6400. Still to come. What did the data dump today say about proof of extraterrestrial life? We'll see. Does ET actually exist? Well, they talked about it in the documents today. We'll get the answers as the Ben Mulrooney Show rolls on the Chorus Radio Network.
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0: There you go, some Sloan on a Friday afternoon on the Ben Mulrooney Show. Thanks for those that are texting in there. It's our all you can request Friday on 640 Toronto and across the Chorus Radio Network. I don't know why I'm talking like this. My name is Mike Bendixson. I'm filling in for Ben Mulrooney. I'm trying to have some fun. It's Friday. Why not? Thanks to the texters that texted us asking for some Sloan. We just hit you up with that. Give us a text if you'd like to hear something as you head into a weekend. 416-870-6400 is where you can just shoot a text. Just name the artist and we'll get it going. But right now, it's the X-Files, baby. Man, I remember watching this show. The reason why we're talking about all things X-Files and UFO, speaking of X-Files, a lot of those X-Files were released today by the U.S. government. And joining us to chat about all things extraterrestrial and UFO and X-Files is Canada's foremost expert on these things. His name is Chris Rutkowski, and he's been kind enough to join us this afternoon. Chris, thanks so much for your time again. I do want to take some phone calls because we got a lot of phone calls from people that want to talk to you. Are you okay with that?
1: Sure, why not?
0: All right, let's go to line four. Jim is calling. Hey, Jim, where are you? Are you in Alberta?
2: Calgary, yep.
0: Hey, welcome to the show. How's your Friday going?
2: Good, good. Absolutely beautiful out here in sunny Alberta.
0: Awesome, great. Thanks for listening. Yeah, go ahead with your question.
2: So as we think about this, and I'm of the age that we actually had a radio broadcast at one point in time where people actually believed that we were being attacked by Martians. To the point now where we have Voyager, which I think has been flying for somewhere around 50 years, and it would take one day now at the speed of light to get to where it is. So where would we think these aliens would be coming from? There's nowhere in our realm of possibility that something could travel that far to be visiting us.
0: Yeah, great question. Jim, I'm going to let you go so that you can listen to the answer. So what do you say, Chris? Where would they be coming from?
1: Well, that's a very good question, as a matter of fact. You know, astronomers have been able to find quite a few of what's called exoplanets, planets that are kind of like us here on Earth, that, you know, if we're here, maybe evolution worked on another planet out there somewhere. There's a number of these exoplanets. There's one called Kepler 182f or something like that. They have some strange designations. That's a little bit bigger than Earth, but it probably is very similar to it, but it's like 500 or 600 light years away, which means we have no way of really detecting this ourselves and communicating with the whatever might be there. But you know, the possibility is strong. I mean, we know that you know, life evolved here on Earth. Maybe there's a planet out there that's, you know, about 1,000, 10,000, a million years advanced than us, because their stars are a little bit older than us. Maybe they figured out a way to travel between the stars, and that's what people are hoping for. So we have no idea where these things are coming from, but, you know, we're not alone in the universe. Most astronomers agree that. But, you know, we don't have the smoking gun. We don't have the proof yet.
0: And when you say we're not alone in the universe, most scientists can agree with that. What, like, I don't agree with that. I'm not a scientist, but I like, what makes you so bold in that statement to say that we're not alone?
1: Well, as I said, we're here through evolution, and we know that our star has evolved, and a number of billion years ago, Earth is was formed, and eventually life formed, and there are going to be planets like our Earth around other stars elsewhere in the universe, and we have detected and have photographs of some of these planets around other stars. So we suspect very strongly that if these planets are very much like our Earth, life is very, very very capable of living and existing in unusual places. We have life detected at the bottom of oceans and volcanoes. There's interesting life now growing inside the Chernobyl reactor. So we know even under harsh and unusual conditions, life is very persistent. Given that, it's very likely that life is going to be elsewhere in the universe. That's the general biological view.
0: Okay. General biological view. 416-870-6400. 416-870-6400. Let's go to Dan. Hey, Dan, welcome to the show.
3: Thanks. How you doing?
0: I'm great. How are you, sir?
3: I'm good.
0: Go with your question.
3: I love the topic.
0: Yeah, me
3: love
0: too.
3: Love the topic. I wanted to ask what anyone is saying about the idea of the Fermi paradox, which was brought up in 1950 by Enrico Fermi, and what he says about, you know, where is everybody, right?
0: I have no idea what you're talking about. Who's Enrico Fermi, and why am I listening to him?
3: Okay, so he was a physicist in the 50s.
0: Okay.
3: Around 1950.
0: Okay.
3: And he sat around with a bunch of other physicists, and all he said was, why isn't anybody here yet? And when he said that, it kind of set everybody aside, because they started thinking about it, and they realized when he started doing the calculations, he said, listen, our universe is over 14 billion years old. We have, you know, millions upon millions of different permutations of Earth sustainable kind of planets throughout our universe.
0: Yep.
3: And in that amount of time, look at, we're tiny. We're 6-7 billion years old, and we've come to where we are now.
0: Okay.
3: So if you have a gap of another 10 billion.
0: Dan, I just want to get your answer to your question. I understand where you're coming from. I understand the philosophy. I understand what your question is. Let's see if our expert, Chris Rutkowski, is that how I pronounce your name, Chris? Rutkowski?
1: Rutkowski. Yeah,
0: I apologize. So, Chris, what do you think about the Fermi paradox?
1: Well, you know, Fermi did pose that. His actual words were, where are they in terms of the aliens? You know, if they mm-hmm. exist, then where are they? But he also phrased it in a different way, in that, where are they? Because, you know, if we say that there's life out there in the universe, the paradox is we haven't seen any yet. Why not, if there's so many out there? And there's a couple of reasons. One could be that, you know, either we are alone in the universe, which is very depressing, or that they're just so far away that, you know, travel between stars is really not that good. It seems so easy on Star Trek. But, you know, in real life, it could be something different. Or there's actually something called the Great Filter, and this will cheer you up, that it could be that civilizations get to a certain point in their development, and they basically blow themselves up, or an asteroid hits and wipes out the whole planet or something like that. And it could be that we're so lucky that that hasn't happened to us yet. So the paradox is, if there's so many aliens, where are they? And you know, there's not too many good explanations.
0: Okay, I'm going to try and squeeze in one quick call. Barry, if you could be as quick as possible. I'm running late, but I wanted to get to your question. Go ahead.
4: No, real quick. I was wondering if he heard anything about Bob Lazar and his project of reverse engineering UFOs that have crashed on the planet.
0: Okay. Thanks for the call, Barry. Chris, can you answer that real quick?
1: Yeah, real quick, I know the story. He says that he was part of a government project. There's a lot of holes in his story, and many people don't believe him, but many people do. My argument is, if they really did back-engineer stuff, we probably wouldn't have used Artemis to get to the moon.
0: That's a great point, actually. Yeah, we could have done it the way that the aliens are doing it.
1: Exactly.
0: Chris Rutkowski, thank you so much for joining us. We got to have you back on the show. You got to come into the studio and hang out with us. People just want to ask you questions, and so do I. So, again, thank you very much for making yourself available today.
1: Okay, no problem.
0: Thanks a lot, Chris. All right, lots more still to come. Hey, what is going on? Are we sitting on the edge of COVID 2.0? I don't know, man. I hear all these rumors around cruise ships and viruses and things going on. We're going to get to the bottom of it, so that as you plan your weekend and you're having these conversations with your friends about this new virus, you know what it's all about and you can speak intelligently, hopefully, about it. That's coming up next on the Ben Mulrooney Show. Stay with us.
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1: Welcome back. My name is Mike Bendixson, sitting in for Ben Mulrooney today. Happy Friday. Thanks so much for joining us. I've been reading all these stories, seeing them on my Instagram account. I've been seeing visuals of cruise ships floating around. I've seen visuals of sick people. I've seen warnings about a potential outbreak. I've seen people comparing it to, is this going to be the next coronavirus? Is this going to be COVID 2.0? There is so much to unpack and so much speculation. And what I hope to do is, I'm the type of guy that I just want to be informed enough really to be able to go, here's what I know to be true. And here's what I know that the rumors out there that are floating around on social media are bogus. And the best person I can think of to help me walk through this is infectious disease expert here in Toronto, Dr. Isaac Bogosh. Isaac, welcome to the show.
2: Hey, thanks so much for having me on.
1: Yeah, pleasure. So first of all, what's this thing called? I think it's called hantavirus, but I never know how scientists pronounce things.
2: Yeah, that's right. It's just hantavirus. It's like an umbrella term. There's a few different types of this. It's found on many continents around the world, but the umbrella term is hantavirus. The specific one we're talking about is an Andean version of a hantavirus from South America.
1: Okay, so that's important data there. Like, this is not a new virus. This is something the hantavirus has.
2: Okay.
1: Okay, so that's important data there. Like, this is not a new virus. This is something the hantavirus has existed

0: 30%. But they're very rare. And that's the key thing. We have this in Canada. Like, we have a type of a hantavirus in Canada. We have about 3 to 5 cases per year in Canada. Many of them are in the prairie provinces, but it's here.
1: And do you know where the name comes from?
0: I do. It's named after where it was initially discovered. Now, here's a cool thing. Well, I think it's cool, but I'm an infectious disease nerd. But the type of hantavirus that we have in North America is called sin nombre virus, which means no name. And the reason it's called no name is because they were initially going to name it after the place where it was discovered, around the Four Corners in the United States. But no one wanted to name it that because they thought it would be terrible for tourism and they weren't sure what to name it. So they said, let's call it sin nombre virus. So it's SNV, sin nombre virus, which is kind of interesting.
1: But the original name, the hantavirus, came from a river in
0: Korea.
1: In Korea in the 70s.
0: Yeah, that's where it was initially identified.
1: UN soldiers became sick.
0: Yeah.
1: And they traced it back to rodents living near the river, which is disgusting.
0: Well, yeah, that's how it's acquired, right? This is the technical term is a zoonosis, which means an animal transmits an infection to human. And there's multiple mechanisms. And this way, this is in the feces and the urine of the animal. And you imagine rodents like mice just seeing poop all over the place. You know, if someone's, for example, cleaning out a shed, cleaning out a barn, dusting out their attic. You can accidentally aerosolize the viral particles. You can accidentally inhale them. And after about a 1 to 4 week incubation period, sometimes a bit longer, people can get symptoms and ultimately, sadly, can get very, very sick. But again, fortunately, it's a pretty rare virus. We don't see too much of it.
1: Okay. So when you just said, Dr. Isaac Bogosh is an infectious disease expert joining us on the show this afternoon, when you just said, something about 2 to 4 weeks, I lost the language.
0: The incubation period.
1: Incubation period, which means while it's in your system, it's incubating and it's growing. Is that fair?
0: That's correct. That's the time you're exposed to the time you have any symptoms.
1: Right.
0: Usually, for the most part, people won't be transmissible during that time. That's not always the case, but that's usually the case.
1: And so tell me about what you know about this cruise ship that I keep hearing about.
0: So here's the likely scenario. Let's also, two things. One, let's remain humble and not pretend that we know everything about this virus and that we'll learn a bit more. And number two, we don't have all the information. But what we do know and what likely happened is, someone probably got infected with this virus in Argentina. It's got a long incubation period. They were then on this ship. I'm using the term probably. They got sick on this ship. Mm-hmm. Sadly, they passed away. And because it's a ship and there's close proximity of people, we know this virus, including other outbreaks, this can be transmitted through the air between people. And there are other people who are exposed and some infected on the ship. Right now, I think we're at possibly nine people who have been infected, or either suspected or confirmed. There's been 3 deaths. And there's a number of people who are potential contacts who are either identified or being identified so that they can monitor for symptoms and isolate, including several in Canada.
1: And, you know, you talked about being able to contract this virus through sort of airborne particles, the best way I would describe it. I know that's not your language, but I guess sort
0: of,
1: okay. I'm asking whether or not, if I was, for argument's sake, going to clean out my garage this weekend, it's spring and there's, you know, mouse droppings or rat droppings in a cottage or in a garage, should I be concerned about it here in Canada?
0: I mean, I think it's smart to not inhale
1: right.
0: Rat poo.
1: Huh.
0: That's always good.
1: That was one of my favorite things
0: advice
1: to do on a Saturday afternoon. Thanks
0: exactly
1: for blowing it.
0: So yeah. A smart way to clean up if there's, you know, obvious rodent feces there. What people can do is you can get a bleach-based cleaning solution, or you can even make it yourself. You dilute some bleach in water, and you can wet the area down and wipe it down to prevent the aerosolization of particles. That's commonly done. Obviously, people wear gloves and some people even would wear a mask when cleaning out those areas that have obvious contamination with rodent feces there.
1: And this is not another COVID.
0: No,
1: this is not.
0: But I mean, like, listen, there's obvious similarities. There's a ship, there's an outbreak, there's a virus that can be transmitted through the air. Like, those are the obvious similarities. But, you know, with COVID, I mean, we didn't really know much about it. That was early 2020 on the Diamond Princess ship off the coast of Japan. And, you know, it was very early in the days of COVID. There was a lot of infection.

0: people, about 20% of the ship ultimately became infected. And this, I mean, listen, I think it's unique in that it's happening on a cruise ship, and we know that there's close proximity of people on a cruise ship. There's a lot of shared air, a lot of shared spaces, but it's a virus that we've, you know, there's been outbreaks of this before. We've known about this virus for 30 years. And like, this is the kind of thing where, you know, there's a big if here. There's a big if, but if everyone does their job, okay, if the UN, or sorry, the WHO does their job, if the national public health services where people are getting repatriated do their job, if the local public health teams do their job, this will be quelled sooner rather than later. Okay, that means appropriate contact tracing, appropriate mitigation efforts, appropriate care for people that are ill with this infection. I mean, if everyone does their job, there'll be, of course, there's going to be some more cases, right? It's got a long incubation period. There's people who are exposed. We're likely to see more cases, but this will be over sooner rather than later if everyone holds up their end of the bargain.
1: Okay, last question for you, Doc. And
0: may
1: this
0: I have
1: is...
0: a question for you when we're done?
1: Of course.
0: Okay.
1: Go for it. What is it?
0: Oh, I was going to wait for you to ask me one, but...
1: Oh, now we're going to play this back and forth.
0: It's the Canadian standoff.
1: Live on the Canadian standoff. No. Okay, so I'll ask my question. Here's what I need you to fill in the blanks for me. This weekend, someone's going to come up to me and go, hey, Mike, what do you think about this hantavirus? Can you believe it? What should my response be?
0: We should be well aware that we're in an era of emerging and re-emerging infectious diseases, and we should be funding public health research and science to better predict, prevent, and detect and respond to these outbreaks.
1: Okay. So no panic. Go ahead.
0: My question.
1: Yeah, sure.
0: If I buy flowers for my wife for Mother's Day today,
1: no,
0: is it acceptable to give them to her today, or do I have to wait for Sunday and have them hiding in the basement?
1: Now, can I give you a quick hot tip?
0: Yeah.
1: For anyone, no matter the occasion, Costco is the place to go for flowers. Are you a Costco member?
0: I'm sure I can find my card somewhere.
1: Believe me with this, and I know Costco can be a zoo. I'm telling you, a dozen roses in Costco is like $29. The flowers.
0: Does it have a Kirkland signature on it?
1: No, I wish it did. I'm a big Costco fan. No, that's a good question. I was thinking myself today driving in as well as like, how do you do that? Do you get the flowers and hide them in the garage or... So I wish I could, the only helpful hand I could give you is shop at Costco for flowers. You won't. And then call me afterwards and tell me how they do. Yeah.
0: Sounds good. Sounds like a player.
1: Okay. Hey, Dr. Bogosh, thank you so much. Yeah, you be well as well. I appreciate your time as always.
0: My pleasure.
1: Okay. There's Dr. Isaac Bogosh. Stay with us. Plenty more to talk about as the Ben Mulrooney Show rolls on a Friday afternoon. I'm Mike Bendixson, and this is the Ben Mulrooney Show on the Chorus Radio Network.
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0: Bruno Mars. On the Chorus Radio Network, my name is Mike Bendixson, sitting in for Ben Mulrooney. Interesting text that I got after we were just talking about the hantavirus. Pat texted me saying, anybody worried about hantavirus needs to get a life. Well, okay, I would agree with that. I didn't know that before, if I'm being honest. This is why I wanted to bring an expert on. Is this something that we should be worrying about, or is it not? And this is hopefully the case of no, we should not. Here's an interesting experiment, and I would love to open up the phone lines and have you as engaged as possible. And the segment I want to call is basically, you know, it could be called anything, Free for All Friday, whatever you want to talk about, what's on your mind. And I don't do this to be lazy. I do this because I genuinely want to hear what's on your mind on a Friday afternoon and what you're thinking about or talking about or worried about or excited about. 416-870-6400. 416-870-6400 or 1-888-225-TALK. And here's the bit of, you know, they have those things in video games. They're called Easter eggs. I think that's what it is, where like you find a way to unlock something new. Here's the Easter, and it's not really an Easter egg, but that's the best way I could describe this next thing I'm going to put out there. And I want to know if anyone listening knows what I'm talking about. And here's the question specifically. Team West or Team Sierra? And if anybody out there knows what I'm talking about, give me a call. 416-870-6400. Team West or Team Sierra? Do you know what I'm talking about? 416-870-6400. I'd be really interested to know. And if you're in the car right now or you're listening to me going, oh, I know what Mike's talking about. I'm definitely Team West, but I'm not going to call. Don't be that way. Give me a call because everyone else is going to be afraid to call in. And I genuinely want to know if anyone out there across Canada right now has any clue what I'm talking about when I say, are you Team West or are you Team Sierra? 416-870-6400. The other thing that I think is worth as a public service for our audience is, are there any Mother's Day hacks out there? In other words, I think I just gave Dr. Isaac Bogosh, I mean, the guy's smart. He's a doctor. And he's coming to me for floral advice, which makes no sense. I don't know anything about it. But I'm telling you, the hack of going to Costco for flowers, they're phenomenal. And they're also eye-level pricing. You're not going to get screwed. Trust me on this. And so here's the other question. I'm going to check my phone real quick because I had to ask. I asked Mike Drolet this earlier. So earlier today, I'm walking down the street. This is not the first time I've seen this. And there's a kid sitting waiting for the bus. Joy, tell me if you've seen this. And he's wearing swim goggles around his neck. Has anybody seen this?
1: Nope.
0: Nope. So again, love to know. This is great. Nobody in the room knows, but I know. 416-870-6400. Call, and I know the answer to this. I'm going to reveal it, but I'd love for someone listening to know, hey, have you seen anyone walking around your city or wherever you are wearing swim goggles around their neck? And do you know why they're wearing swim goggles around their neck? Teenage boys specifically are doing this. Have you seen it? I saw it last weekend. I was at a friend's poker tournament for his kid's soccer team. And I saw these two young boys wearing the swim goggles. And I was like, what is going on with these bizarre, strange, rainbow-colored swim goggles that these kids are walking around with, these teenage boys are walking around with? And I said to my friend, I go, what's going on here? Is this some sort of a fashion thing? What's going on? And he explained it to me. I'm not going to explain it to you now. I want to hear if anyone has heard about it. And it's kind of interesting. At first, I sort of shuddered and thought, oh, look at these loser teenagers these days. Can't they go out and have fun and get drunk like we did? Why are they wearing these silly goggles around their face? But it's actually kind of a cool concept. 416 870-6400. 416-870-6400. We're calling this the free-for-all open line, open bag, free-for-all segment where you can literally chat about anything. Again, I'm still waiting for someone to tell me whether or not they're aware of Team West or Team Sierra. Do you have any conversations, any thoughts on the UFO thing that we talked about earlier? There's the Mother's Day hack that I think I'm a genius when it comes to, I shouldn't say genius. I think it's clever to go to Costco to buy your flowers because they're well-priced. And also, while you're at Costco, pick up a little, you know, whatever else you need. I highly recommend the trail mix. I eat it like it's going out of style. If you've ever seen the massive trail mix at Costco, the bag of it, I eat one of those every 4 days. No joke. Every 4 days, I eat a giant bag. It takes me 4 days to go through, and then I buy another one. I went to Costco once, and I asked them, could you check for me on the record my history? How many of these things have I purchased? And the guy was like, well, in the last 30 days, you've purchased 65 of them. Can you believe that? I know. I'm crazy. 416-870-6400. Oh, we lost a caller. Maria, please call me back. I think you had a great answer to whether or not Team West or Team Sierra. Please call me back. I want to see if we're right on the same page. 416-870-6400. Rosa, welcome to the show. How are you?
1: Good. Yourself?
0: I'm wonderful. Thank you. Do you? So what are you calling? Where are you?
1: I'm in Bowmanville.
0: Bowmanville. Is that where you live?
1: Yeah, all the way east. Yep.
0: Yeah, I know where Bowmanville is. Yeah. Do you work in the city of Toronto?
1: I work in Whitby. I'm a principal in Whitby, yeah.
0: Okay. Well, thank you so much for chatting this afternoon.
1: No problem.
0: What did you want to say?
1: The goggles. That's grade 12, senior assassin.
0: That's it.
1: Yeah, absolutely. My son's going through it right now, and they look ridiculous, but it is loads of fun, and my daughter went through it 2 years ago. So, nothing to worry about. We see them with water guns and goggles.
0: Yeah.
1: Whether you're at a restaurant and they're wearing it at some fancy restaurant, but it's all for fun, and it's all to say goodbye to their youth.
0: Listen, here's what I love about it. At first, as I said, Rosa, I thought, this is a bit strange, these teenage boys wearing these things. And then when I learned more about it, I'm like, you know what? That's kind of cool. I think it's cool that they're out, you know, doing stuff and maybe not in front of their phones and not, you know, engaged in social media and so on and so forth. But anyways.
1: Absolutely.
0: Yeah. Thank you so much.
1: So not a problem. Have a great weekend.
0: Yeah, you too. Thanks very much for the call. Oh, and by the way, I did get a text here. Yeah, I'm that guy. LOL. Can't call, but Team Sierra for sure. There you go. For those listening, they know Summer House, it's a huge deal on social media, massive deal. It's the biggest story. The fact that you don't know about it, well, probably means you have a better life than I do. 416-870-6400, the numbers to reach us. Much more as the Ben Mulrooney Show continues. Stay with us.
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14: From the National Newsroom of the Canadian Press, I'm John Kennedy. Federal health officials say 10 Canadians are now linked to a hantavirus outbreak tied to a polar cruise ship. Three more people from Alberta and Ontario are isolating after possible exposure to the Andes hantavirus during a flight. The outbreak aboard the MV Hondius has infected 8 people and killed 3. Canada's Chief Public Health Officer, Dr. Josh Reimer, says the risk to the public remains low and no spread inside Canada is expected. Multiple post-secondary institutions say they've been affected by a cyber attack targeting a global online education system.
15: Canvas is a learning platform for schools that manages student coursework, grades, and other education materials. Ontario schools like the University of Toronto, Mohawk College, and Western University's Ivy Business School were among the 9,000 institutions affected worldwide. Canvas was taken offline temporarily, and technology company Instructure says an investigation is underway. The company says information affected by the attack may include names, emails, and messages exchanged within the platform. Diana Musina, The Canadian Press.
14: Alberta Premier Danielle Smith says she's increasingly confident that Ottawa and Alberta will reach a pipeline agreement soon. Smith met with Prime Minister Mark Carney today to discuss an energy and environment deal tied to the future pipeline approvals. Outstanding issues include industrial carbon pricing and emissions requirements linked to new projects. BC Premier David Eby chimed in, saying he understands the importance of the potential pipeline to Premier Smith, but notes there's still no route, company, or formal proposal in place. The federal government is giving Canada Post up to $673 million to help keep the Crown Corporation running this year. The Postal Service posted more than $1.5 billion in expenses before tax in 2025. And experts say the Postal Service will likely need even more funding before the fiscal year ends. Canada Post says reforms could include community mailboxes and possible post office closures. As the ceasefire between Iran and the U.S. continues to be tested, U.S. President Donald Trump was asked about negotiations to end the fighting.
16: I think we're doing very well. Iran is seeming to be coming along very well, militarily very good. We'll see whether or not they can get there.
14: American forces recently fired upon two Iranian oil tankers in an effort to enforce the blockade of Iranian ports. Iran is blasting the American strikes as a reckless military adventure at a delicate time. The Pentagon has released a new batch of UFO files after pressure from U.S. President Donald Trump for more transparency on the matter. The documents include military videos, witness reports, and NASA transcripts describing unexplained sightings during missions. Some reports describe objects making impossibly sharp turns, hovering, or moving at high speeds. Experts warn that many sightings may have ordinary explanations and say there still is no proof of alien life. This is the Canadian Press. In sports, Canadian soccer star Alphonso Davies has injured his hamstring with just a month to go before the country hosts the World Cup, Bayern Munich said today. The German club said the left back is expected to be out for several weeks after hurting his left hamstring during the Champions League semifinal loss to Paris Saint-Germain. Canada opens the World Cup on June 12th against Bosnia-Herzegovina in Toronto. The Dallas Mavericks have hired Mike Schmitz as general manager today, 3 days after introducing Masai Ujiri as team president. Schmitz joins Dallas after serving as assistant general manager with the Portland Trailblazers and replaces Nico Harrison, who was fired in November following the franchise's controversial trade of Luka Doncic to the LA Lakers. The NFL says the league's referees union have agreed to a new 7-year collective bargaining agreement that runs through the 2023 season. The deal avoids a potential work stoppage and the use of replacement officials after negotiations stalled out earlier this year. From the Canadian Press, I'm John Kennedy.
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18: Hey, welcome in. It's the Friday Night Last Show. We're going to cover a lot tonight. You're going to learn a bunch of things. You might lose one or two brain cells along the way. Here are some of the topics coming up for the show. Want to get to Mars in a hurry? Good news for you. A scientist has accidentally found a shortcut, a way to get to the red planet faster than previously known. In 10 minutes' time, join us for the bizarre discovery that could cut humanity's future travel time to Mars in half. Then after that, things are gonna get a little spicy. Have you got sexy fantasies? Many people do. And I think a lot of folks think they're unique to them. But it turns out your personality type might inform what your fantasies are. If you're outgoing, they might be one thing, shy another. Halfway through the hour, the psychology study that proves all of this. Okay, that is some of what we're going to do on the show tonight. There's going to be much more, but for now, let's dive in. Science news of all the new things in science. Oh, I like the way that sounds. I'm here with Jesse Rogerson, an astrophysicist, a professor at York University, to talk all things science. Is that how you say science?
19: That's exactly how I say it, yes.
18: Perfect. Okay, let's do this first finding, this first study, which everyone grab your salt shaker, pull out a grain, okay? I do a lot of coverage on the show. I talk to academics who research the bad parts of social media, addiction, helping break the cycle. I'm not saying social media is all bad all the time, but there's a new study that says social media may relieve stress for individuals. And I want to talk about it here with you because I think there's a lesson deep in this study. Also, welcome to the show, Jesse.
19: Oh, thank you. Yes. It's very good to be here. I appreciate that. Let's talk about social media and how it's destroying our lives or maybe making our lives better. You know, I was reading this study, so I was looking at the paper and they had 384 participants and they were asking them questions and they had this sort of statistical framework that they were applying to the questions and interviewing that they were doing about the usage of the social media. And they were trying to make causal connections to the psychological needs that were being met by their use of the social media. So what they did in this analysis was like categorize the behavior motivations into four categories. The four categories are coping. That's like trying to like regulate your what's going on in your life, your negative emotions, your stress, whatever. There's social motive. So this is like what it's kind of meant to be, like connecting with each other, social connection. There's enhancement of motivation, which is trying to increase your joy, your self-esteem, and then conformity, which perhaps was like one of the more negative ones, but this is like, you know, keeping up with social expectations. And so they ran people through these questions, and they try to create statistical links between their behaviors and these motivations. And they found, according to this one study, that the two biggest drivers of the behavior is most likely explained by coping and social motive. So that meaning people are trying to regulate using the social media, which is a good thing. You know, we have negative emotions. We need to find a way to regulate. And they were trying to maintain relationships and communicate with each other.
18: So social media good? Should we all get on TikTok right now?
19: Right. And that's so when I was reading it, I'm like, well, first of all, they're like leaving out, the study leaves out one of the big, huge motivations, which is an addiction motivation. They didn't even talk about addiction, which there's dopamine hits. This, like, we're not making this up. There's tons of, you've talked to academics on your show about how social media is a dopamine hitter. And is it, you can make comparisons to drugs or to sugar or to whatever, right?
18: Also the negative effects of social comparison. Like, you're looking at the slice of what your friend's posting online and it's all good. And then you're sitting at home, you're being like, why isn't my life that? I'm depressed. You know, like, there's so many negatives that this study left out.
19: Yeah. The social media does so much to create a lens that you're looking at life through. And that's what they're trying to do. That's what the companies are trying to do, is create this lens for you to look through that ultimately is trying to make money off of you. And this is what I tell my students. This is what I will eventually tell my kids, is that social media is not designed to help you. It is designed to make money off of you. Everybody needs to remember that. And so when I look at a study like this that says, hey, people are using it for good reasons, like coping with your negative emotions or social motive, you're trying to communicate with each other. You know, I get that. There, you can see some signals in the noise that say people are trying to do some good with it. But there is overwhelmingly a lot of evidence suggesting otherwise, that it's doing a lot of negative things. And if coping and social connection are what you need, you should be looking for non-social media reasons, ways of doing that.
18: You can use opioids for good reason. You could be in the hospital recovering from a major surgery and they give you morphine to deal with the pain. It doesn't mean you should go out in the street and do heroin. I just feel like it's too narrow a lens.
19: That's exactly, thank you for that. That was a great way of putting it, because that's exactly the way I should have been thinking about it. Yes, of course, you could use drugs to cope, but that doesn't mean drugs are good. And social media is very much like a drug. And maybe in, I don't know, well-advised ways, if you know what you're doing, if you have the right frame of mind going into it, you might be able to use social media for the right ways without negatively affecting yourself. But I think that that remains to be seen. I think the study, I was looking at the journal, I was Googling the journal.
18: Yeah, I don't want to like pick on people for where they publish, but this was published in like a marketing and retailing journal. You
19: right.
18: know, there's probably a little bit of a motive to say, hey, this thing that's $1 billion business kind of vibes, hey, it's good, you know?
19: Right. That's what I felt too. So take it with a huge grain of salt. It's worth looking into questions like this. But I think the overwhelming evidence suggests otherwise, that social media is generally hurting us. And there's one small line in the study that talks about how, oh, but younger ages are using it for other things. And this doesn't really cover the younger age. And that's the one I'm really worried about, when brains are still developing and people haven't learned how to manage their self-esteem. That's where it's a big problem.
18: All right, I'm putting my salt back in the shaker. Actually, I'm taking a lot more salt out of the shaker, because the Pentagon has begun their release of the UFO files. Is this a distraction? Is there much in there? Is it proof that we've been visited by intelligent life? Is this proof that there's intelligent life in the universe? Because I haven't seen any yet, not even here on Earth. What's going on with these UFO releases? It's all very exciting.
19: It is exciting, because it's cool to see the idea of transparency and like, look, here's all our images. I went and I was clicking through all of them. There's like 150 images or something that have been released so far. And they're like, if you look at them, they're just like black marks on white statistical noise background, with little captions that say things like, oh, a pilot saw this and a pilot saw that. You know, interesting. They're interesting. They saw interesting things in the sky. There's no clear evidence from me looking through those files yet that there's damning evidence that we've been visited by.
18: Why can't they get an HD camera up there? You know, why is it always blurry and black and white? I guess because they're old. Yeah.
19: No. It's not even that. That's a great question. Canada, just a little while ago, like maybe a year or two ago, released this whole report about UAPs, you know, unidentified anomalous phenomenon. And basically the report said, listen, people are noticing weird things in the sky, and we should find a way for them to report them more honestly and more easily. And we should actually try and observe them. because the cameras you're talking about, they can't get good cameras because they're not designed to see whatever these things are. We need to develop an actual observational experiment with the right type of camera designed to do the right observing, and that would get you a much better observation. It's like, have you ever tried to use your phone to like take a picture of the moon, and like you realize that the moon just like looks terrible. It looks better to your eye than it does on your camera, right? On your phone.
18: Oh, I know the science behind this one. That's because the moon's far away. Did I get it right?
19: Yes. So there you go. It's just not designed to take good pictures of the moon. You need like lenses, and you need zoom, and you need, you know, tripods and stuff.
18: There are some cool images taken from like the Apollo mission, which I mean, they're just like lights, yes, in the sky, who knows, an atmospheric phenomenon, who knows what's up, but they are just kind of cool. They're shocking that the government kept this secret and they're releasing it now.
19: I don't know how secret this is, because there's quotes from the Apollo astronauts who noticed them. They said, oh, we saw these things in the sky, or we were on the moon. And there's like, you know, little particles, shining lights of some kind. So this is my take on this. I was looking at the images, and I think it could be like micrometeor impacts or dust floating, because there's dust around the surface, and that could have been causing what they see.
18: Certainly it could. Okay, when we come back, is there a faster way to get to Mars than we thought? One scientist has accidentally discovered a way to get to the red planet a little bit quicker. We'll be back with Jesse Rogerson. It's all the science news you can want in your ear hole in a moment.
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6: When we think of the surface of the planet Mars, we think barren wasteland. But are there places on Earth that are just like that? Mars analogs, they're called. The answer is yes, and there's a pretty cool one in Antarctica. I can never say that word right. Jesse Rogerson is here. He's a professor at York University. Antarctica.
7: Yes.
6: So it's not Uncle Arctica, it's Antarctica.
7: It's your Antarctica. Yes.
6: I never know whether you say the T or not. I always struggle with that one. Good thing I'm in broadcasting where what you say doesn't matter. Okay, let's talk about the Mercado Dry Valley in the cold region of the Earth area.
7: Yeah, way down in the South Pole, we're in one of the coldest and driest places on that continent, on the seventh continent, called the McMurdo Dry Valleys. This is a place that researchers go to study life. They want it so well,
6: or lack thereof.
7: This is a bigger project about climate change and trying to understand how climate change is affecting Antarctica, its influence on the sea, because the types of glaciers you have, the sea water mixing with the salt and creating really dense, cold, salty water comes from the freezing of the ice layers on top. So there's all this really interesting climate change science that is happening down at the South Pole. And understanding those ecosystems and understanding those processes are really important. So there's scientists go down there all the time. And this one group was down there, and they've been visiting there all the time. And they go to this one place, this like sort of 50 square mile region, where they were taking soil samples, and they bring them back to their universities and they study them. And, you know, you can develop bacteria cultures and see what's inside. And they found this one region in the valleys that has literally no traces of life whatsoever. And a quote from the researcher is, "We don't even have traces of DNA in this soil. And this is incredibly weird on the planet Earth to find a place where you have zero trace of life." Hugely interesting result. Like, you could go to the craziest places, like the boiling hot, super acidic hot springs of Yellowstone.
6: You could go to the bottom of the ocean to a hydrothermal vent under huge pressure with no light. We got some microbes down there.
7: You have bustling ecosystems down there. It's not even just microbes.
6: There's also life like in the earth, like below the earth's crust, like below, you know, deep in the rock.
7: It's crazy. So how is there this place that has absolutely no life? And it's on the surface. It's just a wild, maybe it's a lucky thing. But the conditions are crazy. It's super cold. It has no water on the surface. There's no ice on the surface. There are lakes there, but they're year-round covered in 1 to 5 meters of ice. So the liquid water that's there is covered in ice. So it's just dry, and it's incredibly cold all the time with high winds, which is actually very similar to Mars.
6: So are you saying high-profile scientist Jeff Goldblum, who said life finds a way in the documentary Jurassic Park, are you saying that he was wrong? There are places on Earth where life does not find a way?
7: Yes, I'm putting the invite out to high-profile scientist Jeff Goldblum right now. I will debate him on this. Life will not find a way.
8: So it might sound boring to someone, like, oh, it's just a bunch of rocks. It's, you know, like a little area, a little bit of Earth in Antarctica. Antarctica, I got it right that time. Well, I got it wrong, and then I corrected myself. But why is this so interesting? Because this is what we expect the surface of Mars to look like, which means we can study Mars at home.
7: Yeah, this, and we can create these conditions in labs. Labs, you can make dry and cold conditions all you want. We do that all the time. Even at York University, we have these places where we create analogs of the surface and you can do interesting science. Now, with this place, you might be able to do something a little more real world where you can bring maybe equipment or rovers or whatever, and you can do like analog missions to these places. So analog missions is a really interesting thing as well, where you basically do a fake mission to a place and you learn about the processes, you do some science and see what kind of experiments you need so that you can bring those actual experiments to Mars and do them there. And we can look for life on Mars, for example.
8: Yeah, you test out your robots at the very least.
7: At the very least, right? So, you know, it's an interesting place and, you know, we're always looking towards Mars. So let's check it out.
8: Okay, let's look toward a scientist who was just, I don't know, mapping orbits of asteroids or something and somehow found a secret shortcut to get to Mars if we want to visit it. And it's not a wormhole. It'd be pretty cool if it was, though, I got to say.
7: Yeah, it should have been a wormhole. Yeah. Come on, scientist.
8: So, yeah, I mean, when we think of how we travel in space, slingshots, people don't often consider this. Like if we look at the recent Artemis mission, that spacecraft like launched around the Earth and used like a gravity assist or something like that.
7: Sort of. What you do is when you launch something, you put things into these orbits, which are basically varying degrees of circles and ellipses. This is the basic idea. And there's ways to take advantage of physics to increase your speed and increase the size of your orbit. So with Artemis, for example, they launched off the Earth into an elliptical orbit with their, that was their first trajectory. And that means that there's a point in the orbit where you're really far from Earth and then a point where you're really close to Earth. And that means you're speeding up as you get closer in your ellipse and you're slowing down when you're farther. At that moment where you're going fastest in the orbit and you're like sort of falling towards the Earth, right at that moment, if you turn the jets on, then you get a more efficient burn of your rocket, just how the engineering, how the physics works. And so that increases the size of your orbit and you get farther away. And then you come back down to the same point and you burn again and you can build your orbit faster and bigger. And that helps you transfer from one place to the other. And so there's a ton of math that goes into figuring out what the best transfer orbit is from one place to the other. Getting to Mars is the big question because Mars in a normal transfer orbit takes months and months and months to travel. And if you want to do it at the right speed that we can achieve, then it can take some time. 6 to 8 months is the standard. So this researcher was studying asteroids. They were looking at how a specific asteroid was crossing over Mars's orbit and our orbit in its full trajectory, which actually doesn't happen a ton.
8: It's a double orbit asteroid.
7: It's a double orbit asteroid. And realize the trajectory that asteroid was taking was one that most of the time we don't look at as an option, that the specific angle of transfer from one place to the other. And so he started looking up, doing the math on this one trajectory and wondering, can we take advantage of this? Would Mars and Earth be in the right spot with that trajectory to take advantage? And did some calculations and found this is totally doable. And you could even shave off so much that you could make the trip just like 33 days long from Earth orbit to Mars orbit.
8: And what was it before?
7: Well, you know, 3 to 6 to 8 months, depending on the how you set it up.
8: We could get to Mars in a month?
7: Yes, but here's the huge trade-off, David. And that is, in order to achieve that orbit, you need to be moving at 32 kilometers per second when you leave.
8: Maybe you do.
7: Which is not achievable by our rockets.
8: Okay, so if we just build better rockets, couldn't we just speed off at Mars faster if we just built better rockets? Like, couldn't we just take the traditional route? But I guess this coupled with better rockets.
7: Right.
8: So all we got to do is get faster rockets.
7: Yes. Well, it's not just, yeah, it's faster rockets. The engineering challenges with building a rocket that can go faster is immense because you need more fuel. Basically, you need to get yourself from zero velocity on the surface of the Earth to 32 kilometers per second on your transfer orbit. And the stages you need, the amount of fuel you need, you have to get into low Earth orbit first. Then you have to do your orbit building. You have to keep doing your kicks at the fastest point. It takes a lot to make that happen. So we don't do that. We don't use high delta V changes to get from one place to the other because it's complicated and difficult. So we tend to go with the lower delta V, which takes longer. So I think the big question here is this actually useful, this orbit that we didn't know about before, or the specific trajectory we didn't know about before? I don't know about that. It's cool because it's like nerding out on the fastest way to get to Mars, and maybe we will be able to take advantage of it. But at the moment, we're stuck in like an engineering problem.
8: Yeah, I did the math. I multiplied 32 times 60 seconds to the minute times minute to the hour, blah, blah, blah. It's about 100,000 kilometers an hour we got to accelerate to in our spacecraft. Right. This is not a slow speed. I'm not going to be able to do this on my moped. But it is cool. And it's like my mother always said, it's always the asteroid trajectories that you least expect that will get you to Mars faster. My mom never said that. But Jesse, I appreciate you going over the story with me.
7: You're very welcome. Yeah, thanks for having me.
8: Jesse Rogerson is a professor at York University. Coming up next, things are going to get spicy. Content warning for sensitive listeners. Apparently, your personality type can predict your sexual fantasies, according to a new psychology study. So what is your personality type? And what are your fantasies? And how are they related? That in a moment.
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18: Content warning, things are about to get spicy. We'll cover sexuality, relationships, and sexual fantasies. This is intended for adults, for sensitive listeners, or parents with small children. Listener discretion is advised. Do your sexual fantasies say less about what you want in the bedroom and more about who you are psychologically? And if that's true, here's an uncomfortable one. Is your brain profiling you after dark? I'm here with social personality psychologist at Michigan State University, William Chopik, who has studied this. Bill, welcome to the show.
19: Yeah, thanks for having me.
18: Okay, when we say sexual fantasies, we're expecting a racy conversation, something exotic, something taboo. But are our sexual fantasies related to our personalities? And if so, what got you thinking that could be true?
19: Well, I think it starts with an acknowledgement that they're pretty common. Like most people have these thoughts, and you know, they range from, you know, pretty vanilla, traditional, you know, straightforward to more exotic, rare, niche interests. And there is a sense in which we wanted to do that justice, you know, ask people about how often they think about these things. And then, you know, like most things that you do and think and feel, it's related to your personality. So we thought that, you know, one way of looking at, you know, the frequency of different types of sexual fantasy is to think about, well, is it related to the type of person you are? And turns out it is.
18: How do we measure what kind of people we are? I know there's many different personality tests out there. People love this Myers-Briggs. I'm not sure psychologists love that one. How would you, like in an academic study or in your lab or when talking to participants in your research, how would you categorize personality types?
19: Yeah, we've largely moved away from the Myers-Briggs type indicators. I know it's really, really popular with a lot of people and on LinkedIn and all these different places. But yeah, most academics will, and a few kind of industry companies will measure it using what's called a Big Five personality kind of framework. And what we'll do is we'll give people a bunch of statements that they can agree and disagree to. And a lot of it's really straightforward, things that you have access to, like do you consider yourself shy or like social, or do you worry a lot? Do you get down and depressed and blue? Do you like trying new things? So a lot of it is just asking people generalized questions about what they do and think and feel. And we average those together. And then once we have that, we actually know a lot about you.
18: Okay, well, let's get to the headline. What were some of the sexual fantasy categories associated with certain personality traits?
19: Well, yeah, so there's actually a few different facets of sexual fantasy. So like I said, there's more kind of traditional things that you could guess, but
18: traits.
19: Well, yeah, so there's actually a few different facets of sexual fantasy. So like I said, there's more kind of traditional things that you could guess, but there's a few different ways.

0: power dynamics. But what we found is that the correlations were pretty modest. So there are people high in what's called conscientiousness, people who kind of follow rules and do stuff on time and are very regimented. They report, at least explicitly, saying that they think about these things a little bit less. But people who are a little bit higher in neuroticism, so things like anxiety, depression, they actually tend to think about them more, especially things like exploration, sort of these kind of fantasies that are really, really divorced from their everyday life. So there's a bunch of other things, too. So people who are more traditional, they report doing this less. But one thing we found is that with the neuroticism finding is that maybe people are using sexual fantasies to help like regulate their emotions, like because thinking about sex is fun and enjoyable for a lot of people. So we thought that maybe it serves a function, meaning like people do this for a reason. So that's kind of a very, very broad overview of what we found.
1: Okay, as someone who goes to a psychiatrist for anxiety, I am very interested about this one. In what way would that be happening?
0: Yeah, I mean, it's a little unclear because we haven't drilled down exactly why people think this way. But we thought that, you know, maybe when people are frustrated with social situations, which anxious people are, I'm a little anxious too, so I get frustrated all the time. You know, a lot of times you'll imagine ideal circumstances, or sometimes people think of these things to distract themselves or maybe close the gap between their current relationship and the thing that they want someday. So, you know, I think there's an alternative way of reading this, that like anxious people fantasize about sex and that there's something wrong with them. But in reality, because it's so common and because it's related to exploration and expanding yourself, if anything, maybe it's something that anxious people are doing to feel better about their life.
1: Okay, I heard, and no comment on my personal life there. There's a stereotype that like open-minded or adventurous people in everyday life would probably be like that in the bedroom. Is that a link that you found?
0: No, it's wild, and that's probably one of the more surprising findings is that, you know, when you ask people that are open to experiences, yeah, like you just said, they like to try tons of things. They like to talk about taboo topics. They like to explore and push the boundaries. It looks like they were no more likely to think about sex and obscure sexual situations and fantasize about sex. So, yeah, that was one of the biggest findings, is that, well, these people say they're open-minded and think about wild things all the time, but then when we ask them about some of the wildest stuff you can think about, they didn't seem to, they're like, oh no, that's just normal. Like, so they didn't think that that was pushing any boundaries, or especially, you know, in their head. So that was really, really surprising.
1: So if homeboy or homegirl went skydiving last weekend, you might think they're into something wild with their fantasies, but you didn't necessarily find that link on average, I mean.
0: Yeah, on average, and this is just what they're thinking about, so it's possible that they might be engaging in a wide variety of different things, but they don't really sit around thinking about it, which I would have guessed that they do, but it looks like they don't.
1: Do you think people are censoring their answers in your study because they're scared of what you might say about them? Like, how do we get people to be honest when studying them like this?
0: Yeah, I think a little bit, and it, you know, it's really, really hard to quantify how big of a deal that is. You know, this was an anonymous survey. We tried to give them a lot of assurances that their answers were safe or that we wouldn't expose or embarrass them. But it's really, really hard, even when you have those assurances, it's hard to admit these things because there's just so much stigma about talking about these things publicly, or even us doing this interview. Like, it's so rare to even talk about sexual fantasies in like a public space. But, you know, we're trying a few different things. So we're doing this really big project right now, if you're curious, where we have the stories that people write about sex. So they write like kind of fantasy stories and fan fiction, if you're familiar with that.
1: Of course, yeah.
0: So I think we're working on a project now where we have over 300,000 stories and 60,000 people, authors over time. And that's a little bit different than asking like an everyday person on the street about their sexual fantasies. Here's people actually diving into it, like writing about it at length, really exploring their fantasies and sexual preferences. So it's really, really hard, but we're trying to triangulate it by getting at it a few different ways.
1: Now, were most of the participants single? Were they in relationships and monogamous? Were they, you know, living outside of traditional relationship structures? Who were the people you were speaking to when you did this research?
0: Yeah, so it was a relatively big sample. So it was over 5,000 people, and it's collected online. The vast majority of people were in relationships, and that was just a function of another question in the study. But it was really interesting because some of the questions are, do you fantasize about maybe having sex with people who aren't your romantic partner?
1: Oh, boy.
0: And you do need people that are in relationships to ask that question.
1: Who's going to be honest on that question?

0: Yeah, well, some people circled the highest value, and but I admit, you know, it's really, really kind of worrisome. Or maybe their partner's looking over their shoulder. Maybe they'll ask questions about it afterwards. But yeah, so all the people were partnered in this study, but nevertheless, they fantasized about sex.
1: Bottom line, what do you want people to know about sexual fantasies linked to their personality traits? Is there any big takeaways here? Should we just be comforted that we're not weird or not normal, or is there other big morals here?
0: Yeah, exactly. I think acknowledging that it's a very common experience and that people do it. And there's also another counter narrative where it's like, if everybody kind of does it, it maybe doesn't say that you're special. So I think, yeah, one thing is that it's very, very common that you're not alone, you're not weird, you're not strange. People do this. And then another thing is that it's not a pathological or bad thing necessarily. So it doesn't always correspond to your everyday life. You can fantasize about stuff that you would never encounter. And there's a sense in which maybe that's useful. Maybe that makes you think differently about the world, differently about yourself, differently about your relationship. And maybe it portends exploration in other domains in your life. So there's a sense in which, yeah, when you look at what people fantasize about, it tells you kind of what they value and what they care about and what they're interested in. And maybe that tells me something special about you.
1: Well, Bill Chopic is a social personality psychologist at Michigan State University. Bill, I've enjoyed the chat. Thanks for being on the show.
0: Yeah, thanks so much.
1: Coming up after the break, it's Mother's Day on Sunday, and I haven't called my mom in a while. So we found an article that will tell parents how to get their kids to call them back. And we're going to call my mom to go through it. This should be ridiculous. So what are those things? I'm David Cooper. This is The Last Show, and we'll tell you in a moment.
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12: 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He does both. 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
1: It's Mother's Day coming up on Sunday, and in the spirit of the day, let's talk about some very important research on why some adult kids genuinely enjoy talking to their parents, you know, like on the phone, while others suddenly become too busy to return a call for 6 straight days. So, for Mom's Day, instead of talking to some, I don't know, psychology expert, I am live calling my own mother for a highly unscientific investigation into family conversation habits. She has no idea I'm doing this. So without further ado, I mean, hopefully she answers, my mother on the conversation habits that make adult kids enjoy spending time with their parents.
13: Hello?
1: Hi, Mom. How are you? It's your son, David.
13: Which son, David?
1: What do you mean, which son, David? Your only son, David.
13: Oh, just checking. The one that doesn't call?
1: Yes, the one that doesn't call, and that's exactly why I've called today. There's a scientific study going around the internet that I want to discuss with you.
13: Okay, good. I'm ready.
1: And by scientific study, I mean some random internet article that isn't scientific at all that somebody wrote. But it's titled, If You Want Your Adult Kids to Actually Enjoy Your Company and Call You Back, These Conversation Habits Matter More Than You Think.
13: Conversation habits matter more than you think?
1: Yeah, basically, like, if it's an article saying if you want your children to enjoy talking to you, you have to engage in these conversation habits.
13: Okay, well, that's not too difficult. You're pretty chatty.
1: Well, let's go through them. I thought you could be our correspondent on the matter.
13: Okay, fire away.
1: Number one is respecting off-limit topics. Like, you know, there's some topics that you just shouldn't say and you respect them.
13: Right, right.
1: Do you think that's important?
13: Yes, absolutely. Because if you go off-limits, they don't want to talk to you because they don't want to go there.
1: Yeah, I feel like you and I had a turning point a few years ago with this one where you now respect the off-limit topics, although you do ask me about my tattoos every time you see me.
13: I ask you about what?
1: You ask me if I can get my tattoos removed every time you see me.
13: Oh, right. Well, no, I don't. But okay, go on. Number two.
1: Gaslighting isn't on the list, but watch it. All right. Number two, being actively curious instead of interrogating.
13: I agree with that.
1: What's the difference?
13: What's the difference?
1: Yeah, what's the difference between being curious and interrogating?
13: I guess your method of questioning.
1: Okay. And as a Jewish mother, do you feel interrogating is an important part of discourse with your children?
13: No, I don't feel I interrogate. I just feel I'm interested, so I ask questions.
1: You are interested.
13: You know, people who don't ask questions aren't interested. You know, it's all about them. I ask questions because I'm genuinely interested, and I listen to your answers.
1: Okay. Well, let me ask you a question. What's your favorite hobby?
13: My favorite hobby is, I guess right now would be reading.
1: Oh, I thought you were going to say canasta.
13: Well, that's pretty close second. I do like playing canasta. I find it relaxing and very challenging for my mind, because as I'm getting older, I'm worrying about forgetting things, and canasta really sort of helps.
1: Remember, this is so your children will call you back. Do you have anything you want to ask me?
13: Anything I want to ask you? Yeah, why is it so difficult when your mother calls you for you not to call her right back?
1: All right, that's curiosity, I guess. I'm busy.
13: Is that a direct question?
1: I know we're on the radio and you want to ask me about coming to visit in New York. And yes, the date that you sent works for me. Okay, but let's get back to the show.
13: Okay.
1: sharing your own mistakes, you know, being vulnerable with your kid, talking about the times in life where you went wrong. What do you think about that one?
13: I think that is a very good one, because that makes you very human, very vulnerable, and maybe in a position to offer some advice because you've been there, done that.
1: Was your biggest mistake raising a child who doesn't call you back enough?
13: My biggest mistake in raising my children? I think my biggest mistake was I wasn't stricter.
1: Okay.
13: I mean it.
1: We'll chalk that one up to a difference of opinions.
13: I think I was very, very lax.
1: Okay.
13: You know, and I think I got more lenient as my children got older and as I had more children.
1: Okay, remember, we're going over these things to help all parents have a better relationship with their children and have better conversation habits. This one, I want to know whether you think you do this one. You should listen 70% of the time and only talk 30% of the time. Do you agree with that?
13: I agree with that, yes, but I've not done that. I've talked more than I listen.
1: Me too. I get it from you. It makes me want to do this job, though.
13: If I'm honest, I talk a lot more than I listen.
1: What are we talking about? If we're not talking about me, I'm moving on. All right. Treating their spouse or partner like a peer. And I would say you do treat my beloved Miranda very well. So I think you do this one.
13: Okay. I think I do too.
1: But do you think it's important to treat your children's partners well, like a peer and not like, I don't know, a servant?
13: No.
1: No, no. Yes, you mean. You mean you shouldn't do that. Yes.
13: No, of course you shouldn't do that.
1: Okay, good.
13: Should not do that.
1: Well, okay, just the negative, positive, whatever. Leading with warmth instead of guilt as you answer the call, guilting me for not calling you back.
13: Yeah, because you do it constantly.
1: You're not paying attention. You're supposed to lead with warmth instead of guilt.
13: Well, I am. You know, my guilt is humorous. It's not real guilt. It's just meant to be humorous.
1: True. Very true.
13: Because I know you understand humor better than guilt.
1: I do. It's my love language. I have not in the last few months been great about calling you back, but I have been better in the past and I will get better. And I'm sorry about that. And I feel bad calling you on the radio instead of calling you like a human being.
13: And don't forget Sunday's Mother's Day in case you've forgotten.
1: I'm calling you because of Mother's Day. My goodness.
13: Yeah. Well, today's not, it's Mother's Day Sunday.
1: I know it's Friday, but I'm not on the radio on Sunday. It's the weekend.
13: Okay.
1: Back to the list. This one I really like because I think you do it more now that, you know, before maybe you did it less, maybe many years ago. You've got to drop the comparisons. You can't make your children feel compared to other children who are maybe more successful than them or other people in your community. So you just should treat them like kids. Don't be like, oh, my friend's daughter got promoted. Why didn't you? What do you think about that?
13: I think that's absolutely correct. You know, you would make the child feel bad by comparison, and you should not compare your children because they are very much individuals and have their own strengths and weaknesses. So yes, I agree. You should not compare.
1: All right. I think we're going to be able to get through this whole list. Another one, admitting when you don't know, like, you know, it's okay that mom doesn't have all the answers.
13: Sorry, I didn't understand the question. Repeat it.
1: It's not a question, Mom. We're going through a list of ways.
13: Well, I know, but you know, I'm hard of hearing. I didn't hear really what you were saying.
1: All right. Just in case you forgot, we're going through a list of ways. If you do these things, your children will communicate with you better and more.
13: Okay.
1: One is admitting when you don't know something. You can't be a know-it-all.
13: Right. Admitting that you don't know something. Absolutely.
1: You know what I do know? I love you very much, Mom. We're on to our last one.
13: Okay.
1: Celebrating your children's autonomy. What do you think about that? You're celebrating them as individuals, not as extensions of yourself.
13: I think that's absolutely necessary.
1: Mm-hmm. Do you want to celebrate my autonomy by talking or by listening and not talking and not listening? What was it? I forget. I wasn't listening.
13: I think, no, but by listening, you gain a lot more knowledge about your child by listening than by talking or preaching.
1: Well, Mother, you have been, I think, the best family mother communication correspondent that I've ever had on the program. And I want to say I love you and I wish you a very happy Mother's Day.
13: Thank you, sweetheart. I love you, too. Are you going to call me Sunday?
14: Yes, I'm calling you now, and I'll call you after the show, okay? 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
13: Okay. Okay, call me after the show. Okay, I'm waiting. 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
14: I love you, Mom. 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I'm not sure it was. Coming up, can we truly separate the art from the artist? 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
0: From the National Newsroom of the Canadian Press, I'm John Kennedy. Three more Canadians who have returned to the country may have been exposed to hantavirus. Two are in Alberta and one is in Ontario. They were not on board that cruise ship at the center of the outbreak. Meanwhile, four Canadians still on the ship are set to arrive in the Canary Islands this weekend. Chief Public Health Officer Dr. Josh Reimer says those four are not showing any symptoms.
2: I do want to note that we know this is a challenging time for them. I can only imagine what it would be like to be a passenger on board, not knowing if you've been exposed, nor when you might be able to come home. And the Government of Canada is offering support and is working on a process for their safe return to Canada.
0: The federal government says a consular officer has arrived in the Canary Islands to meet with the passengers. Alberta Premier Danielle Smith says her stance on a pipeline deal with Ottawa has shifted from if it will be signed to when. She left a meeting with the Prime Minister feeling much more confident. Smith says there are still some issues that need to be worked out, but she's sure a solution will be found, including when Alberta will adopt a $130 per ton industrial price on carbon.
3: And the question was, how quickly do we get there in the environment that we're in? Now, that's always been really at the heart of the discussions. And so I think we had a meeting of the minds today on a few of the outstanding issues, and I hope to have something more firm to announce very, very soon.
0: Smith says her government plans on submitting a West Coast pipeline proposal to the Major Projects Office sometime next month and is considering five potential routes. Three men have been convicted of first-degree murder in an Abbotsford, B.C. home invasion from 4 years ago. Arnold and Joanne DeJong were found dead in their home in May 2022, and a B.C. Supreme Court justice says the evidence showed the three accused acted together to plan the murders. Canada's Privacy Commissioner has reached out to the company involved in a cybersecurity breach affecting hundreds of post-secondary schools. The incident involves Canvas, a platform schools use to manage student coursework, grades, and other education materials. The breach affected 9,000 institutions affected worldwide, especially several in Canada. This Sunday is Mother's Day for those who aren't paying attention, but if you're buying flowers for mum, you may notice higher costs are having an effect on this year's bouquets. Halifax-based Flower Trends florist owner Lisa Budgen says her team is getting more creative amid costs.
4: Our goal is always to work with our customers and work within their budget to give them something lovely. It really is about our florists being very creative and still being able to develop something beautiful for our customers.
0: The war in the Middle East is keeping global oil prices elevated, translating into higher purchasing costs and fuel surcharges for floral shipments. This is the Canadian Press. In sports, Edmonton captain Connor McDavid, Colorado center Nathan MacKinnon, and Tampa Bay winger Nikita Kucherov are finalists for the NHL's Hart Trophy as league MVP. McDavid led the league with 138 points and is looking to win his fourth Hart. In the NHL playoffs tonight, the Montreal Canadiens look to even their series against the Buffalo Sabres in Game 2. Quebec's Leila Fernandez, ranked 23rd in the world, was upset by 160th-ranked Rebecca Masarova of Switzerland, 4-6, 6-4, 6-4. In the Italian Open today, Masarova won 95% of her first point serves in the deciding set and did not allow Fernandez a break point chance. Montreal's Felix Auger-Aliassime, the lone Canadian left in singles play, opens against Argentina tomorrow. Novak Djokovic was upset by 20-year-old Croatian qualifier Dino Prismic, 2-6, 6-2, 6-4 at the Italian Open. It was Djokovic's first match in 2 months after recovering from a right shoulder injury. From the Canadian Press, I'm John Kennedy.
12: That I never knew that feeling? It happens every

0: welcome into The Last Show, the program where you'll learn a lot but might be stupider for it. We're going to cover a lot this hour. Here are some of the topics coming up. I said coming up twice. Let's keep going with it. You're in a haunted house with a friend. You scream together. Now, is that something that could actually strengthen your relationship? Well, a psychology study explains why fear can bond us together. But it's complicated. And it all depends on the conversations you have after that freaky clown with the chainsaw screams at you. So if you're a fear junkie, what does that mean to you? That will explain in about 10 minutes' time. Then after that, a Pennsylvania jail is paying incarcerated people cash. Is this rewarding bad behavior or making the jail safer, calmer, and less violent? Halfway through the hour, a criminologist is going to explain why this experiment is getting so much attention. All right, those are some of the topics for the next hour. There will be more. You will learn more. But for now, let's dive in. Many people love to say they'd stop listening to a controversial artist on moral grounds. You know, like Michael Jackson or R. Kelly. You hear they did something wrong, you stop listening. But research suggests that, well, people still listen to these artists. And let's dive into it with someone who did that research. His name is Daniel Winkler. He's a marketing researcher at the University of New South Wales Business School in Australia. Daniel, welcome to the show.
1: Thank you for having me.
0: I like to think I have strong morals and strong ethics, but when I hear an MJ song on the radio, like Beat It, how can you resist? You know, I think this is a common experience. We say we do one thing and then maybe we do something else.
1: Yeah, absolutely. Especially in the age of streaming, it really also doesn't feel like we're generating revenue for the artist. So maybe it's not that bad.
0: Yeah, we're not buying the record. It's just a fraction of a cent to play that song on Spotify or something.
1: Right. And I think even most people don't even kind of think about that at all. They just click on the app and listen to the song and that's it. And if you enjoy the music, of course, that morally questionable behavior of the artists might not deter you from it.
0: So how did you discover that people are, in fact, listening to artists they might find controversial?
1: So we're analyzing streaming data that is the same data for the US that is generating the Billboard charts. So it's kind of daily streams of a song in all of the streaming services in the US. Basically, we also have the same data for Germany, and it also replicates there. But that is what we're analyzing. We're looking at daily streams and how they evolve over time, essentially.
0: There's a creepy thread to this, that the algorithms of these streaming apps, I don't know, like Spotify or Apple Music or something, might have a little power over us. They might play us these tracks. We might not skip them. And then it recommends other ones, things like this.
1: Absolutely. And in fact, that is one part of our research. In 2018, Spotify very briefly had a policy that they would kind of sanction artists with questionable moral behavior. This only lasted for about a month officially, where they only sanctioned, as far as we could tell from the data, R. Kelly.
0: Yes.
1: And we do see a substantial decrease in his streams as a result of that policy.
0: R. Kelly, sexual misconduct. I don't need to get into the grim details, but like not a great guy by most measures. You know, I think this runs a parallel here to like this notion of cancel culture, which I think a lot of people talked about in the media, I don't know, several years ago. You don't hear it as much anymore. But do your findings suggest that like these outrage waves, they're just like temporary? They don't really have much of an economic impact. And this Spotify thing of blocking artists like R. Kelly, it was more performative because it only lasted a month.
1: So for R. Kelly, as far as we can tell from the data, we do have data on playlist listings, and most of the playlists are generated, or most of the big playlists are generated by Spotify themselves. And as far as we can tell from that, they are still keeping that up, but they are not sanctioning additional artists since then. So for R. Kelly, this does have a lasting negative impact.
0: Okay.
1: However, as for cancel culture campaigns, we actually find the opposite. When the documentary Surviving R. Kelly first aired, we see an increase, I think about 20,000% in the use of the hashtag mute R. Kelly, which was the kind of original cancellation campaign of R. Kelly. And at the same time, we find a very, very short-term but substantial increase in streams of about 100% in the first week.
0: Wow.
1: And then it slowly goes down as that hashtag mute R. Kelly usage goes down over time.
0: So it does go to show. We say one thing, we end up doing another. It's so interesting right now with this Michael Jackson movie coming out. I live in New York. There's the Michael play on Broadway. And I don't know. People are talking about how great it is. No one talks about some of the controversies. Anecdotally, I've observed this in my own friend group. I got to ask you, though. We got to derail this interview at least a little bit. Is there an artist for you that has engaged in problematic behavior who you still like, you still listen to, or still consume their media?
1: Yes, I definitely used to like and still like the music of the German band Rammstein.
0: I like how you had to emphasize the music of, not necessarily the dudes.
1: Not the dudes at all. As far as I can tell, only the front singer is really problematic, but I have no personal opinion on the others. But yeah, it's difficult to kind of stop listening to artists. For me, it's hard to really find a substitute for some artists if they are problematic. It's not like other goods where you might, you know, if you don't, you know, if you think the company Pepsi is problematic, you drink Coke or whatever. But for artists, it's much more difficult to find a substitute.
0: For me, it's Joan Rivers. I know she's a comedian, not a musician, but I think you can get her comedy albums on platforms like Spotify. But like, yeah, she had some problematic views in the 90s. She gave like a whole generation of people eating disorders. She was awful on E, like taking down other celebrities. But I just love her. She was so funny. All right, let's get back on track here. So what are some of the main takeaways of some of your research? Like, what can we say about what people say about artists versus what they end up doing? Are there any insights there beyond what we've just talked about?
1: So I would say, most of all, if you are trying to cancel somebody, you should target platforms. You should not target consumers themselves. We find across the board in all the analyses that we do, across different countries, across different types of scandals. We also analyze Morgan Wallen when he was filmed yelling a racial slur, and Rammstein in Germany. And across all of these incidents, we find an increase in streams. So if you're trying to publicly cancel somebody, that will backfire for you. On the other hand, platforms do have substantial power over what people do. And so if they sanction, then that has the kind of intended consequence. We also look at this on a kind of geographic level, where we look at areas in which R. Kelly specifically was more or less popular. And we find that in areas where he was popular before, this sanction of Spotify has a lesser effect than in areas where he was less popular before. So that really tells us that consumers continue consuming if it's intentional.
0: Daniel, I know you're at a business school and I know you're a marketing researcher. I know you're not a psychologist, but I wonder, does the fact that when you look at the data, people do separate the art from the artist, is there anything deep to say there that you think?
1: I think it has a lot to do with kind of public versus private consumption. So in public, everyone has kind of an incentive to state the socially acceptable thing of, I will never listen to this guy again. And in fact, nobody should. However, you know, when you put on your headphones and you listen by yourself on the bus, that is a whole different story. There is no social pressure there. And I think that's when people will kind of throw that out the window.
0: All right. Well, you don't have to feel bad if you walk out to the track Thriller or whatever, because it seems like many people do it. I'm here with Daniel Winkler, a marketing researcher at the University of New South Wales Business School in Australia. Daniel, I've enjoyed this chat. Thanks for being on the show.
1: Thank you so much for having me.
0: Just ahead, why haunted houses, horror movies, and shared terror with your friends and family might improve your relationships, but only if you do one very specific thing together afterward.
2: 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That's 1-888-505-6644. 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
0: Imagine screaming your way through a haunted house, nearly shoving your date in front of a chainsaw clown for survival. Well, that shared experience of being terrified with someone, shared fear, is it a good way to bond with them? Well, the answer is maybe, and that all depends on what happens after the fright is over. I am here with Jane Wiley, who studied just this at the University of Florida, and Jane is a psychology researcher. Jane, welcome to the show.
16: Thank you for having me.
0: All right. Before we get into the academic paper, before we get into the research, why study haunted house, frightening experience bonding? Why curious about this topic?
16: Totally. It's such an interesting phenomenon because fear tends to be something that we want to try to avoid. It's, you know, something evolutionarily speaking, we evolved to have to avoid certain things. And so, you know, everyone who doesn't like to go through haunted houses always kind of gives this excuse of like, why would I pay someone to scare me? And so I'm just really interested in that phenomenon and what are the benefits of, you know, going through something that we would typically consider adversity and, you know, experiencing that with other people. Because, you know, when you think about going through haunted houses, you're always doing it with someone else. It's always a social activity.
17: I imagine there are people who do it alone, but I worry about them.
16: Yeah.
17: So I'm picturing our ancestors like huddling in a cave, like bonding over the fact that they just survived a saber-toothed tiger or something like this. This is an old phenomenon in human history.
16: Yes. Yeah, exactly. And it's interesting to look at horror media today and how much it's evolved to, you know, include these sort of absurd things like clowns and, you know, chainsaws and all that. And so, yeah, I'm just really interested in this idea that we're paying people, you know, $50 every Halloween to scare us and to evoke that sort of response.
17: Yeah, we're basically paying for torture. But that, yeah. I mean, that's my opinion. I'm not a horror junkie. But when I do watch these things, movies mostly, I won't go to the haunted house. I do feel like I've bonded with the people I've gone with. I saw that movie, must have been 10 years ago, called The Witch. And I was screaming in the theater the whole time. People in the theater were telling me to shut up. And my friends and I afterward had so much fun and talked about it. And I think that's the crux of what we're getting at here, that bonding afterwards. That's what you tried to test, right?
16: Yes, totally. So we did 5 different studies in a haunted house. So it's a little bit different from horror movies. We can't really make the same conclusions there. But we, yeah, had people go through a haunted house, asked them to rate their closeness with a certain person before and after the experience. And it was interesting because we were seeing no pre and post change in the survey responses before and after the experience. And so after we were kind of getting these like frustrating findings of not, you know, getting that closeness change, we decided to just ask people and shift to a more qualitative approach. And that was when we realized that we were making the mistake methodologically, because we were giving people the survey immediately after they left the haunted house. And so we weren't giving them any time to do, like you said, that talking and that, you know, laughing at each other, how you screamed, because that is evidently what really matters to bonding, is the reflection that happens afterward.
17: Interesting. So if I'm next to someone in a haunted house and that clown jumps out at us covered in blood, not a really a lot of bonding, but it's sort of the gossiping, the storytelling, the talking about it with your friends afterward.
16: Yes.
17: What does that often look like? I don't know because I don't go to these things.
16: Yeah. So I spent a lot of time in the actual haunted house doing data collection. So I would, you know, every night see hundreds of people just come out of the haunted house, and really all they want to do is talk with their friends. Like, it seems like that's kind of the automatic thing that people go to. Is, you know, they exit the haunted house and they start laughing, or they, you know, are like taking a breath because that last part was so scary. And then they go, you know, remember when this happened and you screamed like this? Or, you know, they're kind of just recollecting on the whole thing together. And then, yeah, that kind of turns into storytelling. And you can kind of see the switch that happens between, like, you know, getting over the experience in the moment into, you know, reminiscing on it as like a group hang, or, you know, something that your entire friend group can look back on.
17: Can recreational fear, because that's what this is, can it function like in a relationship stress test? I'm imagining you go with someone you're on a date with and you shove them in front of you during the frightening event. And then afterward, you're like angry and don't talk about it. Can it reveal something deeper about our relationships or make problems that we have come to the surface?
16: Yeah, that's definitely what we think. That's kind of our leading theory right now, because in recreational fear literature in general, there hasn't been too much focus on the interpersonal aspect of things. That's what I'm here to do. But the leading theory there is that if you go through a haunted house, it can kind of give you a sense of how you would react if you were in an actual serious, dangerous situation. And so we're kind of just applying that same idea to relationships. Because like you said, if you go through a haunted house with someone and they act in all the wrong ways and they shove you in front of the scare, or they don't shield you, or they don't react at all, that can be kind of a signal for how they would react in, you know, those actually dangerous situations. And so we think that it has the capacity to either strengthen or even weaken relationships.
17: Wow. So like, let's say I'm walking on the street. I live in New York late at night and someone comes up to me and my beloved, like, I don't know, says, give me your wallet. Like, a haunted house fright is like a rehearsal for something like that, a moment like that, a stressing, you know, dangerous moment like that?
16: Yeah, that's kind of what we think it is, sort of like practice for the real world.
17: Okay, I need to be better in haunted houses, I'm just realizing right now. Are there any other moments afterward that really cause people to bond, more the positive side as opposed to the negatives that I'm talking about?
16: Yeah, we didn't really look too much into the specifics of it, but I would guess that you could kind of like almost make up for, you know, your lack of, I guess, engagement, because we often see people who, you know, maybe they're haunted house veterans and they do this all the time and they are like completely stone-faced, don't react at all. And so they're kind of like, they're the ones who are, you know, making me hesitate to fully go all in on this theory that we've kind of been talking about. But I would kind of think that, you know, if you come out of the experience, even though you didn't have that much physical touch or that much actual, you know, bonding contact in the haunted house, then you might be able to kind of make up for that after the experience, if you can.
15: Your above average intelligence brought you here. It deserves above average absurdity. This is The Last Show with David Cooper.
17: Imagine screaming your way through a haunted house, nearly shoving your date in front of a chainsaw clown for survival. Well, that shared experience of being terrified with someone, shared fear, is it a good way to bond with them? Well, the answer is maybe, and that all depends on what happens after the fright is over. I am here with Jane Wiley, who studied just this at the University of Florida, and Jane is a psychology researcher. Jane, welcome to the show.
16: Thank you for having me.
17: All right, before we get into the academic paper, before we get into the research, why study haunted house, frightening experience bonding? Why curious about this topic?
16: Totally. It's such an interesting phenomenon because fear tends to be something that we want to try to avoid. It's, you know, something evolutionarily speaking, we evolved to have to avoid certain things. And so, you know, everyone who doesn't like to go through haunted houses always kind of gives this excuse of like, why would I pay someone to scare me? And so I'm just really interested in that phenomenon and what are the benefits of, you know, going through something that we would typically consider adversity and, you know, experiencing that with other people. Because, you know, when you think about going through haunted houses, you're always doing it with someone else. It's always a social activity.
17: I imagine there are people who do it alone, but I worry about them.
16: Yeah.
17: So I'm picturing our ancestors like huddling in a cave, like bonding over the fact that they just survived a saber-toothed tiger or something like this. This is an old phenomenon in human history.
16: Yes. Yeah, exactly. And it's interesting to look at horror media today and how much it's evolved to, you know, include these sort of absurd things like clowns and, you know, chainsaws and all that. And so, yeah, I'm just really interested in this idea that we're paying people, you know, $50 every Halloween to scare us and to evoke that sort of response.
17: Yeah, we're basically paying for torture. But that, yeah. I mean, that's my opinion. I'm not a horror junkie. But when I do watch these things, movies mostly, I won't go to the haunted house, I do feel like I've bonded with the people I've gone with. I saw that movie, must have been 10 years ago, called The Witch. And I was screaming in the theater the whole time. People in the theater were telling me to shut up. And my friends and I afterward had so much fun and talked about it. And I think that's the crux of what we're getting at here, that bonding afterwards. That's what you tried to test, right?
16: Yes, totally. So we did 5 different studies in a haunted house. So it's a little bit different from horror movies. We can't really make the same conclusions there. But we, yeah, had people go through a haunted house, asked them to rate their closeness with a certain person before and after the experience. And it was interesting because we were seeing no pre and post change in the survey responses before and after the experience. And so after we were kind of getting these like frustrating findings of not, you know, getting that closeness change, we decided to just ask people and shift to a more qualitative approach. And that was when we realized that we were making the mistake methodologically, because we were giving people the survey immediately after they left the haunted house. And so we weren't giving them any time to do, like you said, that talking and that, you know, laughing at each other, how you screamed, because that is evidently what really matters to bonding, is the reflection that happens afterward.
17: Interesting. So if I'm next to someone in a haunted house and that clown jumps out at us covered in blood, not a lot of bonding, but it's sort of the gossiping, the storytelling, the talking about it with your friends afterward.
16: Yes.
17: What does that often look like? I don't know because I don't go to these things.
16: Yeah. So I spent a lot of time in the actual haunted house doing the data collection. So I would, you know, every night see hundreds of people just come out of the haunted house. And really all they want to do is talk with their friends. Like, it seems like that's kind of the automatic thing that people go to is, you know, they exit the haunted house and they start laughing, or they, you know, are like taking a breath because that last part was so scary. And then they go, you know, remember when this happened and you scream like this? Or, you know, they're kind of just recollecting on the whole thing together. And then, yeah, that kind of turns into storytelling. And you can kind of see the switch that happens between, like, you know, getting over the experience in the moment into, you know, reminiscing on it as like a group hang, or, you know, something that your entire friend group can look back on.
17: Can recreational fear, because that's what this is, can it function like in a relationship stress test? I'm imagining you go with someone you're on a date with and you shove them in front of you during the frightening event. And then afterward, you're like angry and don't talk about it. Can it reveal something deeper about our relationships, or make problems that we have come to the surface?
16: Yeah, that's definitely what we think. That's kind of our leading theory right now, because in recreational fear literature in general, there hasn't been too much focus on the interpersonal aspect of things. That's what I'm here to do. But the leading theory there is that if you go through a haunted house, it can kind of give you a sense of how you would react if you were in an actual serious, dangerous situation. And so we're kind of just applying that same idea to relationships, because like you said, if you go through a haunted house with someone and they act in all the wrong ways and they shove you in front of the scare, or they don't shield you, or they don't react at all, that can be kind of a signal for how they would react in, you know, those actually dangerous situations. And so we think that it has the capacity to either strengthen or even weaken relationships.
17: Wow. So like, let's say I'm walking on the street. I live in New York late at night and someone comes up to me and my beloved, like, I don't know, says, give me your wallet. Like, a haunted house fright is like a rehearsal for something like that, a moment like that, a stressing, you know, dangerous moment like that.
16: Yeah, that's kind of what we think it is, sort of like practice for the real world.
17: Okay, I need to be better in haunted houses, I'm just realizing right now. Are there any other moments afterward that really cause people to bond, more the positive side as opposed to the negatives that I'm talking about?
16: Yeah, we didn't really look too much into the specifics of it, but I would guess that you could kind of like almost make up for, you know, your lack of, I guess, engagement, because we often see people who, you know, maybe they're haunted house veterans and they do this all the time and they are like completely stone faced, don't react at all. And so they're kind of like, they're the ones who are, you know, making me hesitate to fully go all in on this theory that we've kind of been talking about. But I would kind of think that, you know, if you come out of the experience, even though you didn't have that much physical touch or that much actual, you know, bonding contact in the haunted house, then you might be able to kind of make up for that after the experience, if you can kind of talk about it, both in the ways that you were scared and how you interacted with that person in the haunted house, but also in an artistic way. A lot of people like to, you know, kind of talk about the set design, or, you know, this artistic choice was really good, or I really liked the music at that part. You know, understanding it as sort of like a creative endeavor can also really just, I don't know, strengthen interest, I guess.
17: I had no idea people were talking about haunted houses like they might a Wes Anderson film or like an art house film. Look, it's May, which means Halloween's just around the corner in 5 months. Did I get my math right there?
16: I think so.
17: But, you know, every year and outside of Halloween, people pay money to be psychologically terrified. What do you think is wrong with us? Why do you think we're so attracted to this? Is it this rehearsing what adverse events would be like? Is it thrill seeking? What do you think's behind people's obsessions? I'm genuinely curious. How can a haunted house stay in business?
16: I think it's kind of everything that you just said, and we're still kind of figuring out. That's what I'm doing. And I think, yeah, a lot of it is thrill seeking. Some people are just adrenaline junkies. You know, they love the thrill of the experience. And it's similar for, you know, things like roller coasters and, I don't know, playing Manhunt, a bunch of different things. And I also think that's kind of what I'm trying to do with the benefits of the interpersonal side of things. Like, I think that there are these sort of underlying benefits that maybe our brains are detecting, but we're not, you know, and that can serve some evolutionary purpose besides just, oh, we're getting scared. You know, I think it's deeper than that.
17: Well, Jane, when we started the interview, I was going to accuse you of just wanting to go to haunted houses and then figuring out the research to do to justify that. But now that we've spoken, there's some deep stuff there, and I appreciate you sharing it with me.
16: Well, thank you. And you're not wrong. I do really love haunted houses. I think it's a little bit of both.
17: Well, Jane Wiley is a psychology researcher who did this study at the University of Florida. Jane, I've enjoyed the chat. Thanks for joining me.
16: Thank you.
17: Like what you've been hearing and want to see clips of it, watch us ask some of the highest brow academics we can find some of the most WTF questions on social media. We're on platforms like TikTok, YouTube, Instagram, and more. 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
9: Here's a strange and maybe controversial question. Should people in jail get paid? Well, one county in Pennsylvania thinks the answer to that question might be yes, and it could improve safety, reduce violence, and help people survive after they're released. But is this a good idea? Let's dig into it with criminologist and dean of the Rutgers School of Criminal Justice, Nancy Levine. Nancy, welcome in.
10: Thanks, David. Great to be here.
9: So I'm sure there's people that are going to hear the phrase, we're paying people in jail, and immediately somehow get angry before they even really think about it.
10: Yeah.
9: Before we even get into the research, what this county did, what are some of the reactions to a program like this?
10: Yeah, I mean, I think exactly what you stated. These are people who've done bad things, and we're now rewarding them by compensating them for what? For being in jail? And I get that. I mean, for people who are not really informed about who's in jail, why they're there, what the pay is, on its face, it could sound really upside down.
9: And we're not talking millions here. We'll get to that in a second.
10: No.
9: But also for people who are in jail and why they're there, don't we want them to be successful once they've paid their dues? Don't we want them to
10: recidivate?
9: That's the word.
10: Although you could just say reoffend and sound less fancy and academic.
9: Well, I tried to sound fancy and failed, whatever. Don't we want them not to reoffend? Don't we want them to have productive?
10: Yeah, I mean, that's right. And why

0: is that? Because we care about humans and their livelihoods and success as people. Yes. But more importantly, we don't want them to reoffend and cause more harm, right? Because when you reoffend, that usually means there's a victim involved. So even people who are super conservative in their views about those who have engaged in violations of the law, there's still a really good reason to care about folks leaving jail and prison and being successful.
1: Good. Let's talk about this potential policy. What exactly is it? So we're paying people in jail. Walk me through it.
0: Yeah. All right. So this is Allegheny County, Pennsylvania. And Allegheny County, Pennsylvania is, like, in my mind, it's a dream jurisdiction. It is home to Pittsburgh. And I think Pittsburgh is a really cool town. And if you haven't checked it out, please do. But also, I love it because I am a criminologist and I'm an applied criminologist, which means that I like working in partnership with people who are on the ground in public safety and justice roles, and to be building knowledge that can help inform improving safety and justice in all different ways. And Allegheny County is one of the best places when it comes to using data to inform changes in practice and to evaluate those changes and frankly, to innovate. I mean, they have a long history of being kind of on the cutting edge of trying new things, many of which have worked really well over time.
1: So let's talk about this thing. What kind of money are we talking for? What is the money being paid? Walk me through it.
0: Yeah. So there's a couple things. A few years ago, they started giving everyone who's housed in their jail, and let's make sure we talk about that definition in a moment, but everyone who's housed in their jail, about $100 a month just for being there. And then more recently, they decided, you know, we should probably give them some kind of pay for when they're doing labor in jail, labor that, you know, is kind of essential to the jail's functioning. So it could be maintenance jobs or food services. And then they said, but we should probably also give them a little bit of money if they take part in education programs or other kinds of programs that could help them be more successful when they're released. That, however, is so far from minimum wage or a living wage. It's more like $5 to $7 a day if you're engaged in like one of these work programs or educational programs. So it's quite
1: modest,
0: minimal, but it's important to the people who are incarcerated though, because jails are, well, they're not like prisons. There's less in the way of things to do and resources, and commissary items are really vital, no matter where you're incarcerated. And that's like, in addition to the slop of food you get, you know, 3 square meals a day, supposedly square, although they all seem to be a bland color. They're, you know, like, it's not often enough to feed someone sufficiently. And then there's essentials that maybe should be provided but aren't always provided, or maybe you run out of something like toothpaste, or for women, you know, sanitary items. And so they rely very heavily on the commissary. But, you know, the thing is that a lot of people in jail don't have a lot of money, so they might not have the resources. And so having some, you know, a little bit of money in their account and the ability to earn a little bit of money through these jobs or taking part in education or other types of programs, that can be really helpful to just helping them reside in jail with a little bit more human dignity.
1: So on the one hand, this sounds kind of compassionate to me. On the other, pretty pragmatic, like basic commissary items like toothpaste.
0: Yeah.
1: When this was done by this county, what did the people in jail say? And what were some of their outcomes afterward, before this policy and after?
0: Yeah, I can't really go into that too much because I didn't talk to any of them to find out what they thought about it. And it has yet to be rigorously evaluated, although that's one of the things I love about Allegheny County. They're willing to try new things, but they also really want to know, like, did it work? And from my perspective, I've done a lot of evaluations of different types of criminal justice programs, and I'm always looking at the unintended consequences, right? And those are typically overlooked in evaluations. So they're looking to say, well, you know, if you give them more money, are they more likely to take part in programs? do those programs then better prepare them for release? Are they less likely to reoffend? But it could be that it creates some weird kind of perverse incentives for people to behave in ways that aren't so great. So on the one hand, you could say, well, if you're giving people money that can help them afford certain items, you know, through the commissary, that can also reduce some of the altercations that can occur when people are fighting over scarce resources. This is not uncommon in correctional settings, bartering over cups of ramen noodles or whatever is a desired item, especially when people don't always have access to the money to buy those items. And it can result in coercion or pressure or even violence. So you could say, oh, giving people more money to have access to these items will reduce that. But another theory is that it doesn't reduce that. It just creates more items for people to fight over. We just don't know.
1: Yeah.
0: So that's why it's really important to evaluate that.
1: Stepping back, like philosophically, for just a second here, what would a policy like this say about the bigger purpose of jail? Like, are we trying to punish people? Are we trying to just warehouse them? Or are we trying to rehabilitate them? Mm-hmm. And if it's the last one, and I hope it is, does something like this help?
0: Yeah. Well, let me start with just the difference between a jail and a prison. Because a lot of people don't know it. And it's interesting because, you know, I know a lot of folks who have served time in prison and they'll refer to it as jail. And I'm like, but you were in prison. How do you? I know you know the difference, but it's just like jail is a shorthand. Jail is different. Jail houses people, primarily people who have not been convicted and found guilty of a crime.
1: Yeah.
0: It's people who are waiting disposition. So if you believe in the concept of innocent until proven guilty, you know, on its face, you got to assume that people who are housed in jail are innocent. For the most part, jail is also used for short sentences of like a year or less.
1: So short sentences and then people who didn't make bail, pretty much.
0: People who didn't make bail, pretty much. And these are typically people who don't have money. So getting back to the value of compensating them a bit.
1: Yeah. And I think for someone like that, it makes perfect sense to give them a little money.
0: Right. So, but just to clarify, what you're saying is like, well, we're not paying people who did wrongs. They may have, we don't know yet. But it's a little bit different from this notion that maybe some people have when they just see the headline and they think, oh, we're rewarding people for doing bad things.
1: Nancy Levine is a criminologist and dean of the Rutgers School of Criminal Justice. Nancy, I've enjoyed the chat. Thanks for being on the show.
0: Likewise. Thank you.
1: Coming up, those healthy lifestyle social media posts flooding your feed might be doing more damage to you than motivating you. Can wellness culture distort your body image and your self-worth? New research says yes. I'm David Cooper. This is The Last Show.
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1: You pull up your phone, you watch videos on social media, and people tell you they want you to be healthy. But then 5 minutes later, you're spiraling because a 22-year-old influencer with abs made kale feel aggressive to you. So what is Fitspiration? And what is it online and what's it doing to our brains? Well, that's what we're going to discuss here with media and psychology researcher at Northwestern University, Valerie Grust. Valerie, welcome to the show.
15: Thank you so much for having me. Excited to chat today.
1: So health videos on social media, they're ubiquitous. What got you interested in them? And side note, I'm hoping you're about to tell me you're an Olympic swimmer.
15: Yes, that's actually how it started. You know, through my life as an athlete, it was so interesting to me that, you know, the posts that people were seeing online were very much discussed in training, both, you know, from the athletes and from the coaches. And it was really seen as, oh, this is what my body should look like if I'm an elite athlete. And that kind of piqued my curiosity into, if athletes are looking at it, then, you know, also general users are looking at this consistently on social media. What is it doing to us, right? Is it affecting us in a positive way, in a negative way? And that was really what drove this study.
1: And who's behind some of these health and fitness influencing videos online? Of course, you need a credential, you need to study, you need to have lots of credentials to be able to post online. I'm kidding, of course. Anyone can make videos, right?
15: Yes, exactly. And I think that's where this conversation is so important, because a lot of this content and Fitspiration is, you know, created, produced by influencers, and it is very much driven by the aesthetic behind that image or post or even the message, right? Driving you to, in part, they're trying to say, oh, be more healthy, be more active, but truly it's to attain a particular ideal of beauty or, you know, a body standard rather than actually being rooted in health purposes.
1: Now, I sort of pawned off that word like I knew what it was, Fitspiration. What does that word mean for someone who doesn't watch these kinds of videos online?
15: Yeah, absolutely. So Fitspiration is content on social media, whether that's, you know, an image, a video, a post that, you know, it's trying to promote more healthy living, a healthier lifestyle, but it's very much rooted in very aesthetic and very, you know, glamorized ideas of fitness. So it's very much a very posed picture at the gym or a very glamorized picture of, you know, even nutrition, but always, always, always emphasizing that fit body. So very lean, very toned body, both for men and women.
1: Now, this content on the surface, it looks kind of positive. You know, healthy eating, smoothies, working out well, having discipline, self-improvement, meeting goals. What made you suspect that under the surface, it could actually hurt some people watching the content?
15: Yeah. And, you know, I think that started in athletics, right? I remember teammates talking about it, like, oh, have you seen these latest posts? And they would print them out, have them in the locker room, things like that. And I remember vividly some of the girls talking about, it just doesn't work for me. You know, like, it just makes me think that I can never reach a particular goal, because for, you know, athletics, you have to be very much rooted in performance nutrition, right? Athletic bodies, the majority of times for athletes, don't look that way, right? In order to achieve that body standard, there needs to be a bit more of an extreme diet and exercise involved in it, which is not necessarily good for your body. And that's the problematic aspect of this kind of content as well. So, you know, from there, you know, with Dr. Nathan Walter, who's a co-author in this study, we really had those conversations, right? Of like, oh, okay, it can motivate me, but it makes me feel bad about myself when I look at it, right? And talking to people about it. So that's what really drove us to be like, hey, let's just do a meta-analysis and see, because the literature was everywhere. It was, the effects, you know, were contradictory at times. So we were like, how about we bring it all together and find what is that effect that Fitspiration is having on people's health and well-being?
1: Well, let's talk about that. It's kind of ugly under the surface. And to me, it draws parallels to, like, I don't know, what we already knew about beauty magazines in the 90s, like content that portrays bodies and people as unattainable. But what did you actually find with these videos?
15: Yeah, absolutely. And, you know, it derives from that, right? That thin ideal. And something that's so interesting is that there's this new creation of a body ideal, right? That fit ideal, which requires a very low percentage of body fat in order to achieve such level of muscularity, plus an added layer that, you know, it has to do with nutrition, it has to do with working out, lifting weights. But, you know, a lot of the times also Fitspiration content kind of promotes that more extreme engagement with either a steroid use or very restrictive eating in order to achieve that. So what we were finding in this study, and, you know, it's primarily experimental studies, and people were exposed to very briefly to these images, which makes it even more interesting. And what we found is, you know, negative effects across the board. Like, it really painted a dire picture of what this content is doing to people as they consume it, as they are being exposed to it, or, you know, just watching these images. So it has negative effects on their body image, their self-esteem, their self-perceptions, even affect, their negative affect, you know, is very much present, and it even decreases positive affect. And on the side of motivation, it is, you know, driving that desire to engage in diet and exercise behaviors.
1: Were you surprised or alarmed by these negative effects across the board, or in your experience as an Olympic swimmer, as someone who worked in, you know, very high performing athletics, you kind of already knew this because of the way content had an effect on you?
15: Yeah, we were absolutely thinking, you know, definitely it has to go towards a more negative side of things, but we really didn't expect it to be that pervasive. Like, you know, one could expect, okay, if this is trying to promote healthier living, then perhaps some of these, you know, outcomes might be beneficial, right? And it might prove us wrong, but we did see that very consistent effect throughout.
1: Now, the comparison effect, like when humans compare themselves negatively to their peers or what they think their peers are doing, in reality, like, these videos are not that person's whole life. Is it stronger with platforms like TikTok and Instagram, short form video, or is it about the same as other media?
15: Yeah, absolutely. At least in our study, we did find that, you know, thin internalization went up through exposure to these images, as well as, you know, it led to more comparisons to the people portrayed in those images. So at least for this study, we can definitely say the effect is definitely there. And that's, you know, for future research, we do have to see, okay, now that we are understanding fitspiration a little bit more deeply, then what is that next step in one, understanding, you know, how it works, why people are even, you know, experiencing these effects after exposure and engagement with this content, and then trying to see, okay, how does this compare to other types of content? Like we see, right, like either just general influencer posts, more model type posts, et cetera, that are very body centric across these platforms.
1: So for someone who's listening and their algorithm, or maybe their partner's algorithm, is all fitness and body health influencers, what do you recommend they do? I feel like if you tell people to stop going on social media, they're still going to do it anyway. Is there kind of like a harm reduction approach here? What do you recommend?
15: Yeah, and that's actually study three of my dissertation that will be published soon.
1: All right, give us a preview. It may not be published yet, but give us a preview.
15: Yes, a little preview is, you know, some of the things that users are finding most helpful is that curation aspect, right? Because we feel like the algorithm is just feeding, feeding, feeding. And of course, we play a role in what we see, right? Eventually, there's an ad perhaps or things like that. But there's a lot of things that users can do, and some of the most beneficial aspects of that could be either just generally curating follow on follow. If there's content that's particularly harmful, right, that's perhaps promoting a more disordered type of aspect of eating or exercise, then you can say, you know, I definitely don't want to see this kind of content. And then following people you really want to follow, right, that the message aligns, that perhaps it is health backed, it is more scientifically driven, or, you know, it's created by nutritionists, you know, personal trainers, certified personal trainers, that then the messaging is not do this to look a particular type of way, but then it's rather, you know, how are you improving your health and how are you being, you know, how are you living a healthier lifestyle truly?
1: Valerie Gruss is a media and psychology researcher at Northwestern University. Valerie, I've enjoyed the chat. Thanks for being on the show.
15: Thank you so much for having me.
1: That's a wrap on the show and the week. Have a great Mother's Day Sunday. We'll be back next week. Thanks for tuning in.
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17: From the National Newsroom of the Canadian Press, I'm John Kennedy. Federal officials say 10 Canadians are now linked to a hantavirus outbreak tied to the MV Hondius cruise ship. Three more people, two in Alberta and one in Ontario, are isolating after possible exposure on a flight. Health officials say the overall risk to the public remains low, and no onward spread in Canada is expected. Six Canadians were passengers on the ship, where eight people were infected and three of them died. Four more Canadians remain aboard the vessel still, as Ottawa works on plans for them to come home safely. Multiple U.S. states are now monitoring residents who have returned home after being on board the cruise ship with the deadly cases of hantavirus. California is one of the states that is monitoring, and ABC's Alex Stone is in Los Angeles.
18: In a new statement, California's Department of Public Health says it is aware that one individual from the cruise ship has returned home and is in contact with local public health officials, and at least one more Californian remains on board the ship. The agency says public health protocol is to do daily symptom monitoring and reporting. The state saying hantavirus pulmonary syndrome is rare but severe, with a fatality rate of 30-40%. Alex Stone, ABC News, Los Angeles.
17: Alberta Premier Danielle Smith says she's more confident that a pipeline deal with Ottawa will soon be signed. Smith met with Prime Minister Mark Carney this morning as both governments work on an energy and environment pact that could allow for the construction of a pipeline. She says progress comes as separatist sentiment grows in Alberta, and it could show Albertans that Canada can work. The proposed agreement would set conditions for approving a new bitumen pipeline, including carbon capture rules. Indigenous Services Minister Mandy Golmasty says Ottawa is seeking a judicial review of part of a child welfare ruling. The review concerns why two First Nations were excluded from an $8.5 billion Ontario reform agreement. The deal is part of a long-running dispute over discrimination in funding on reserved child welfare services. Golmasty says the review will clarify Ottawa's obligations under the tribunal
19: tribunal decision. She says the court action will not delay funding that is set to begin flowing later this month. After years of being sealed and locked inside a courthouse, a note Jeffrey Epstein's former cellmate claims he found after the convicted sex offender's first suspected suicide attempt has been made public this week. Handwriting expert Grace Wambier explains that she would look for certain items in comparing the claimed Epstein letter with earlier notes also believed to be written by Epstein.
20: Those inconspicuous habits that you have as an author that you might not realize you do yourself are what we are trained to pick up on. And in these samples specifically, like I said, character formation, his placement on the baseline, his small indent, which was consistent in both samples.
19: Meanwhile, Michael Bublé and Alanis Morissette will headline Canada's FIFA World Cup opening ceremony in Toronto this June. This is the Canadian Press. In sports, Alex Newhook led the way with two goals as the Montreal Canadiens rebounded with a 5-1 thumping of the Buffalo Sabres in Game 2 of their second-round NHL playoff series. Montreal fell 4-2 in the opener on Wednesday. Mike Matheson, Alexander Carrier, and Nick Suzuki, with an empty netter, also scored for the Canadiens, who return home for Games 3 and 4. The Ottawa Charge took a 2-1 win over the Boston Fleet in Game 3 of their semifinal series in Professional Women's Hockey League action. The Charge put a goal that bounced off the backboards and off Aaron Frankel's skate to help the Charge take the lead in the best-of-five series. Shakira Austin sank a pair of free throws with 17 seconds left to play as the Washington Mystics spoiled the Toronto Tempo's WNBA debut with a 68-65 victory. Hamilton's Kia Nurse, the only Canadian on Toronto's roster, came off the bench with 2 points, a rebound, and an assist. From the Canadian Press, I'm John Kennedy.
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21: This is London Live. My name is Mike Stubbs. With this weekend being Mother's Day, maybe you're looking online for one of the moms in your life and thinking, hey, I could get something. And you think, you know, this mom always likes this. And you find, let's say it's an article of clothing. Sometimes risky to buy online, but at the same time, and then you go and buy it, and it never arrives. And you realize, wait a minute, I thought I was buying locally, and I thought I was buying something that this mom would like. Or maybe you're just shopping for yourself, and instead, you wind up with a totally different situation. We always like to be on the lookout for things that can keep us out of trouble in that way. Counterfeit product scams. And they have been happening. And so, in order to find out more about those, we rely on our great friends over at Better Business Bureau, serving Western Ontario. Please welcome the CEO of the BBB, serving Western Ontario, Jennifer Matthews, to London Live. Jennifer, how are things this afternoon?
22: Well, it's great. I liked your weather forecast for this Mother's Day weekend, Mike.
21: We're trying. Apparently, and I've had nothing to do with this, the crack staff's been working hard at this. Everybody else has been working hard in behind the scenes. We've got the rain taken out. I don't know. Did you guys use a pen to scratch that out? Is that what happened? I don't know what they're doing over there. But apparently the rain has been taken out. We're going to work on sunshine for Sunday because that would be good. But if you are looking to buy mom a thing, you may wind up having to know what a counterfeit product scam even is. Jen, we can kind of picture these, but what is this referring to specifically?
22: So, Mike, what we've seen over the past year, and it's an ongoing issue, is that more Canadians are falling victim to misleading online clothing retailers that appear to be local boutiques, but they're actually overseas drop shipping operations. And what makes these scams especially frustrating is that many consumers are genuinely trying to do the right thing. At a time when we're all supporting Canadian businesses, that feels really important to us. Shoppers are intentionally looking for local retailers and Canadian-made products. So the scammers are taking advantage of that trust and using names tied to Canadian cities like Toronto, Ottawa, Vancouver, along with maple leaf imagery, local branding, polished social media ads that make the businesses appear proudly Canadian. But after ordering, many consumers discover the products are actually shipping directly from overseas, and the quality is nowhere near what was advertised.
21: Man, just when you're trying to do the right thing, and then you get taken in a different direction. And this can be so easy because it can be so easy to look like a local retailer. So what do we need to be on the lookout for?
22: Well, so that, and in addition to that, consumers are having trouble when they find that awful quality product in returning it. They're asked to pay expensive international shipping fees or keep the items and get a 10% discount. But what we're recommending, so some of our top tips to avoid these online purchase scams are: check for a real physical location. So if a retailer claims to be based in Toronto, Ottawa, Vancouver, verify the address using Google Maps. Be cautious if there's no storefront, no phone number, and every contact information seems quite vague. And in addition to that, research the company before you buy. So do a search with the business name and then put in words like scam, reviews, or BBB. And you can check BBB.org to see if there's complaints or reviews up, and read the return policy. So you should be able to click through and read the return policy to see where returns must be shipped. And if it says it's overseas at your expense, think twice about purchasing. Pay with a credit card, because sometimes credit cards may offer dispute or chargeback protections if the product is misrepresented or never arrives. And just always keep in mind, because a retailer says a Canadian city in its name does not automatically mean it's actually a Canadian business.
21: Yeah, that's a great point. It's so easy, again, to say you're one thing and not have many repercussions when you actually are not. So there will be information on a website. If somebody is putting out information about how to return a product, do they have to be truthful there at least? Is there anything that is maybe buttoning down some of these sites?
22: It's really hard to keep track of them, because then they just change names and pop up, right? So that's the thing. They're not long-term product lines, like brands that we are familiar with that have storefronts that are researchable. So those might all be keys. If you can't find much about it, the reviews might seem too positive all the time. There's nothing, or you might see all negative reviews. So check those things. Also, go to the BBB.org website and look at our scam tracker, and you can see published scams that people have reported to us. So there's two things that people can do. Check to see what's going on before you purchase, or if you've happened to fall victim to one of these scams, report them to us so we can sort of track what's happening in the public.
21: Yeah. Jennifer Matthews joining us, CEO of the Better Business Bureau serving Western Ontario. And we're talking about another kind of scam, but a counterfeit product scam. And these things do exist. And as you're rolling around, or it might even get advertised to you, and that's always a concern. You see it, and Jen, you think, I'll just click on that, and then it takes you somewhere, and you think, well, this looks pretty legit, and hey, it's a good deal. I better take advantage before the deal goes away. That's kind of how we've been conditioned to shop, isn't it?
22: It is. So things can look so polished in the product photos, right? They have deep discounts, promises that seem really almost too good to be true. So you do go, let me get this quickly before it disappears. Well, it's in that panic moment that we react, as opposed to pause, take a few seconds and think about whether this really is a good deal or if it could possibly be a scam.
21: Yeah. And sometimes that's all it does take. And our world maybe is about that. Now it's not, hey, I got to get out of my way. I got to get to this deal. It's just a second. I do have a few seconds. I do have 10 minutes, because a lot of times online, if you've just discovered something, it feels like it just got there. Chances are it's been there for a little while, but we get this whole rush mentality. Better to just kind of hold on. The old scam of, or the scam line of, take 10 minutes and talk to two people. Just make
22: That's
21: sure
22: right.
21: that you're not rushing into anything. And that fine print, that does need to be there. And I guess we just got a text, and this makes perfect sense too. Jen, if there's a brick and mortar store, you can always go and knock on the door or even walk through it.
22: That's right. So you have a place to go to take the product. You're not shipping. You're not wondering. And you can also, at a brick and mortar store, go and check the quality of the product generally in person. So there's no surprise when it arrives to your doorstep that it is very sub-quality or smaller than it was supposed to be, or not even close to what you ordered.
21: Yeah, pictures can be very deceiving. They can show you a picture, but you get it home and it's like you're wearing Kleenex. You think, I can't even wear this shirt. There's no
22: That's right.
21: shirt.
22: Yeah, so consumers caught up in these scams are describing the products as poor quality fabric, bad stitching, sizing issues. So all those things, they're really not as presented.
21: Yeah. Wow. Well, we really appreciate you taking us through this and giving us that little reminder, especially during the height of last-minute shopping for Mother's Day. This is absolutely key. Jen, thanks so much for the time.
22: You're welcome, Mike.
21: That is Jennifer Matthews. Jennifer is the CEO of Better Business Bureau, serving Western Ontario. But yeah, we've been conditioned. You see a deal, you got to take advantage, or somebody's going to beat you to that deal. So that's the thing that we want to do. And oftentimes, if it is online, sometimes it can be above an ad and you click on it, or even if you Google search something, you got to make sure that the number is actually connected to what you think you are calling. It's very easy to not call something and all of a sudden a competitor picks up, and because they'll disguise names online. It's getting to be pretty sneaky because it is that kind of a cutthroat world. But if you take the extra time, because nothing has to be in that much of a rush. We're not shopping for Cabbage Patch dolls. We're not shopping for VCRs. We're not shopping for Tickle Me Elmo. You don't have to have the elbows high, and no one should ever punch anyone buying something red and fuzzy. That's what we need to do. We need to take that extra time. And any kind of scam recommendation, if you are ever worried about it, and I know we talk about scams a lot, but it's something that comes up a lot in our world. If you're ever worried about something and it doesn't feel right, talk to somebody. Ask, just phone a friend. It's like the old game show. Phone a friend. Just say, here's what I'm, did want to take a look at this shirt right here. And somebody might say, yeah, that shirt right there, I bought one of those. It's not really a shirt. It's just some threads with some paint on them. You won't wear that. It'll be terrible. Let's take a break. This is London Live. And you're listening to 980 CFPL.
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3: This is London Live. My name is Mike Stubbs, and we're going to try and dig into something here that we've heard. And we always want to, when we hear something, we always want to check. We want to make sure that what we're saying is correct before we really say it. You know what I mean? And so one of the best ways to do that is to find someone who knows. And we have done exactly that. And she has been nice enough to join us in studio. So here's what we've been hearing. We've been hearing for a long, long time that it's hard to get a family doctor. We've got more people in this province than we have physicians. And some people are just, they're just going to go without. And we've been talking millions. The number has been in the millions as we look back over the last few decades. Now, all of a sudden, that might be different. If you are looking for a primary care physician, you need to listen carefully. Joining us here in studio is Amber Alpaugh Bishop, who is the executive director of the Middlesex London, Ontario Health Team. Amber, it's great to have you here.
4: Thanks so much for having me, Mike. Nice to meet you and be
3: nice
4: here.
3: Nice to meet you.
4: Yeah.
3: You've come here because that's how important I'm thinking this is. So for a long, long time, again, we've been hearing no family doctors available, no family doctors available. What can you tell us about the availability right now of primary care physicians in, say, Middlesex, London?
4: Yeah, so we have primary care physicians and nurse practitioners available. So do we have quite as many as we need for the needs of everyone across Middlesex, London? No, we're not there quite yet. But at this point in time, we know that we have about 26 doctors and nurse practitioners that are registered on a program called Healthcare Connect that are accepting patients.
3: Okay, that sounds good. So
4: it's
3: 26 are accepting patients. And if we were to add in the roster size that they can hold, what are we looking at that way when we put that math into play?
4: Yeah, so not all of those providers have full roster sizes available. Some of them are looking for a few. Some of them are looking for 100. Some of them might be looking up to 1,500. But when you look at those 26 different providers, there's a total of 12,000 spots for patients available.
3: All right. You might be
4: hearing
3: that number. Roughly.
4: Yeah.
3: You might be hearing that number right now and thinking, wait a minute. I thought we were going from zero. And when we had availability, you might hear that there were 12. Maybe we get lucky and there's 120. Amber, you've added on zeros to make this roughly 12,000 spots are available.
4: That's right. Yeah.
3: This sounds unreal.
4: It's incredible. And it's just, I mean, it's the result of a lot of really hard work by a lot of people. So we have this program called Healthcare Connect, like I mentioned, and the Healthcare Connectors have been working really hard in partnership with the Ontario Health Team, where I'm from, and our primary care network to reach out to partners and understand if anybody has any capacity to take more patients and encourage them to register with Healthcare Connect, so that we know where there's spots available. I want to just acknowledge that there has been financial investment in primary care in this community, as many communities across the province as well. So thanks to the province of Ontario for that. And those investments have been focused on expanding team-based care. So what that kind of model does is it does, in some cases, allow a physician or a nurse practitioner to roster more patients because they have a team that's helping with all the patients. So there's that happening. We've also done a great job. Chantal Reg is our primary care recruiter. She's done a great job of recruiting primary care physicians into this community. So she's recruited 8 physicians in the last 6 months and is talking with 21 more. So there's just a lot of dedicated focus, hard work going on to try to really meet the needs of this community, because we know how important connection with primary care is for people's experience with the healthcare system, with their outcomes. And the system itself functions better when people are connected with primary care as well.
3: What a great look behind the scenes at how this is actually playing out. Amber Alpaugh Bishop is with us in studio, executive director of the Middlesex, London, Ontario Health Team. And if you're just joining us, you, if you don't have a primary family physician or a nurse practitioner to go to, you may be able to get one of those right now because there are spots available. So where are some of these people coming from?
4: The providers?
3: Yeah.
4: Yeah. So they come, the newly recruited people into this community have come from a variety of places. So some locally, because we do have a connection with a med school here, which is really nice. So we focus on building relationship with residents while they're here. Some have come from across the province of Ontario. We've had some physicians come from Manitoba, also Alberta. And the most have actually come from the UK. So we've had some experience recruiting physicians from the UK. And it's a little bit of, tell your friend. So the more we recruit from there, we seem to be opening up a pipeline because we do a good job of helping people figure out, you know, what specific clinic or area of the city might be a good match for them. And then when they get here, just supporting them and getting connected in with the community too.
3: Great stuff. Mm-hmm. Okay. We've outlined that there are physicians and nurse practitioners who exist. They have room on their roster for people. Let's talk about how to get somebody matched up. What should people be doing now if they do not have a primary care physician?
4: So it's quite easy, actually. So this is why I want to promote it. So you can call 811. Or you can go online and register through Healthcare Connect. So the option is yours, whatever is most convenient for you. I was curious because I've promoted this earlier this week as well. What happens when you call 811? So I tested it today because I'm that kind of person. I wanted to make sure the experience is good for what people might experience there. And I was through to a person in about a minute.
3: Come on.
4: Now, listen, I didn't go through the whole process to see how long the call would take because I don't need a primary care physician at this time, but it was pretty easy to get through.
3: So 811. Don't have a 1-800 number to call or a 1-888 number. It's just 811.
4: Yep.
3: And then you can get yourself on that list.
4: Correct.
3: And
4: yep.
3: From there, does someone reach out to you or does that kind of help you reach out to them?
4: Nope. Then somebody will reach out. Yep. So all your information, whether you go online or whether you do it through the phone call, they're going to take information from you and that's going to get through to the Healthcare Connect team, which is a local team here. And then they're going to take a look at those physicians and nurse practitioners that we have that are taking on patients and do a matching process.
3: And there are roughly 12,000 roster spots available. And that's not across the province. We're talking our area. That number is roughly 12,000?
4: Middlesex, London, specific. Yes. And so what I want to make clear with folks, because I've been asked this earlier this week as well, is that so people are like, okay, so I go on the list. How long is it going to take? And I just want to acknowledge that in the past, the system, for no one's fault, is just partnerships can do great things for systems, right? So the system was functioning in a way that we had more people registering for Healthcare Connect than we did in the past have providers that were registering. Because you need both, right, to have an inflow and an outflow. And just because of the work that we've done, again, in partnership with our primary care network and the primary care partners here and Healthcare Connect doing really great work together, we now have an inflow and an outflow, which is great. And so what's great about that is that we've attached thousands of people to primary care over the last year or so. But what's not so great about that is we've done such a good job that we only have 700 people roughly on that list now. And I have lots of providers who are wanting to connect with patients. So that's why I want to really promote today this step of just call 811 or go on Healthcare Connect.
3: So we need to restock that list.
4: Yeah.
3: And is there belief that we're still at a number where there are still quite a few people in need that could go to the list and could get to a primary care physician?
4: We know that we have about 80 to 90,000 somewhere in that range. I think it's closer to the 80,000 end of the range that are in need of primary care, that don't have an attachment to primary care right now. And like I said, we have 700 of them on the list. So it's just a big mismatch. And it's obviously the public just isn't aware of this process. So we're doing our best to promote that.
3: Okay, so let's go through it one more time. If somebody's been kind of catching this in the background as you do all of the other Friday things, we know that there are spots available, roster spots for primary care physicians. Amber, what should people do once again?
4: Call 811 or go online to Healthcare Connect. Either one will work. Yeah. And the timeline, I never want to make promises about timelines, but because I know that there are more spots to connect with primary care than there are people on the list, my best guess is that it's not a long process before you're going to get a call from primary care.
3: Mm-hmm.
4: Well, and anecdotally, I've had a couple of things, a couple of situations that I'm aware of this week that were 3 weeks. I don't want to, you know, 3 weeks from when they registered to when they got a call from primary care. That's pretty quick.
3: Yeah.
4: But I just say it because people's experience in the past when it wasn't working very well might have been like many, many months, even years.
3: Okay.
4: And I just want to reinforce that that is not the case here now, that we are in a really good situation and it should be, you know, weeks to months, maybe, let's say, to be safe.
3: Amber, thank you so much for coming in to tell us all about this.
4: Anytime. Yes. Thanks for having me.
3: We'll have to do it again and do another update in the very near future. Amber Alpaugh-Bishop, Executive Director of the Middlesex London Ontario Health Team. Let's take a break. 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
3: This is London Live. My name is Mike Stubbs. The head coach of Team Canada for the World Hockey Championship is a guy who used to be an assistant coach and assistant GM right here in London with the London Knights. He's also a Stanley Cup champion. He's got quite the resume, and he's somebody who we were able to sit down with and have. He's also a Stanley Cup champion. He's got quite the resume, and he's somebody who we were able to sit down with and have a chat about.

0: role, both coaching and management, working closely with Scott Salmon, who's our senior VP of hockey ops and high performance. And in the management role, it was really a focus on helping our national team program, specifically the men's side, the women's side, and the para side, on the technical aspects and kind of building our program from that standpoint, supporting Sammy with all of those areas. And then on the coaching side, it was significant prep for the Olympic Winter Games, the World Juniors, and now the Men's Worlds. So over the course really of the year, and the work that I, you know, did with Scott on both the management and coaching side, we spoke about a month ago on kind of the future and what the runway would look like moving forward, and spoke about you know, my passion to be a head coach and the opportunity to coach with Canada at these marquee events. And as of recently, we kind of crossed the T's and dotted the I's on what this would look like moving forward. And really excited for the opportunity, you know, first and foremost, to be the head coach of our men's worlds team at the upcoming World Championships in Freiburg and Zurich, which is going to be a real unique event. And then into World Juniors, and then the following year, the World Championships in 27 in Germany. So really excited. I've been fortunate. This is my second full-time opportunity to work with Hockey Canada. As you know, I was in the Ontario Hockey League with London and Ottawa. After my last year in Ottawa, I left to work at Hockey Canada full-time from 2014 to 2016 prior to going to Vegas. So very familiar with the organization. The people in the organization have worked very closely with Scott Salmon over the years. He's a tremendous leader, tremendous mentor, and become a close friend. So the opportunity was really special, and I'm certainly humbled and grateful to be part of this and to represent Canada at these marquee events moving forward.
1: Misha Donskov joining us as we talk about Hockey Canada naming Misha the head coach of the World Championship team, as Misha says, for this year, for next year, and also of the World Junior Championship team that Canada will have as the tournament comes back to Canada this year. Misha, you have done so many things in sports, and specifically in hockey. You were one of the first employees of the Vegas Golden Knights when you were handing out laptops and picking out carpet color for the gift shop for all things. Where was head coach in a role like this on your list?
0: Well, you know, certainly for me, I always wanted the opportunity to, you know, to kind of be at the forefront and to lead. My passion's always been in coaching and player development. And this, quite frankly, is a dream come true. So, you know, you always aspire, you know, as you're working your way through the experiences that you have as a coach, whether it's in the Ontario Hockey League and, you know, working for Dale and Mark Hunter, which I learned a tremendous amount from, or it's working, you know, in the National Hockey League, and I've had an opportunity there to work for a lot of really elite coaches, and have taken a lot from them as well. You know, my goal was to take the next step, and it's a dream come true. It's humbling to represent Canada at this level, and it's something that, you know, I've aspired to for a long time.
1: We've talked about a lot of the things that you do so well, that attention to detail, that ability to take every single task and give it that maximum effort. Where does that come from in you?
0: You know what, Stubbsy, I've always had a deep, deep, deep passion for the game of hockey. It's just something that I've always love to do. I've always been a real student of the game. I've always embraced every opportunity that I could to learn from the best people in the game. And, you know, the ones that gave my first opportunity at the high performance level are Dale and Mark Hunter, who, you know, I'll never forget the opportunity that they gave me and what I've learned from them. and then moving through, throughout my career.

0: or just the people that have had a tremendous impact and influenced it. So I think number one is just a burning desire and a passion for the game. I've always been a detailed person in terms of my work and the way that I approach my work. And I've been very fortunate that I work with and for some great people that have seen the value in my experiences and the way that I do things and the passion that I bring to the table for the game of hockey and for the sport. And because of that, they've given me opportunity. And I think at the end of the day, that's all you can ask for. And then the rest is up to you. But I think the foundation of it really is just the passion and the energy that I have to work at this level and to work in the game of hockey. And it's truly, I feel blessed every day. I don't feel like it's a job. And I'm fortunate to do it and to work with the people that I get to work with.
1: Misha Donskov joining us, head coach of Team Canada for this year's World Championship, next year's World Championship, for the upcoming World Junior Hockey Championship. Misha, were you still at Western when you started with the Knights?
0: I was, Stubbsy. So my first year in London was 2012. Prior to that, I was living in Atlanta, Georgia, working actually full-time for a medical device company. And I decided at the time that hockey was really something that I wanted to pursue. I was working part-time for the Atlanta Thrashers in more of a community development, hockey development, marketing type of a role. There wasn't a full-time opportunity with Atlanta that was available for me based on a lot of things that were happening with the club. So I ended up resigning, coming back to London in 2009, where I'm originally from, doing my master's degree at Western, which was a two-year program, 2009 to 2011. It required a practicum, and was able to get on with the London Knights in 2009, which was my first year, and work in London from 2009 to 2012, alongside Dale and Mark Hunter. So it was a tremendous experience. I'll never forget the opportunity that both of them gave me, what I learned from them and what I still value and use every day from the lessons that I learned in London.
1: Because you guys still keep in touch.
0: Oh, we keep in touch all the time. And I was fortunate, even most recently, talk about full circle, to coach with Dale at the most recent World Junior in Minnesota. Mark was part of the management group, so made multiple trips to London this year leading up to the World Junior in preparation for all of our work. It's been a lot of time with Dale leading up to the tournament, coached side by side with him during the tournament, and he's still somebody that I want his opinion. I pick his brain a lot on what he sees, what he thinks, how he would do things. And the same goes for Mark. They've been just tremendous mentors for me. I'm a proud London Knights alumni. It's something that I take a lot of pride in, and I value a lot. And I'll never forget the experience and the opportunity they both gave me.
1: Well, Misha, we wish you all the best going into this year's World Championship. I know it starts fast for you on a back-to-back, so lots to prepare. We'll let you go and get ready for that.
0: Thanks a lot, Stubbsy. Really appreciate the opportunity to talk hockey with you. Best of luck and stay in touch.
1: Misha Donskov, head coach of Team Canada for the upcoming World Hockey Championship and also next year's World Junior and then the World Championship after that. And as he says, so much of his start happened right here in London, Ontario. This is 980 CFPL.
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1: This is London Live. My name is Mike Stubbs. Yesterday, we were talking transit, and bus shelters came up at the end of the show, courtesy of Paul. Paul called in, and we just got going back and forth on, hey, the bus shelters in this city, the big ones have cost a lot of money. Paul didn't really see the point in spending as much money, and I'm still trying to figure out where all of this is coming from compared to other municipalities. I did find a bus shelter that Kitchener-Waterloo has that's worth $680,000. There is a price tag on the ones in London, the big ones, between $500 and $800. That's not what I want to get into right now. We want to get into a little something different. Producer Joss brought up an idea at the end of the show. What if we had a transit pass that allowed us to do more than just travel in London? Could we make it more, I guess, enticing for all of us to perhaps look at this? It is time for a brainstorming session on London Live. That's the sound of the brainstorming. We have an opportunity to kind of put our heads together on this. So the idea would be you would buy a bus pass or a transit pass. Let's call it a transit pass. And I'm not sure how we could fandangle this, but a transit pass wouldn't just allow you to take transit in London. You could do it, let's say we start in Windsor and go to Toronto. You could do it in Windsor. You could do it in Toronto. And you would just be able to do the hop on and hop off. Now, GO Train might be a little something different. And this is, when I talked with people today, this is where the sticky points kind of came up. That Metrolinx is very involved, obviously, in Toronto. And Metrolinx, when they become involved, they keep money. So they get their share. They manage everything, but they keep their share. That's why it might be a little challenging to do with TTC. But we're just playing hypotheticals here. We're just brainstorming. There are no bad ideas. The question that I have is, if you don't have a transit pass right now, if transit is not something that you use, what if you were to get, let's say, deals on riding GO trains? So it would be a little bit less. Because if you go during the week, let's say, and you have two people, and you get on a GO train, and you go from wherever, Aldershot, Oakville, wherever Bronte is, and you go into the city of Toronto, and then you turn around and come back. For two people, you're paying $13 each way. So you're paying about $52 to do that. What if owning a pass brought that down a little bit? Is this something you would have any interest in? Got a great idea from Rob. Now, you might hate this. You might hate this. Rob says, I've always thought we should put tolls on all 400 series highways and then make public transit in the province 100% free. Ooh, there's one that will either go over well, or you're hearing that and going, do you know how much time I spent on the 400 series highways? I'm not paying money on the 400 series. You're gritting your teeth. I know. Just try. It's Friday. We don't want people gritting their teeth. You don't need dental work on the weekend. That's the last thing you want to be doing on the weekend. But here's another text that says, and this is from Tom. Tom says, so London's my home city. If I go to KW, swipe my card, and use it 4% of that period in Kitchener-Waterloo, they get 4% of that card's fee. If I use it in Sarnia 13% of the time, they get that percentage of the fee. That's great brainstorming. That's exactly what I was thinking. And that would help to regionalize it a little bit and just hopefully make it a little bit more enticing to do it. We do have to get to this point. We love our vehicles, but there is a point coming at which it is easier. And Europe is an example, and parts of Asia are an example. Japan is so good at transit. We're so bad at transit. 519-643-2222. Adam, you wanted to have your say on this.
12: Yeah, how's it going, Mike? Happy Friday.
1: Happy Friday.
12: So, couple things. One, that idea of putting tolls on the 400 series. We've already paid for those with a little thing called taxes.
1: True.
12: So I'm not going to pay to use a road that I already own. So I think that guy should give his head a shake and move back to whatever communist utopia he came from. But as far as buses go, I've always been of the opinion that buses should be, in effect, the way City treats golf, buses should pay for buses. And if bus service, whether local or regional or GO train or bus on a road, can't sustain itself in a capitalist system, then it should die.
1: They don't make money. They never do. Public transit never makes money.
12: Then too darn bad for it. People better figure out another way to do it. We got Ubers, we got cabs, we got all these other things. It's bad enough that I'm subsidizing people to get around while paying for insurance and gas and wear and tear and repairs. And this is the one thing that I really wanted to mention is that we had a discussion, and I called in on it a while ago, about driving. And a lot of people like to talk about people with cars as entitled. And they say, well, you know, driving's an entitlement. These people are entitled. They want their vehicles. You know what? It's the opposite. Driving isn't an entitlement. Most of the people who are on the road right now, and I'm coming up Airport Road to Clark, and it's pretty busy, they are people who have something called a job. They need to get to the job to survive and power the economy so that the people who feel we are entitled, the people who don't have a job to go to for whether they're retired or don't work, can take their transit and go from place to place. I can't get to my work on using a bus. There's a lot of people who can't get to their work on time using a bus because service to outlying industrial areas isn't very good. So even if you were to improve that, you would still find people who might have to take their kids to work on their way to work or pick their kids up after work. Transit doesn't work in North America because transit wasn't designed for North America.
1: We're a car continent.
12: And I don't see a problem with that. This is the way our system and our civilization is designed. And I don't see any reason to change it just because some people don't like to drive or don't want to drive. Now, that having been said, I wouldn't go to Toronto and drive. But that means I don't go to Toronto. If I can't drive somewhere, I don't go. I think that's something when people are talking about transit and we keep forcing cars out and, you know, they have areas where you can't drive downtown and they want more and more pedestrians, so fine. But don't expect the people who've invested tens upon tens of thousands of dollars in the car that they need to get to work every day to be excited when they can't use the thing that they paid for. And we're paying people to take the bus. I'm sorry, it just doesn't make sense to me. If it can't survive on its own, scrap it.
1: Adam, always appreciate your thoughts. Thank you so much for the call.
12: No problem. You have a good one and a great weekend to everybody out there.
1: You have a great weekend as well. Enjoy the sunshine. 519-643-2222. Ben, you've got the last word on this.
13: Oh, okay, neat. I'm not against a regional transport system. However, the problem, I was going to say what the other guy already said, is the fact, look at the size of Japan and any European country versus us. We're like almost as big as the Soviet Union was, and they were a bunch of countries all smushed into one. So like that's part of why it won't work for us, but it can work. The problem is you have all of these things are for-profit systems, which is why London Transit doesn't work, which is why VIA doesn't work, because it's designed to maximize profit as if it's like a private airline over anything else, and that's why some of these things are failing. I love the idea of the new GO buses going in between cities. When I'm staying at, like, I live in the country, right? I need a vehicle, but when I'm staying in the city, when I visit a city, I use the bus when I'm there because I'm drinking, but also because it's just like, why would I be driving my car around the city? That's ridiculous. Or I'll just walk, honestly. I'll just walk because sometimes that's faster than rush hour.
1: True. No, true. And it depends on the city. And I think one day, and here's what ultimately will change it, and that's why I keep saying we got to think 20, 30 years into the future. Ben, great point on the for-profit stuff. Have yourself a great weekend.
13: Cheerio.
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1: From the National Newsroom of the Canadian Press, I'm John Kennedy. Four Canadians are still on board a cruise ship that has reported a hantavirus outbreak, including eight cases of the rodent-borne virus, three of them fatal. Canada's Chief Public Health Officer, Dr. Joss Reimer, gave an update in Ottawa today.
2: The MV Hondius is currently en route to the Canary Islands and is anticipated to arrive on May 9th or 10th. There is a team of experts on board the ship right now ensuring the safety and health of all passengers before they disembark and also doing a risk assessment so that we can better understand what precautions we may need to take upon their return.
1: Reimer says the four Canadians on the vessel are asymptomatic at this time. An infectious disease specialist says she understands why many people might be anxious about the hantavirus outbreak aboard the cruise ship. Dr. Allison McGreer has lived and worked through SARS-1 in 2003, the H1N1 flu pandemic of 2009, and the COVID-19 pandemic. The trauma of the COVID pandemic is still fresh in people's minds, but McGreer says it's highly unlikely this virus will spread to become another pandemic. Experts say the virus doesn't spread easily enough for it to be a widespread threat. Alberta Premier Danielle Smith says she's feeling much more confident that a deal will be signed with Ottawa on a future pipeline development and environmental regulations. Smith met with Prime Minister Mark Carney in Ottawa this morning and says they're closing in on an agreement with a few outstanding issues. The Premier says the government's plan on submitting a West Coast pipeline route to the Major Projects Office next month.
3: This morning, I said, if a deal gets signed, and afterwards I said, when a deal gets signed. So that is an indication of my improved level of confidence after talking through some of the areas that we found that were of disagreement.
1: Smith says one of these areas is the timeline on Alberta adopting a $130 per ton industrial emission price. But the Premier adds that it's necessary to get the pipeline approved. Florists are facing higher supply costs and fuel surcharges for their shipments as the war in the Middle East keeps global oil prices elevated. That comes as many shoplifters have been on a tight budget and are hunting for value over the years. Flower Trends florist owner Lisa Budgen says her team is doing more to be creative and accommodate customer requests.
4: Our goal is always to work with our customers and work within their budget to give them something lovely. It really is about our florists being very creative and still being able to develop something beautiful for our customers.
1: Budgen says if someone has a $45 budget, the bouquet may not have a lily or a hydrangea, which tend to be more expensive, but it will still include a rose, daisies, or carnations. This is the Canadian Press. In sports, Alex Newhook led the way with two goals as the Montreal Canadiens rebounded with a 5-1 thumping of the Buffalo Sabres in Game 2 of their second-round NHL playoff series. Montreal fell 4-2 in the opener on Wednesday. Mike Matheson, Alexander Carrier, and Nick Suzuki, with an empty netter, also scored for the Canadiens, who return home for Games 3 and 4. The Ottawa Charge took a 2-1 win over the Boston Fleet in Game 3 of their semifinal series in Professional Women's Hockey League action. The Charge put a goal that bounced off the backboards and off Aaron Frankel's skate to help the Charge take the lead in the best-of-five series. Shakira Austin sank a pair of free throws with 17 seconds left to play as the Washington Mystics spoiled the Toronto Tempo's WNBA debut with a 68-65 victory. Hamilton's Kia Nurse, the only Canadian on Toronto's roster, came off the bench with 2 points, a rebound, and an assist. From the Canadian Press, I'm John Kennedy.
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6: Gather round, as I try to explain why you might get frustrated at spell check on your phone or computer. The answer has to do with a guy named Noah. No, not that Noah from the Bible, the guy with the boat. Another one. This Noah was annoyed. As a proud new American, he believed that his country needed to set itself apart from its former colonial masters in every way possible so the new nation could be truly different and independent and separate. By 1828, there was no need to take up arms anymore, so Noah picked up his pen. As an author of school books, spelling books to be specific, his annoyance had to do with the way the British spelled their words. Why did color have that extra U in it? The proper way to spell center was C-E-N-T-E-R, not R-E. Everywhere he looked, he saw what he believed to be nonsensical spellings. He made a list of such annoyances, and in 1828, at the age of 70, Noah Webster published his American Dictionary of the English Language. It was a hit, largely again because Noah was already that guy who had authored all the spelling books being used in schools. And so it came to pass that Noah's preferred spellings, again, modifications of the original British versions of these words, became adopted by America. Forget that the British actually invented English, because, well, whatever. Anyway, these spellings are what's accepted today as correct in the United States. So that means if you have a computer or a phone or whatever, and you have your default language set to English, it most certainly often means American English by default. And that means if you try to spell certain words in the British or Canadian or Australian way, you get a red squiggly line underneath. Now, this really annoys me. Maybe you too. Almost as much as when my phone insists that I meant to spell ducking. I've never meant to put ducking in a text or whatever, but that's another story. This story does explain why your device seems to hate your spelling skills. It goes back to grumpy Noah Webster and his nationalistic demands on language. Rock music has been with us since the early 1950s, and that's long enough for many things to become entrenched, familiar, and basically part of the scenery. There are so many things about rock that we just accept and don't really question or wonder about. But just like the spell check on your phone, if you start thinking about some of these things, you might wonder where they came from, why we do it, or who came up with the idea in the first place. Let's see if I can help. I call this episode The Rock Explainer.
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From 2012, that's Metropolitan with a song called Let Me Explain. And that's a nice introduction to what I hope to do here. I'm Alan Cross, and I'm going to attempt to explain certain things about rock culture with zero condescension. The last thing I want to do is talk down to anyone, because I've always believed that music is for everybody, and the more you know, the more you'll get out of it. Rock has its own strange language and styles and customs and habits. What are the sources for these things? And like I said earlier, some of what we're going to talk about is so ingrained in rock culture that you may have never questioned their existence in the first place. Let me give an example. Why do audiences hold up their lighters at certain points in a concert? Lighters have been replaced by cell phones, but the effect is the same. The communal shining of a light in the darkness of a concert venue. Who came up with that idea? For the answer, we have to go back to September 13th, 1969. The Toronto Rock and Roll Revival was happening at Varsity Stadium, and John Lennon was preparing to go on. John had impetuously accepted this gig, and when he arrived in Toronto, he faced two things. First, he was dope sick because he was a heroin addict and was going through withdrawal. And second, he found he had horrible, horrible stage fright. This was the first time John had ever performed outside the Beatles, which at the time were still a going concern. They had not broken up yet. And to make matters worse, many of the other acts on the bill were John's idols. Chuck Berry, Gene Vincent, Little Richard. John was afraid he was going to embarrass himself and wouldn't come out of the dressing room. The MC for that night was Kim Fowley, the weirdo record producer who would later be disgraced by sexual scandal. Ahead of Lennon's set, he went on stage and asked the audience to create a welcome atmosphere. His idea was for everyone to hold up some fire, lighters, matches, whatever, to create a candlelit vibe for John's entrance. The audience of 20,000 responded with little wisps of flame everywhere. That must have been quite the sight, and as far as anyone can tell, this was the first time anyone had seen such a thing. And from that night in Toronto in September 1969, the practice of holding up a lighter to encourage something from the performer or to augment a certain experience spread to all corners of the world. For example, if you've ever been to a U2 show anywhere on the planet, you'll know what happens when this song starts.

Next question. If you're into metal and hard rock, someone has flashed the devil horns at you. Your hand is in a fist with your index and pinky finger up. What's that all about? Who came up with that idea? You may have heard the story that metal singer Ronnie James Dio popularized flashing the devil horns, which is true. He did. But did he invent it? No. When asked if he was the first person to flash the devil horns, Dio said the following. I doubt very much if I was the first one who ever did that. That's like saying I invented the wheel. I think you'd have to say that I made it fashionable. It's not the devil's sign, like we're here with the devil. It's an Italian thing I got from my grandmother. It's called the Malocchio. It's to ward off the evil eye, or to give the evil eye, depending on which way you do it. It's just a symbol, but it had magical incantations and attitudes to it, and I felt it worked very well during the time I was with Black Sabbath. So I became very noted for it, and everyone else started to pick up on it, and away it went. But I would never say I take credit for being the first to do so. I say I did it so much that it became the symbol of rock and roll of some kind. Okay, so if it wasn't Ronnie James Dio, where did the horns come from? If you want to go way back, Buddhists have used the gesture for centuries, where it represents the expulsion of demons. But that had nothing to do with any kind of music. Gene Simmons of Kiss claims he was the first to flash the horns in November 1974. He even tried to trademark the move with the U.S. Patent and Trademark Office on June 16, 2017. When that hit the news, Gene was hit with all kinds of blowback, and he withdrew the claim. We could look at Black Sabbath, Ronnie James Dio, but in 1969, bass player Geezer Butler says he used it once. Another possible source is an American rock band called Coven, who was into all sorts of occult stuff. Also in 1969, they released an album called Witchcraft Destroys Minds and Reaps Souls. And on the cover, we see singer Jinx Dawson doing the horn thing. He claims to have first done it on stage in 1967. Maybe he did, maybe he didn't. All we have to go on is Jinx's word. The real originator of the devil horns in music may in fact be, once again, John Lennon. If you look at the cover of the Beatles' 1968 soundtrack to Yellow Submarine, what do you see? An animated version of John doing the horn thing. And if we go back to a photo session from 1966, there's John flashing the sign again. Not only that, but John claimed to have invented heavy metal with the Beatles song Ticket to Ride in 1965. Now, on the surface, that seems a little silly because it hardly sounds metal, but it is one of the first examples of a rock song using a guitar riff as its foundation.

So, do we give the invention of the devil horns to John Lennon? In light of any other evidence to the contrary, I can't see why we can't. Okay, let's practice this with some Metallica.

0: When we return, we're going to go look at another couple of aspects of rock culture to ask a few questions about concert t-shirts and backstage passes.
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0: I'm going to bet that if you're listening to this program, you probably have your fair share of concert t-shirts and other assorted merch. Have you ever stopped to wonder who came up with such a capitalistic way to wring more money out of music fans? This is a multi-billion dollar business and a very important revenue stream for artists, especially in the era of streaming. In 2016, merch accounted for $3.1 billion in global sales. That's not far off from the gross revenue from live concerts, which for the same year was $4.88 billion. So how did this all start? Well, I'll tell you. And to get the story straight, we have to cycle through a bunch of different people. We'll begin in July 1956, when a guy named Hank Saperstein had a meeting with Colonel Tom Parker, Elvis's manager. Hank had a company called Special Products, Inc., which already had contracts providing merchandising opportunities for TV shows like The Lone Ranger. He also had a deal with Disney to sell things like Mickey Mouse paraphernalia. In a brand new type of deal, Hank paid the Colonel $22,500 up front, plus 45% of sales to produce and sell Elvis Presley merchandise. There were at least 30 different items, ranking from t-shirts to sneakers to belts. By the end of that year, 6 months' worth of sales totaled $22 million, and an industry was born. The next important person is Michael Vasilitone. He's the guy who invented the first machine that could reliably print things on clothing. He started by printing logos and names on bowling shirts, but it wasn't long before other people started using his machine to print special t-shirts. That was 1960. In 1963, Beatles manager Brian Epstein handled the Beatles merch rights over to Nicky Byrne. He created a company called Celltape, which is Beatles spelled backwards. In retrospect, this was a stupid deal, securing just 10% in revenues for the band. That probably cost the Beatles organization more than $100 million over the years. Byrne sold everything from Beatles wigs to lunchboxes to bubblegum. Then, a big development. In 1966, a guy named Stanley Mouse designed the first Grateful Dead t-shirt. You know the skeleton and roses logo? Stanley designed that. And this has gone down in history as the first modern concert t-shirt, a Grateful Dead shirt. Before this, selling merch to your fans was seen as very uncool, far too commercial. But the Dead thought it would be cool if their fans walked around with their name on their chests. And once that started, everyone got into the t-shirt business. In 2021, a Dead shirt made by Mouse in 1967 sold for nearly $18,000. Fun fact, too, Stanley's dad was an animator who worked at Disney. He worked on films like Snow White. The next milestone was April 23, 1971. The Rolling Stones released their Sticky Fingers album, the first record to feature the famous Lips and Tongue logo. It's one of the most recognizable pieces of rock and roll art ever. It was designed by John Pasch, and he was paid a grand total of, wait for it, £50 for it. No one has any idea how many t-shirts the Rolling Stones have sold with that logo, and not just t-shirts, everything. Within 2 years, concert t-shirts and band swag was everywhere. Ace Frehley designed the famous Kiss logo in 1973. In 1974, Malcolm McLaren and Vivian Westwood opened a store in London that was eventually called Sex, and they started selling all kinds of merch related to this new subculture called punk. And here's one more. 1974 and the formation of Winterland Productions by Bill Graham. They soon had clients like Fleetwood Mac and Bruce Springsteen. Now, it was still slightly uncool to sell stuff to your fans. I mean, music was supposed to be this pure thing. So merch tables were often placed in out-of-the-way places and venues. But within a few years, they were everywhere, and fans were screaming, "Take my money!" The industry exploded from there. In 1990, Depeche Mode made $1.5 million over just two nights in Los Angeles.

0: Well, thank you.
1: Like I said, today's band merch industry is worth well beyond $3 billion. And it all really began with that deal Colonel Tom Parker made with Hank Saperstein, the guy who sold Mickey Mouse t-shirts, back in 1956. Okay, what about backstage passes? These things are gold. They allow some people past security into the hallowed areas where the public is not usually allowed. Where did they come from? Well, one of the most frequent questions I get is, how can I get a backstage pass to insert name of artist here? My answer is always the same. You can't. And what do you think you'd find backstage anyway? Wild parties? Naked groupies? Tables heaped with cocaine? Roman orgy levels of food?

Or were you just thinking of hanging with the band in their dressing room before they go to work? Well, let me set you straight. Most of what you've ever heard or read about what goes on backstage is a complete lie. Yes, things used to be a little looser, or so I've heard. But in today's concert business, there's not a lot of time or patience for messing around with people who don't belong backstage. Schedules are tight, security is strict, and privacy is an issue. In the earliest days of rock and roll, security wasn't as tight as it is today, unless you were talking about someone with Elvis-like status. If you had a business card that proved you had business backstage, you could probably bluff your way in. If you were a pretty woman, your face and your body was your pass. The modern backstage pass was invented by a Cincinnati guy named Dave Otto. As rock became a bigger and bigger business, it became necessary to restrict backstage access to working people and special guests. Dave figured out a way of printing graphics on a flexible rectangle of rayon with an adhesive backing. These patches adhered very well to all sorts of clothing and skin. And because they were flexible, they worked very well with body contours and did not fall off. And once applied, it wasn't a good idea to peel it off because the glue didn't work as well the second time around, if at all. These passes started being introduced on concert tours in 1973. And from then on, backstage passes became sort of a currency, something more valuable than even a front row ticket because, theoretically, it lets you go anywhere. It lets you go where no mere mortals can. The backstage pass became your invitation to untold glories and horrors behind the curtain. And yeah, things got kind of weird, at least in the old days. Like I said, things are much different today. That's not to say that there isn't any misbehavior or, how do we put this, activities of questionable legal nature. But the touring business is big business, and you can't mess around. Not too much, anyway. And besides, people have cell phones now, and you want to, you know, let any secrets slip. I've been lucky because my job has got me backstage passes to plenty of locations. In fact, I've got a pass for these guys hanging in my record library.

0: The next thing we're going to investigate is why every concert seems to feature some moron yelling, "Freebird!" at the stage. Unless it's a Lynyrd Skynyrd show, that's just stupid. Or funny, if it's your thing. Who came up with that idea? The best anyone can tell is that this was the invention of a Chicago radio DJ named Kevin Matthews. Back in the 1970s, he had a running on-air bit where he'd encourage listeners, people known as the Kevheads, to yell, "Freebird!" at any concert, and the more inappropriate the occasion, the better. One story has Florence Henderson, remember the mom from the Brady Bunch, having to endure demands for "Freebird" during one of her concerts. Or it might have been a performance by the Chicago Symphony Orchestra. Anyway, here's a quote from Matthews himself. "It was never meant to be yelled at a cool concert. It was meant to be yelled at someone really lame. If you're going to yell Freebird at a Jim Nabors concert. People who are conceited, the so-called artists who really get offended by it, well, they deserve it." The origin of this seems to be Lynyrd Skynyrd itself. If you go to their 1976 album, One More From the Road, you will hear this.
1: What song is it you want to hear? I heard it then.
0: Okay, so that recording could very well be the very beginning of this meme, a meme that was there before the internet. It's fascinating how something like this was able to take hold just through ordinary word of mouth. But at the same time, you can imagine how many performers hate this breach of etiquette. Someone once told me that they were at a performance of the ABBA musical Mamma Mia, and during a quiet bit, somebody yelled out, "Freebird!" Or maybe you've been to a professional sporting event that has an organist. It's quite possible that the organist's repertoire includes "Freebird!" because of this whole thing. However, some bands will play along and get all ironic about it. Like these guys, Dred Zeppelin. If you call for "Freebird" during one of their sets, they'd oblige in this fashion.

0: So that's the story of the dude who yells Freebird at a concert. When we come back, I want to deal with another meme that doesn't seem to have any answer. There's nothing to explain it. Maybe you can help.
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0: I'm calling this episode a rock explainer, as we try to explain certain things about rock music and rock culture that always come up, but few people question. Or if they do, they don't ask the right questions. We just finished going through the meme of someone in the audience yelling Freebird at a stage, creating a very awkward moment during a concert. It appears to have come from a 1976 live album by Lynyrd Skynyrd, which was adopted by a Chicago radio DJ for his audience, and it just spread from there. I have been studying another audience phenomenon since 2014, but I have yet to come up with a satisfactory answer. And it has to do with the special audience participation lyrics to Billy Idol's version of Money Money, which was originally done by Tommy James and the Shondells back in 1968. If you've ever been to a Billy Idol concert or a dance club or even a wedding, and Billy's version of this song is played, the audience or the dancers engage in a call and response thing that's extremely obscene. Okay, let me see what I can hint at here. When Billy sings, "Here She Comes Now," singing Money Money, the audience responds with some version of the following: "Hey, mother F, get laid, get effed." And that will be repeated throughout the verses for the entire song. And there are slight differences in the wording of that chant that differ by geographic location. For example, what's used in Toronto is slightly different from what they traditionally say in Denver. And the Denver chant is different than Texas. I've documented about a half dozen different versions of those audience lyrics. And what's more is that all of these chants seem to have emerged spontaneously at more or less the same time. Billy's live version first appeared on October 2nd, 1987, long before there was an internet to propagate memes. So how did this happen? It certainly didn't happen with radio. I've never been able to find any music videos from the era that featured the chant. And even if such a video existed, MTV or Much Music would have never played it. But here's what I've been able to uncover. Some say that the tradition extends all the way back to Tommy James' original version when it was played in New York clubs. 68, 69, 1970. One rumor involves lip reading. There's allegedly a video where we can see Billy Idol clearly mouthing those words. One of the first documented occasions of the crowd chant was at the Mandalay Bay Hotel in Las Vegas in the late 80s, an occasion during which Billy endorsed the lyrics himself. Another possibility, during an MTV interview, Billy said the song was playing on the radio the night he lost his virginity. He also recounts that in his autobiography, Dancing with Myself. Fine, but I still wasn't satisfied. Having run into several dead ends, I called Billy Idol myself to see if he could shed any light on the matter.
3: I have to ask a question that's been bothering me for a very long time. You're the only guy that can answer the question. I have been doing extensive anthropological research on the special crowd lyrics that show up every time in Money Money. This is something that happened before the internet, before you could say something like this on the radio or online, before you would print it in a magazine. Where the hell did those special audience lyrics come from in Money Money?
4: Well, I heard it was like it started off in like those frat houses, you know, back in the 80s, I suppose, that the frat house started it, and then it kind of graduated to the discos, and then the DJs would sort of like, yeah, the crowd would start shouting it, and yeah, that's it. Kind of went on from there. Then we even sing that, you know, even sing these other words. And I don't know, it's a lot of fun, really. So.
3: I've been doing a lot of writing about this because I'm fascinated by it. So, yeah. So you say it began in the frat houses of London universities and colleges.
4: That's what I heard. Yeah, they started off in colleges, frat houses or somewhere, and then it graduated to discos, and then it went on from there, and then it graduated to our live shows. So.
3: When did you become aware of these lyrics?
4: When we did a kind of the live version of Moni Moni, which got to number one. That's kind of when it started, around 1987.
3: Right, so, you know, many years after the song was recorded.
4: Yeah.
3: And, okay.
4: Yes, it just started, they just started doing it. It was kind of wild, actually. It was nothing to do with us, so it was... kind of fantastic in a way.
3: Well, it is. Again, it's this giant intercontinental meme that managed to spread without the use of the internet, without the use of anything that we can actually trace it to. So it's fascinating. You can be, like I say, you're a fascinating anthropological study. All right, so we're no closer to an answer, but I will continue my research. Here's the song. Sing along using whatever words are native to your area.

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1: Welcome to the Ben Mulrooney Show. My name is Mike Ben Dixon, sitting in for Ben this afternoon. Mike Drolet, Ben's intrepid producer, is here as well. Lots going on this afternoon. It's a beautiful Friday as we broadcast from Chorus Key headquarters in downtown Toronto. A jam-packed show, lots to talk about, everything from UFOs to colleges gone wrong, and maybe even later on in the show, a discussion around whether or not Barack Obama's in town tonight, and whether or not someone that we may or may not know is going to be having dinner with him tonight, and can we have that conversation? So lots to talk about. However, this report that came out this morning really sort of raised my eyebrows when I first heard it. The jobs report came out indicating that Canada lost 18,000 jobs, youth being the hardest hit as Canada's job market weakens. And the question that I have, I think everyone out there listening across Canada on the Chorus Radio Network is similar to maybe the way I think, or at least I'd hope, is that I want to know from people listening across the country, what's the hesitation? Are you hesitant to hire young people? And we're talking folks between the ages of 15 and 24 primarily, teenagers. Are you hesitant to hire teenagers? And is that a thing? Is that really a thing these days where, you know, we've talked about this, you've had these conversations at your house, barbecues with others. Every generation feels like the ones coming up are lazy, don't work as hard as I did, et cetera, et cetera. So I wonder who out there listening right now across the country has real lived experience with young people and hiring them in their business, real experience with teenagers and hiring them. And have you been turned off of hiring them because of their performance or lack thereof? Or is this more a reflection of our economy right now? Maybe it's a combination of both, but I have a feeling that it's more a reflection of our economy than it is our faith in young people. But I'd love to hear from you from across the country. The numbers to call, 416-870-6400, 416-870-6400. Give us a call and let us know if you're out there and you're an employer. Are you avoiding hiring teenagers at this point? Has the stigmatism around young people caused you to sort of say, you know what, I'm not sure that I want to jump into this realm? Or is it the fact that we've allowed immigration to exist to a point where there are more mature people, I'll use that in the term as of age, that are out there than are available to work? I certainly see it. I go into Costco, I go into Shoppers Drug Mart, I go into Loblaws, and I don't see the same level of young people that I did when I was a teenager. I worked at a place called Byway when I was a kid. It was, sort of a low rent, low budget grocery / home goods store. I hated the job, hated it, absolutely hated it. It was the worst job in my life. I hated being a sock boy, lifting heavy boxes of bleach and whatnot upstairs to stock the shelves. But it was a job nonetheless. And there wasn't as many, mature folks working alongside me. It was other teenagers trying to make a go of it. So I'd love to hear from you. 416-870-6400, 416-870-6400. What is it actually like out there right now? I want to hear from you small business owners. I want to hear from folks that drive trucks in the trades. I want to hear, are you noticing that people are maybe a little bit more protective of their dollars and cents these days as they were, you know, compared to during COVID when it felt like money was flowing out the window? Everyone and their uncle was doing landscaping and renovations and going, expanding their house and going on trips and doing all these things to live their life. I feel like that's changed now. I feel as though the average person out there is maybe a little bit more guarded with their spend. And this latest report about youth unemployment rising is, to me, a very big sign, is a very big warning sign to say the economy, this is just another layer, but the economy is going in the wrong direction. Is it? What are you feeling? What are you seeing out there? 416-870-6400 is the number to call. Let's go to Donald. Hey, Donald, welcome to the show.
2: How are you?
1: I'm great. How are you this Friday afternoon? Where are you?
2: I'm good. I'm in the north Etobicoke.
1: Okay.
2: I work at a grocery store for many years, and it is tough getting the young people to work. We hire all the time. The turnover rate is huge in the grocery store, and our best employees are like hired at 30 and over 40 years old because the younger generation wants to work on their schedule. They don't like coming in on weekends. They don't like coming in when it's nice weather, and they don't like any hard work.
1: But is that, listen, I don't want to generalize, and it feels like we're generalizing right now, but is that a real thing?
2: I live it.
1: Yeah, I get it.
2: We have one young gentleman, 20 years old, and we've probably hired 10 in the last couple of months, and we've only kept one because the rest of them just don't want to work or don't show up when they're supposed to and don't like schedules.
1: Yeah, okay, thanks very much for the call, Donald. I appreciate it. I think, you know, this is the kind of dialogue that I want to have with folks across the country. 416-870-6400, 416-870-6400. Let's hear from you if you're in the trades. You know, I've got a really good friend of mine who owns a plumbing company in the city of Toronto. Shout out Grizzly Plumbing. And he finds it very difficult to find and attract young individuals into the trades, even though that's what everyone's talking about these days. Everyone's talking about, hey, you got to get into the trades. Hey, you got to beat AI. The only way you're going to beat AI is, you know, getting in the trades and using your hands. But I'm also hearing that folks that are in the trades are having a difficult time finding people, young people specifically, that want to do that grunt work, that want to go and dig trenches, that want to be stuck in basements with, you know, all kinds of, you know, leaky pipes and things that are going on. A lot of people that don't want to go out and start building new homes, that don't want to go out and take on these landscaping jobs. But what is happening where you are? 416-870-6400. Phone lines are blazing. They're coming in. We're going to take a quick break right here on the Ben Mulrooney Show. But when we come back, we'll take more of your calls. Is there a concern? Are you, even if you don't work in the trades, are you having these conversations with your friends and family? Are you talking about maybe we don't travel this summer? Maybe we don't buy this. Maybe we don't renovate this. I want to know, like, what's the actual, never mind the statistics and the 18,000 jobs lost and all these, you know, reports that come out. That's one thing. But what I want to know is what's happening in your community? Who are you talking to in your community? What are they saying about how they feel about their economic situation now, their future, their outlook? How much is, you know, of course, AI has got everyone scared. But what are you seeing in your own practical lives, in your own backyard? Are you finding a struggle? Give us a call, 416-870-6400. We got lots of calls, but I'd love to open up some phone lines for you. So please give us a shout. 416-870-6400 is the number. My name is Mike Ben Dixon with Mike Drolet, sitting in for Ben Mulrooney. This is the Ben Mulrooney Show right here on the Chorus Radio Network.
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1: We got problems in the studio. We got major problems in the studio. Joy, you got to kill this song. It's quite honestly, that's my least favorite song of all time. No, you can bring it up. That has got to be the worst anthem ever. I mean, I get it that it's one of those songs that if you're in an Irish pub or if you're in a, you know, if you're in a college bar, you throw that on the sound system and people are going to get jacked and they're going to start singing. But for me personally, I feel like it's played out. It's too much. But you play the music that you like the most and I'll just react to it. Let's continue this going throughout the afternoon. My name is Mike Ben Dixon, sitting in for Ben Mulrooney this afternoon. Thank you so much for spending some time with us. What we're talking about is really just trying to get a litmus test across the country as to how the state of the economy is going. We had a jobs number come out this morning that indicated that we lost 18,000 jobs across Canada. The hardest hit were young people, teenagers primarily, 15 to 24 years old. And I know that there's all sorts of reasons for it. And maybe they're real, maybe they're not. And I know that there's all kinds of research that people will do and experts will come on and talk about all of these things. But what I'm trying to get at is the people that are actually living this stuff day in and day out, how are you finding it across the country? If you're sitting listening to us in Calgary or in Edmonton or Winnipeg right now, or in London, Ontario, or here in Toronto, what are you seeing? What are you feeling? Whether you work in an office job and you are surrounded by layoff letters, whether or not you have a young person in your life, a son, a daughter, that is trying to get their first job working at the mall or working wherever, are they finding it challenging? Are you trying to hire someone? And what's the challenges that come with that? I can tell you as a program director for a radio station, you know, when we put out a potential job opportunity, then we get lots of response, but we don't often get the quality response that we're looking for. It feels like we're getting people that are just flooding the market with their resumes. And you look at a resume for a technical job and their qualifications are that they worked as a cashier. And that doesn't really apply to what it is that we're doing. And so I feel like there's a lot of young people that are just flooding the market with their resumes without actually having the experience and hoping that it's going to work out for them. So what are you feeling? What are you seeing out there? 416-870-6400. Let's go to line three. Steve, welcome to the show. Hi, Steve.
13: Hey, how's it going today, Mike?
1: I'm great. How are you?
13: Not too bad.
1: So what are you seeing? Hey, Steve, how about this? How about we try not to be too, I'll call us middle-aged because you sound young.
13: Sound young? Oh, thanks, pal.
1: Yeah, you sound young.
13: 64.
1: Okay. I don't want to sound like an old white guy on the radio complaining about young people not working hard. I'm really trying to get a sense of what are the challenges that people are facing every single day.
13: Well, all I can tell you is, and I'm sorry to burst your bubble, but as a retired tradesman, young kids, I would say, and I'm not exaggerating, you're lucky if you get 2 out of 10 that have a good work ethic.
1: But has it always been that way, Steve? Because you know what?
13: No, it hasn't always been that way.
1: Are you sure?
13: Yep. Okay. I've been in the trade over 40 years.
1: Yeah, I believe
13: it. And
1: you.
13: I can tell you, yeah, I don't see it just in my trade and other trades as well in big job sites. The young kids nowadays, they walk around like they're 80 years old, man. It's pathetic.
1: Yeah. Yeah, unfortunately, I think you might be right on that front. I think, you know, and again, Steve, I appreciate the call. I'm going to move on if that's okay. Have a great weekend. 416-870-6400, 416-870-6400. Phone number works right across the country. Let's talk to Vince. Hey, Vince, welcome to the show.
14: Hey, hi, Mike. How you doing?
1: Good. How are you, Vince?
14: I'm good, buddy.
1: Great.
14: Listen, I think, like, I've been with this same company now for 30 years. I have two kids. They're both 23 and 20. Now, I've been seeing that for the past 15 years. Forget about the last 4 or 5. The past 15 years. And I'm getting the same thing from my son now, that he's out working at a camp. And these kids, like, we hire kids because we need them. We need kids that, you know, to lift things, little things, and help customers
1: we
14: are.
1: Sure.
14: And what happens is these kids are like, well, why do I have to pick that up, and why isn't he doing it? Mm. Why am I picking up a bag of cement? Why am I? Well, buddy, you wanted this job. We hired you. We told you what you were doing, and now you're complaining because you're picking up a bag of cement. Like,
1: yeah.
14: And my son says the same thing. Like, at his camp, like, right now, they're just cleaning everything up until they get the kids, right,
1: yeah.
14: When the school's done.
1: Yeah.
14: And you got kids there that he's been there now. It's his third year there. And he started with the wheelbarrow. He started
1: First of all, I appreciate the call. I get it. But I also don't want to come across as that old guy sitting there saying young people don't want to work. When I was a teenager, and as I said, if I worked at Byway, I worked at a bank, I taught sailing, I did all kinds of things. But everyone that I worked with, a bunch of teenagers, there was always a bunch of slackers in there. They weren't all, but there was always slackers. 416-870-6400. Let's go to Joanne. Hey, Joanne, welcome to Friday.
15: Hi, how are you today?
1: I'm great. How are you?
15: Not bad, thank you. So my situation is I have two boys. One is in his mid 20s, the other one's in his early 20s, or in 20. My younger one can't get a job anywhere. My older one took a year plumbing course and could not get a job because he didn't have his first year apprenticeship.
1: Yeah.
15: He applied for a year at places, so now he's done something else and he's going to do a different trade now. But the younger, whether or not they're good workers or not, they're all getting tarred with the same stick, which is unfortunate because my older son works very hard.
1: Yeah, and that's
15: a very good work ethic.
1: Yeah, and
15: my younger one just can't get his foot in the door to really find out what kind of work ethic he has.
1: Yeah, and I just want to say, Joanne, thanks for the call. I got to move on. There's a lot of other callers coming in. I think that's part of the struggle as well that young people face today and maybe get tarnished with being lazy or not willing to work is that they have a difficult time getting their foot in the door in order to actually, you know, do the jobs. Let's go to Sev, is it? Hey, Sev, welcome to the show.
16: Hey, how are you?
1: I'm great. How are you?
16: Okay, thanks. So I agree with a lot of
1: people. You say just okay?
16: I'm okay.
1: Oh, what's wrong? Sounds like you're having a rough day.
16: Okay. I know I had a long day. I'm just on my way home and
1: okay.
16: I'm in traffic.
1: Okay.
16: So I agree with a lot of the callers, but I think, you know, some of the kids too, they have, it's not just the work ethic. They have good work ethic, mm-hmm. but they have different ways of making money these days. It's not like the same same economy or same conditions that we were raised in. Like my son, he's 23 years old and he's got more money than I do and what is he doing? He's not at a 9-to-5 job. He's doing, you know, like gambling, online gambling or AI stuff or different things. And I don't understand, but all of his friends are doing the same thing. Nobody is in an office job. They're just, you know, so there's a population of kids that are also making money you know, different ways than what we were doing, our influencers or whatever. It's just, it's very different to me. And really, I don't like seeing him at home from 9 to 5. It bothers me, but he's got more money than I do. So I don't understand. He's doing something right, but I don't get it. It's a different generation.
1: I think it's referred to as sort of the gig economy, right? Where you have these different gigs that come at you, whether, you know, you're a creative individual or not. And you know, I've certainly hired from the gig economy myself with my business on trying to produce, you know, a video for my website or something like that. And a guy from France can do it for me for a couple of $100. Whereas if I was to do that here and go to an agency or go to a video company, it would cost me thousands of dollars.
16: Right.
1: Yeah.
16: Right.
1: Hey.
16: Exactly. Yeah, but they're very creative, these kids, and they're making money though. But I just don't. It's very different. The generation's very different. I agree with you, but you know, it's just a very different time.
1: Yeah. Well, listen. I hope you have a great weekend. I'm sorry you had such a long day. Go home and pour yourself a glass of wine and enjoy.
16: I'm going to. Thank you very much.
1: Have a good weekend. Bye bye. 416-870-6400. I think that's a fair point that I think both Sev, the caller there, and I are trying to make is that, you know, maybe it's not so much a laziness factor. Maybe it's just these aren't the types of things that get young people going. They grew up in a different era. They grew up with a computer in their pocket. They grew up with social media. We didn't grow up with any of that stuff. They see the world differently than we do. Scott, welcome to the show. Thanks for making the call.
17: Hey, thanks for taking the time.
1: Yeah, go ahead.
17: I'd actually like to counter a lot of the attitude that I'm seeing here. I actually, in my experience, I'm 35 years old, mind you, but my experience in this has been if these young folks have a good example and some other folks on the job site to give them a positive attitude, they're fantastic. I think this load about them not willing to pull their weight is a load of hogwash. You're obviously going to have a couple examples here and there that are outliers. But honestly, for the people that are poor workers, I think they're getting a bad example from the older folks that are on the job site as well.
1: And what do you mean by that?
17: So I mean that in general, Canadians have a very poor attitude about work.
1: You think so?
17: And there's in general, yes, because we have a lot of heavily employee favored laws that give them a high sense of entitlement. Mm. At least
1: point.
17: From my experience, anyways.
1: Yep, interesting point.
17: And that's just the way that I've seen it, because I've seen the lazy attitude, and there's always somebody who's been there for 20 years or whatever that has a crappy attitude too. So of course they're going to learn a bad example.
1: Yeah, listen, Scott, thank you so much for the call. That's a really unique perspective. I'm glad you called in today to bring that point up. Appreciate it. Have a great weekend.
17: Thank you. You take care.
1: Yeah, you too. All right, lots more as the Ben Mulrooney Show continues. We're running out of time. I got to run. Thanks so much for everyone that called. We'll be back on the other side. Lots more to talk about as the Ben Mulrooney Show continues right here on the Chorus Radio Network.
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1: Better? Better? It's getting better? Like the music might be getting better? Although this feels like a little... How do I put this song? It's not Timberlake's best. It feels like it was... It had its purpose, which was a song for the movie Trolls. And it feels like this is meant for like my 7-year-old daughter to listen to.
2: I want to have your playlist next.
1: No, you don't want to have my playlist. It's everything. Yeah, you don't want to have my playlist. Also, if there's a song that you do want to hear, it's Friday. We can't play the whole thing because we're talk radio. But what we can do is we can play it as bumper music. That's what we call the music that comes in and out of breaks, bumper music. Don't ask me why it's called bumper music, but that's what we call it in the business. If there's a track that you'd love to hear 30 to 45 seconds of or whatever it is that we can play, it's your show. It's Friday. Give us a text. 416-870-6400 is the text line, 416-870-6400. And thanks to everybody that's texting in this afternoon. We are getting a lot of text messages, which is great. And unfortunately, I'm doing a horrible job reading them on the air. Thanks so much for spending some time with us this afternoon. There is a very interesting story that is sort of unpacking in real time, really, here in the city of Toronto, in the Ontario area, as it relates to one of our fairly significant colleges here called Conestoga College. It is facing major, major scrutiny today after the Ontario government removed the school's entire board of directors. Like, the entire board of directors from this school was wiped out following the results of an audit into financial mismanagement. And what does that mean? Well, it means that they weren't spending the money the way that they were probably tasked to, and probably didn't follow some of the rules that were under their jurisdiction. Joining me on the air now to talk more about this is the Quebec City Bureau Chief for Global News, Colin DeMello.
3: Hey, good afternoon.
1: What did I say? Did I say Quebec? Did I literally?
4: Yeah, you just said Quebec.
3: Yeah, I'm taking a trip. It's okay. No. Yeah, the Queen's Park Bureau Chief. Good to talk to you.
1: What did I say? Quebec Bureau Chief?
3: Yeah.
1: Colin, I'm very sorry. I don't know how that happened.
4: Yeah, as I was saying to you, not Quebec.
1: Sorry. Sorry, Colin. We've known each other for a long time. How are you?
3: Doing well, thank you.
1: Yeah, thanks for joining the show. So Conestoga College, maybe for those that are listening right now in Edmonton, Calgary, across the country, can you first maybe just describe Conestoga College? It's not a university. It's more of a sort of technical school.
3: Yeah, that's correct. I mean, it's just outside of the city limits of Toronto in a city called Kitchener. And, you know, Conestoga...
1: It's more of a sort of technical school.
3: Yeah, that's correct. I mean, it's just outside of the city limits of Toronto in a city called Kitchener. And, you know, Conestoga College was really one of

0: colleges to keep up with inflation. So a lot of colleges and universities, they saw a growing gap in funding, and they turned then to international students, because international students, there's no cap on how much you can charge them in terms of tuition, whereas for a domestic student, there is a cap in how much you can charge. So, and at the same time, as we all recall, the federal government was saying, okay, we're going to approve more and more and more people coming in because they were looking to dramatically upscale immigration in this country. So that those two policies combined created a scenario in which colleges were over-relying on international students to really pad their book. For Conestoga College, I mean, they were dealing with a huge volume of international students who were coming in, buttressing their bottom line. And that meant that there was more money to pay executives. And this is what the Ford government is drilling in on now, because now, as the policies both federally and provincially change, Conestoga College is seeing a huge drop in international students. Because a couple of things are happening. International students who are applying to Ontario are dropping, but the ones who could apply to Ontario are saying, I don't want to take the chance that I might get rejected, so I'm just not going to apply. So all of these colleges are seeing a huge decline in the number of people who are actually applying to these colleges. But yet Conestoga's president is being paid about $600,000 a year. Mm-hmm. So the government is looking at that, looking at trips that the board has also taken, saying, hey, hang on a second, something is disproportionate here and the government needs to step in. And how they've stepped in, Mike, is something of a dramatic nature, and that's never happened before. They are essentially saying, you know, the Board of Governors is gone. There's a provincially appointed supervisor who's going to be looking after the affairs of this college, but we don't know what happens next. How long? What are they looking to do? Are they looking to, you know, reduce spending, cut programs? Do they have the power to fire people? All of these are great unknowns.
1: Speaking with Colin DeMello, the Ontario Legislature Bureau Chief here at Queen's Park. Colin, I don't want to oversimplify, but I'm going to try for those that I'm trying to follow along. It is that, you know, colleges and educational institutions that generate revenues, their income sources had largely been flatlined because tuition was frozen by the Ontario government. So you can't make any more money off tuition. And then the timing seemed to line up where all of a sudden now federal government's letting all kinds of folks into the country. And this opens up the possibilities for these educational institutions to allow more foreign students in, therefore increasing their revenues because not necessarily of increased tuition, but just more people attending their college. Is that fair?
0: Yeah, no, that's absolutely it, right? Because there was no cap on what an international student could pay. I mean, some of these colleges were literally growing in size because of the intake of international students. And that was, you know, to some degree, a positive thing because they were able to offer courses or pay for things that they may not otherwise have been able to. But on the other side, you saw the societal impacts of that as well, right? Like there were a lot more people who were starting to live in the communities, overwhelming their resources. In some cases, there weren't enough, you know, programs for those international students. In some cases, we heard of stories of suicides increasing because international students felt despondent themselves. Housing, as an example, healthcare, all of those costs started to increase. So, you know, it really seemed to upset the balance. And colleges like Conestoga College were, you know, at the epicenter in some cases.
1: And do you have any data that has been released that it would give us round numbers in terms of where the money is gone, lavish spending that the audit unpacked?
0: No, I mean, the government has not really revealed the details of that audit, except, say, the top line that, you know, they saw that there was governance issues and mismanagement. And one of the things they point to in the example was, you know, some of the governors were taking a trip to Italy and charging it back to the college. We don't know what the reasons were for that, right? You know, I'll remind you of an example. You know, ministers of the crown are able to travel to different parts of the world if it is deemed that there's a, you know, an appropriate conference for them to go to. The Minister of Education in Ontario, as an example, as he was criticizing all the school board spending and traveling, traveled to the UK to participate in a conference there. So, you know, the province is offering kind of a narrow scope of what exactly is happening here, leaving it largely up to everybody else to fill in some of the blanks. But we're looking for more of the details from the government.
1: Colin, thanks so much for your time. Really appreciate the work.
0: My pleasure. Thanks for having me.
1: Okay, have a great weekend. That's Colin DeMello, the Bureau Chief.

0: for our Ontario legislature here at Queen's Park. Lots more as the Ben Mulrooney Show continues right here on the Chorus Radio Network.
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13: You're guessing what song is it?
0: Yeah, turn it up. I can't quite make it out. Is this some instrumental version of a song?
13: Yes.
0: It is. Well, that's not going to help me any. Well, it's not instrumental. There's... Dude, what is this?
13: Dangerous. Not the Michael Jackson one.
0: Oh, this song.
13: Yes.
0: Wait, why are you turning it down?
13: Because it's
0: over?
13: Yeah.
0: How much time of the song do you have in the system?
13: A minute.
0: Well, at least we know how much we can play here on a Friday afternoon, on a I'll request Friday afternoon weekend. 416-870-6400. We've got a couple of people asking about some Chris Stapleton, just so you know. Joy, if you can get on that for our Friday afternoon. We've got another request here from someone asking to play the first minute and 22 seconds of Sloan, Underwhelmed. Now, I don't know if this is someone that's trying to get me in trouble. Terry texted us saying, please play this. I have a feeling it says, the best Canadian noise ever. I have a feeling this is someone that's trying to get me in trouble. that there's going to be something in that opening minute and 22 seconds that's going to knock me off the air. That's what concerns me most. But we'll get to it. Mike Ben Dixon sitting in for Ben Mulrooney. So glad that you could be with us. Phone numbers to reach the studio, 416-870-6400, 416-870-6400. You know, before the break, we were talking with our Quebec City Bureau Chief, Queen's Park Bureau Chief, Colin DeMello, reporter with Global News. We were talking about how this Conestoga College, located here in Ontario, but you could make this argument for any college across the country, that used international students and the access that they had to our country, primarily during the Trudeau leadership years, caused them to overinflate their finances. I've seen this happen here in Toronto with other colleges where they got all this money to come from foreign students into their books. And they started buying up property. They started buying up buildings. And then what ended up happening, and is happening now, is the pipes were shut off to the foreign students. And now all of a sudden they've got all these buildings that they paid for and real estate that they own, but they don't know what to do with. And it's causing some real pressure for a lot of our colleges across the country. I'd love to know, for those, again, listening across the country, what are you seeing in your area? Is there similar stories in provinces like Alberta, British Columbia? What are we seeing in Manitoba? What are we seeing across the country as it relates to these educational institutions that were happy, let's be honest, they were happy to open the floodgates and allow all these foreign students in, charge them whatever they wanted, make tons of money. It's like winning the lottery day after day after day after day until all of a sudden the pipe gets shut off. And now you're left with, oh my God, how am I going to afford all the items that I have in my budget as a college on top of my massively inflated salary? 416-870-6400, 416-870-6400. I'd love to know if we're seeing the same thing pan out across the country, because this is not an issue exclusive to the province of Ontario or any other province. We all know that the Trudeau government opened the floodgates and quite frankly, I think had some good intentions by allowing more open immigration. But at the same time, you ended up having these educational institutions that were all of a sudden being like, oh, look at all this money we can bring in. And when you have all the money sitting in your bank account, they like you to spend it. The board of directors likes you to spend it, invest the money, go and buy other buildings, do other things, expand the educational opportunities. But I don't know that anyone was sitting in those same boardrooms saying, hey, what do we do when the pipe gets shut off? Are we overspending? Are we buying too much? Are we getting too involved in buying real estate? Are we getting too involved in spending budget that may not be there next year or the year after? 416-870-6400, 1-888-225-TALK are the numbers to get us here in the studio. You know, when Colin was talking to us from our Queen's Park Bureau, what he's not talking about is the massive spending that took place at Conestoga College. You know, you're getting massive salaries, $600,000-$700,000 salaries. You're getting young people moving into cities and there's no infrastructure set up for them. There's nowhere for them to live. There's nowhere for them to work. These were promises that were made in some circumstances by the colleges to say, come here, it's going to be better. Study here. We have great programs. 416-870-6400 or 1-888-225-TALK. Are you seeing the same thing happening in your neighborhood, in where you live, in your province? Are you seeing these same struggles? Are you seeing schools that are overly investing, that are, you know, spending money, I would argue, frivolously, massive salaries, buying all kinds of expensive things, buying all kinds of things like property so they can expand their college? And then, as I said, when that funding gets shut off, you're now left having to pay with all this stuff, pay for all these things. It's like if I went out and all of a sudden I was like, oh, what do you know? I'm starting to make a lot more money. Oh, magical money is coming in. Great. Someone's just putting money into my bank account. I'm going to go out and start buying up another property. I'm going to buy a cottage. I'm going to buy a house. I'm going to buy a condo. I'm going to do all these things. And not really thinking about the future, thinking about whether or not these taps are going to be turned off. Now, I can't say for sure whether those were the conversations that were taking place inside of these educational colleges, institutions. But what I can say is it doesn't feel like anyone was really keeping an eye on the books. 416-870-6400 is the number to reach us in studio. Got a text message in saying they shut down Georgian College in Orillia and Bracebridge because of money problems. This is another example. For years and years and years, international students' money kept coming in. And once that got shut off, guess what? The school has to close down. They can't afford it anymore. But these are colleges. Isn't this where we send our people to become smarter? Why are these people not smarter? Why didn't they recognize that this growth is not going to be able to sustain itself? These revenue streams are not going to sustain itself. And at some point, either the government had to step in, as is the case here in Ontario, or the adult has to step in. And we haven't seen that happen to any large degree across the country. And now what do you do if you graduated from one of these institutions? What if you graduated from this Conestoga College that we were talking to Colin DeMello about here in Ontario? If you graduated from that school and all of a sudden I'm now putting graduate of Conestoga College on my resume, does that really bring in the same sort of cachet that a normal sort of diploma would? Or am I looking at that resume and that educational background as an employer and saying, I'm not sure I'm going to take the Conestoga one because you know what? I'm not sure that they handled their books properly over there. I'm not sure that they were having the best focus on education. I think they were more concerned about how much money they could fill their pockets with over there as opposed to educating. I think that's a real concern. What do you think? 416-870-6400, 416-870-6400. George, welcome to the show.
14: Hey, how you doing?
0: Great. How are you, George?
14: I'm great. Great. I like your commentary, but I think there's a big piece missing if we're going to make sure this kind of stuff doesn't happen again.
0: Okay. What's the piece?
14: The piece is it's a provincial jurisdiction. The provinces, every one of them, are just as guilty as any federal immigration policy. The provinces make calls to the federal government and say, we want to let in this many students. Like, they're the ones who are running these institutions. Right? So Doug Ford is just as guilty as Justin Trudeau. And the Premier of Nova Scotia through to the Premier of British Columbia, all of them guilty.
0: Agreed.
14: They're also guilty of choking off funding so that if you're trying to run an organization that's a not-for-profit and you're trying to pay the bills, they won't let you charge the students the Ontario students or Nova Scotia students or BC students tuition fees that make the place run.
0: Yeah.
14: So it's like, I want you to go into business, but I want you to charge a price that makes your business unworkable.
0: Yeah, it makes your business, sort of in the red to begin with, I think, is what you're saying. And I would agree with that sentiment. George, thanks very much for the call. Unfortunately, we got a wrap. There are some other callers on the line. Jason, I'm sorry I didn't get to you. Please call back anytime. Hey, still to come, this is going to be a very interesting conversation because I don't know how I feel about it. But for decades, there were many of us that were dismissed as conspiracy theorists. And now, today, the U.S. government released another wave of documents tied to what I would refer to as UFOs. Aliens, do they exist? Well, the federal government in the U.S. released a bunch of documents today. What does it all say? I think you'd be surprised. I've looked at it. I'm surprised. We'll unpack that as the Ben Mulrooney Show continues right here on the Chorus Radio Network.
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1: That's right. It's All Requests Friday on the Ben Mulrooney Show. Back-to-back double play as we take you into the weekend. No, this is a great song, of course, Chris Stapleton. We got a request for some Chris Stapleton. So, again, if you're something you'd want to hear as bumper music, as we call it, please feel free to give us shoot us a text, 416-870-6400, and we'll try and play that. It's Friday. Why not? We can't play the whole song. We're still trying to do spoken word content here, folks. Give us a break. But at the same time, we are trying to ease you into your weekend. But I'm not sure that Chris Stapleton is the right sort of vibe for this next segment, Joy. Oh, here we go. Yeah, yeah.
2: You unlock this door with the key of imagination.
1: What?
2: Beyond it is another dimension. A dimension of sound. A dimension of sight. A dimension of mind.
1: The Twilight Zone theme. It feels like maybe I am in the Twilight Zone today, as a matter of fact. But more importantly, this is a serious subject. I think there's a lot of conspiracies out there as it relates to UFOs. But today, the government did release, the U.S. government released another wave of documents tied to UFOs, or what the official word, I think, is UAPs, unidentified aerial phenomena, military sightings, pilot encounters, radar data, objects moving in ways experts still can't quite explain. So what's actually in this newly released set of documents? What's real? What's speculation? And why is the government taking this more seriously than ever before? Well, I asked the intrepid producer, Mike Drolet. We were back and forth about the show earlier today, and we were talking about UFO document dump. And I said to him, in the most respectful and affectionate way meant to be, Mike, find me the best nerd possible to talk about this. And I mean that as an endearing comment. I think there's a lot of people out there that I wish I had their brain power. And Chris Witowski is one of them. He is a Canadian UFO expert. Chris, welcome to the show. And please, I hope you don't take offense to how I asked Mike to find this guest, to find you as our guest.
3: No, I think I'll take the compliment. Why not?
1: It is meant to be a compliment. So thanks for joining us. Before we get into it, what qualifies you to be a UFO expert? I mean, your own Twitter just calls yourself a UFO guy. So what makes you the expert?
3: Well, I guess in reality, no one is a real UFO expert because, you know, we actually haven't caught an actual UFO, and the UFO is long gone by the time we start looking into it. I've been into this for a while. My background, I have degrees in astronomy and education. I've investigated cases. I was a consultant for the recent Sky Canada project from the Canadian government. I have been writing about what people have told me and what I've found. I've found interesting government documents, and you know, I have a bunch of books on the subject that talk about exactly what's going on.
1: Yeah, I think it's actually a really fair assessment to suggest that title you as a UFO expert because of all the research that you've done. So tell us about these documents that were released today by the U.S. government.
3: Well, it's an interesting batch of stuff. It's not the disclosure that I think people have been looking for. It probably is a step in that direction. It's kind of a dog's breakfast, actually, because there's pages of documents from 1947 detailing very old cases that we knew about before. There's a batch of stuff sort of in the middle that we hadn't known a lot about. And then there's cases as recently as this year from gun camera and infrared video from pilots and drone footage from the Middle East, from Syria, Iraq, it's of interesting little dots and things moving around. A lot of it's pretty vague. There's one case I was reading that, and the videos there of a unusual glare that was caught on camera. Now, to me, that doesn't automatically say alien. It just means that there's something interesting glare going on out there. But, you know, this was taken seriously by the American government. And around the world, scientists are becoming more and more comfortable talking about UAP and in studying the phenomenon. So it really is. It is nothing new necessarily, and although some of the cases we certainly haven't heard of before. But nothing that shouts, you know, this is the extraterrestrial connection for sure.
1: And so, Chris, Tell me one thing. I'm going to ask you for multiple, but let's start with one. What is one thing that you saw today in these released documents that you find interesting?
3: Oh, well, you know, there's a lot that's actually interesting. I'd have to say one of the more interesting ones goes all the way back to 1947, where there is a color scan of the drawing made by a fellow named Kenneth Arnold, who is credited as seeing the very first flying saucer and described it. And he got all the hoopla back in 1947 when he had seen something flying over Washington State as a pilot. You know, we've seen versions of this before, but this is a beautiful, hand-drawn color drawing that we've never seen before. So what we're seeing is stuff that had been kicking around in the archives somewhere that had never been seen before. So we do get to see documents that have never seen the light of day before. So that's a plus. A lot of the more modern stuff, especially some of these videos from the Middle East in the past 5 years or so, they're very heavily redacted. They're all by military personnel, and one can understand that. Of course, we don't have the time, date, exact location, name of the person filming it, that type of thing, or the equipment that was used and the camera angle and what kind of camera, because that's all classified stuff. So, we got some teases as to what was seen in some of these cases, but it just makes me, I'd have to say, it's made me more curious. I'm not disappointed necessarily because I didn't have my expectations all that high. It's certainly piqued everyone's curiosity, including mine.
1: Speaking with Chris Witowski, he's a Canadian UFO expert, written countless publications with regards to the search and the data. And the stories behind, sightings or non-sightings or activity, I guess I would call it. Chris, maybe, you could just answer for me. I thought I read somewhere online that as it relates to these documents that were released today, that there was a debrief with Buzz Aldrin. I don't know if you saw this. And he described what is being called a, quote, sizable object near the lunar surface during Apollo 11. And there's a lot of questions being asked as to what exactly it was. Why was it classified at the time? Why is it only now being declassified? Maybe you can, have you heard about the Buzz Aldrin story about this object? And also maybe we could just quickly go into, like, should we read into anything because something is deemed classified?
3: Sure. As a matter of fact, there's a number of cases by astronauts that are included in this dump, not just the Buzz Aldrin thing, but certainly things that were seen in the sky during Apollo 11, but also dating as far back as 1965, where Frank Gorman on Gemini 7 had reported bogies flying around his spacecraft back then. There's a lot of this. A lot of this was classified at the time. Because we're talking about military involvement. As far as the whatever was seen over Apollo 11, there were a number of photographs that I hadn't seen before that were finally released. Why it was classified? Why haven't we seen it before? It's difficult to say, but we do know that in many cases it's because of some of the military involvement that had been all the way through the Apollo program.
1: Chris, I need you to stay on the line. There's so many more questions I have about this. It's fascinating to me and hopefully to the audience as well. If you do have a question that you're thinking about as you drive around or you're out listening to the Ben Mulrooney Show this afternoon and you've always wanted to ask a UFO expert, an extraterrestrial sort of expert, now's the time. 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Let's bring your questions to the expert. 416-870-6400. 416-870-6400. Still to come. What did the data dump today say about proof of extraterrestrial life? We'll see. Does ET actually exist? Well, they talked about it in the documents today. We'll get the answers as the Ben Mulrooney Show rolls on the Chorus Radio Network.
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5: A beloved 75-year-old man washing up, getting ready for bed, is brutally beaten and killed. 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

0: There you go, some Sloan on a Friday afternoon on the Ben Mulrooney Show. Thanks for those that are texting in there. It's our all you can request Friday on 640 Toronto and across the Chorus Radio Network. I don't know why I'm talking like this. My name is Mike Bendix, and I'm filling in for Ben Mulrooney. I'm trying to have some fun. It's Friday. Why not? Thanks to the texters that texted us asking for some Sloan. We just hit you up with that. Give us a text if you'd like to hear something as you head into a weekend. 416-870-6400 is where you can just shoot a text. Just name the artist and we'll get it going. But right now, it's the X-Files, baby. Man, I remember watching this show. The reason why we're talking about all things X-Files and UFO, speaking of X-Files, a lot of those X-Files were released today by the U.S. government. And joining us to chat about all things extraterrestrial and UFO and X-Files is Canada's foremost expert on these things. His name is Chris Rutkowski, and he's been kind enough to join us this afternoon. Chris, thanks so much for your time again. I do want to take some phone calls because we got a lot of phone calls from people that want to talk to you. Are you okay with that?
1: Sure, why not?
0: All right. Let's go to line four. Jim is calling. Hey, Jim, where are you? Are you in Alberta?
2: Calgary, yep.
0: Hey, welcome to the show. How's your Friday going?
2: Good, good. Absolutely beautiful out here in sunny Alberta.
0: Awesome. Great. Thanks for listening. Yeah, go ahead with your question.
2: So as we think about this, and I'm of the age that we actually had a radio broadcast at one point in time where people actually believed that we were being attacked by Martians. To the point now where we have Voyager, which I think has been flying for somewhere around 50 years, and it would take one day now at the speed of light to get to where it is. So where would we think these aliens would be coming from? There's nowhere in our realm of possibility that something could travel that far to be visiting us.
0: Yeah, great question. Jim, I'm going to let you go so that you can listen to the answer. So what do you say, Chris? Where would they be coming from?
1: Well, that's a very good question, as a matter of fact. And, you know, astronomers have been able to find quite a few of what's called exoplanets, planets that are kind of like us here on Earth, that, you know, if we're here, maybe evolution worked on another planet out there somewhere. There's a number of these exoplanets. There's one called Kepler 182f or something like that. They have some strange designations. That's a little bit bigger than Earth, but that probably is very similar to it, but it's like 500 or 600 light years away, which means we have no way of really detecting this ourselves and communicating with the whatever might be there. But you know, the possibility is strong. I mean, we know that you know, life evolved here on Earth. Maybe there's a planet out there that's, you know, about 1,000, 10,000, a million years advanced than us, because their stars are a little bit older than us. Maybe they figured out a way to travel between the stars, and that's what people are hoping for. So we have no idea where these things are coming from, but, you know, we're not alone in the universe. Most astronomers agree that, but, you know, we don't have the smoking gun. We don't have the proof yet.
0: And when you say we're not alone in the universe, most scientists can agree with that. What, like, I don't agree with that. I'm not a scientist, but I like, what makes you so bold in that statement to say that we're not alone?
1: Well, as I said, we're here through evolution, and we know that our star has evolved, and a number of billion years ago, Earth is was formed, and eventually life formed, and there are going to be planets like our Earth around other stars elsewhere in the universe, and we have detected and have photographs of some of these planets around other stars. So we suspect very strongly that if these planets are very much like our Earth, life is very, very very capable of living and existing in unusual places. We have life detected at the bottom of oceans and volcanoes. There's interesting life now growing inside the Chernobyl reactor. So we know even under harsh and unusual conditions, life is very persistent. Given that, it's very likely that life is going to be elsewhere in the universe. That's okay. The general biological view.
0: Okay. General biological view. 416-870-6400. 416-870-6400. Let's go to Dan. Hey, Dan, welcome to the show.
3: Thanks. How you doing?
0: I'm great. How are you, sir?
3: I'm good.
0: Go with your question.
3: I love the topic.
0: Yeah, me
3: love
0: too.
3: Love the topic. I wanted to ask what anyone is saying about the idea of the Fermi paradox, which was brought up in 1950 by Enrico Fermi, and what he says about, you know, where is everybody, right?
0: And, I have no idea what you're talking about. Who's Enrico Fermi, and why am I listening to him?
3: Okay, so he was a physicist in the 50s.
0: Okay.
3: Around 1950.
0: Okay.
3: And he sat around with a bunch of other physicists, and all he said was, why isn't anybody here yet? And when he said that, it kind of set everybody aside, because they started thinking about it, and they realized when he started doing the calculations, he said, listen, our universe is over 14 billion years old. We have, you know, millions upon millions of different permutations of Earth-sustainable kind of planets throughout our universe.
0: Yep.
3: And in that amount of time, look at, we're tiny. We're 6-7 billion years old, and we've come to where we are now.
0: Okay.
3: So if you have a gap of another 10 billion.
0: Dan, I just want to get your answer to your question. I understand where you're coming from. I understand the philosophy. I understand what your question is. Let's see if our expert, Chris Witkowski, is that how I pronounce your name, Chris?
1: Witkowski? Witkowski, sure.
0: I apologize. So, Chris, what do you think about the Fermi paradox?
1: Well, you know, Fermi did pose that. His actual words were, where are they in terms of the aliens? You know, if they mm-hmm. exist, then where are they? But he also phrased it in a different way, in that, where are they? Because, you know, if we say that there's life out there in the universe, the paradox is we haven't seen any yet. Why not, if there's so many out there? And there's a couple of reasons. One could be that, you know, either we are alone in the universe, which is very depressing, or that they're just so far away that, you know, travel between stars is really not that good. It seems so easy on Star Trek. But, you know, in real life, it could be something different. Or there's actually something called the Great Filter, and this will cheer you up, that it could be that civilizations get to a certain point in their development, and they basically blow themselves up, or an asteroid hits and wipes out the whole planet or something like that. And it could be that we're so lucky that that hasn't happened to us yet. So the paradox is, if there's so many aliens, where are they? And you know, there's not too many good explanations.
0: Okay, I'm going to try and squeeze in one quick call. Barry, if you could be as quick as possible. I'm running late, but I wanted to get to your question. Go ahead.
4: No, real quick. I was wondering if he heard anything about Bob Lazar and his project of reverse engineering UFOs that have crashed on the planet.
0: Okay. Thanks for the call, Barry. Chris, can you answer that real quick?
1: Yeah, real quick, I know of the story. He says that he was part of a government project. There's a lot of holes in his story, and many people don't believe him, but many people do. My argument is, if they really did back-engineer stuff, we probably wouldn't have used Artemis to get to the moon.
0: That's a great point, actually. Yeah, we could have done it the way that the aliens are doing it.
1: Exactly.
0: Chris Rutkowski, thank you so much for joining us. We got to have you back on the show. You got to come into the studio and hang out with us. People just want to ask you questions, and so do I. So, again, thank you very much for making yourself available today.
1: Okay, no problem.
0: Thanks a lot, Chris. All right, lots more still to come. Hey, what is going on? Are we sitting on the edge of COVID 2.0? I don't know, man. I hear all these rumors around cruise ships and viruses and things going on. We're going to get to the bottom of it, so that as you plan your weekend and you're having these conversations with your friends about this new virus, you know what it's all about and you can speak intelligently, hopefully, about it. That's coming up next on the Ben Mulrooney Show. Stay with us.
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1: Welcome back. My name is Mike Bendixson, sitting in for Ben Mulrooney today. Happy Friday. Thanks so much for joining us. I've been reading all these stories, seeing them on my Instagram account. I've been seeing visuals of cruise ships floating around. I've seen visuals of sick people. I've seen warnings about a potential outbreak. I've seen people comparing it to, is this going to be the next coronavirus? Is this going to be COVID 2.0? There is so much to unpack and so much speculation. And what I hope to do is, I'm the type of guy that I just want to be informed enough, really, to be able to go, here's what I know to be true, and here's what I know that the rumors out there that are floating around on social media are bogus. And the best person I can think of to help me walk through this is infectious disease expert here in Toronto, Dr. Isaac Bogosh. Isaac, welcome to the show.
2: Hey, thanks so much for having me on.
1: Yeah, pleasure. So first of all, what's this thing called? I think it's called hantavirus, but I never know how scientists pronounce things.
2: Yeah, that's right. It's just hantavirus. It's like an umbrella term. There's a few different types of this. It's found on many continents around the world, but the umbrella term is hantavirus. The specific one we're talking about is an Andean version of a hantavirus from South America.
1: Okay, so that's important data there. Like, this is not a new virus. This is something, the hantavirus has existed previous to recently.
2: Yes. Yeah, so we've known about hantaviruses for decades. We've known about this particular hantavirus for close to 30 years. There's been outbreaks of this virus before, multiple times. The most recent outbreak was in 2018 in Argentina. About 33 people were infected. It's a serious virus. These hantaviruses can make people very, very sick. I mean, the mortality rate is about 20% to 30%, but they're very rare. And that's the key thing. We have this in Canada. Like, we have a type of a hantavirus in Canada. We have about 3 to 5 cases per year in Canada. Many of them are in the prairie provinces, but it's here.
1: And do you know where the name comes from?
2: I do. It's named after where it was initially discovered. Now, here's a cool thing. Well, I think it's cool, but I'm an infectious disease nerd. But the type of hantavirus that we have in North America is called sin nombre virus, which means no name. And the reason it's called no name is because they were initially going to name it after the place where it was discovered, around the Four Corners in the United States. But no one wanted to name it that because they thought it would be terrible for tourism and they weren't sure what to name it. So they said, let's call it sin nombre virus. So it's SNV, sin nombre virus, which is kind of interesting.
1: But the original name, the hantavirus, came from a river in Korea in the 70s.
2: Yeah, that's where it was initially identified.
1: UN soldiers became sick and they traced it back to rodents living near the river, which is disgusting.
2: That's how it's acquired, right? This is the technical term is a zoonosis, which means an animal transmits an infection to human, and there's multiple mechanisms. And this way, this is in the feces and the urine of the animal. And you imagine rodents like mice just and poop all over the place. You know, if someone's, for example, cleaning out a shed, cleaning out a barn, dusting out their attic, you can accidentally aerosolize the viral particles. You can accidentally inhale them. And after about a 1 to 4 week incubation period, sometimes a bit longer, people can get symptoms and ultimately, sadly, can get very, very sick. But again, fortunately, it's a pretty rare virus. We don't see too much of it.
1: Okay. So when you just said, Dr. Isaac Bogosh is an infectious disease expert joining us on the show this afternoon, when you just said, something about 2 to 4 weeks,
2: The incubation period.
1: Incubation period, which means while it's in your system, it's incubating and it's growing. Is that fair?
2: That's correct. That's the time you're exposed to the time you have any symptoms.
1: Right.
2: Usually, for the most part, people won't be transmissible during that time. That's not always the case, but that's usually the case.
1: And so tell me about what you know about this cruise ship that I keep hearing about.
2: So here's the likely scenario. Let's also, two things. One, let's remain humble and not pretend that we know everything about this virus and that we'll learn a bit more. And number two, we don't have all the information. But what we do know and what likely happened is, someone probably got infected with this virus in Argentina. It's got a long incubation period. They were then on this ship. I'm using the term probably. They got sick on this ship. Mm-hmm. Sadly, they passed away. And because it's a ship and there's close proximity of people, we know this virus, including other outbreaks, this can be transmitted through the air between people. And there are other people who were exposed and some infected on the ship. Right now, I think we're at possibly nine people who have been infected or either suspected or confirmed. There's been three deaths. And there's a number of people who are potential contacts who are either identified or being identified so that they can monitor for symptoms and isolate, including several in Canada.
1: And, you know, you talked about being able to contract this virus through sort of airborne particles, the best way I would describe it. I know that's not your language, but I'm asking whether or not, if I was, for argument's sake, going to clean out my garage this weekend, it's spring and

0: some bleach in water, and you can wet the area down and wipe it down to prevent the aerosolization of particles. That's commonly done. Obviously, people wear gloves, and some people even would wear a mask when cleaning out those areas that have obvious contamination with rodent feces there.
1: And this is not another COVID.
0: No, this is not. But I mean, like, listen, there's obvious similarities. There's a ship, there's an outbreak, there's a virus that can be transmitted through the air. Like, those are the obvious similarities. But, you know, with COVID, I mean, we didn't really know much about it. That was early 2020 on the Diamond Princess ship off the coast of Japan. And, you know, it was very early in the days of COVID. There was a lot of infected people. About 20% of the ship ultimately became infected. And this, I mean, listen, I think it's unique in that it's happening on a cruise ship. And we know that there's close proximity of people on a cruise ship. There's a lot of shared air, a lot of shared spaces. But it's a virus that we've, you know, there's been outbreaks of this before. We've known about this virus for 30 years. And, like, this is the kind of thing where, you know, there's a big if here. There's a big if. But if everyone does their job, okay, if the UN, or sorry, the WHO does their job, if the national public health services where people are getting repatriated do their job, if the local public health teams do their job, this will be quelled sooner rather than later. Okay, that means appropriate contact tracing, appropriate mitigation efforts, appropriate care for people that are ill with this infection. I mean, if everyone does their job, there'll be, of course, there's going to be some more cases, right? It's got a long incubation period. There's people who are exposed. We're likely to see more cases, but this will be over sooner rather than later if everyone holds up their end of the bargain.
1: Okay, last question for you, Doc.
0: May I have a question for you when we're done?
1: Of course.
0: Okay.
1: Go for it. What is it?
0: Oh, I was going to wait for you to ask me one, but...
1: Oh, now we're going to play this back and forth.
0: It's the Canadian standoff.
1: Live on the Canadian standoff. No. Okay, so I'll ask my question. Here's what I need you to fill in the blanks for me. This weekend, someone's going to come up to me and go, "Hey, Mike, what do you think about this hantavirus? Can you believe it?" What should my response be?
0: We should be well aware that we're in an era of emerging and re-emerging infectious diseases, and we should be funding public health research and science to better predict, prevent, and detect and respond to these outbreaks.
1: Okay. So no panic. Go ahead.
0: My question.
1: Yeah, sure.
0: If I buy flowers for my wife for Mother's Day today,
1: no.
0: Is it acceptable to give them to her today, or do I have to wait for Sunday and have them hiding in the basement?
1: Now, can I give you a quick hot tip?
0: Yeah.
1: For anyone, no matter the occasion, Costco is the place to go for flowers. Are you a Costco member?
0: I'm sure I can find my card somewhere.
1: Believe me with this, and I know Costco can be a zoo. I'm telling you, a dozen roses in Costco is like $29. The flowers.
0: Does it have a Kirkland signature on it?
1: No, I wish it did. I'm a big Costco fan. No, that's a good question. I was thinking myself today driving in as well as like, how do you do that? Do you get the flowers and hide them in the garage? So I wish I could. The only helpful hand I could give you is shop at Costco for flowers. You won't. And then call me afterwards and tell me how they. Yeah.
0: Sounds good. Sounds like a plan.
1: Okay. Hey, Dr. Bogosh, thank you so much. Yeah, you be well as well. I appreciate your time as always.
0: My pleasure.
1: Okay. There's Dr. Isaac Bogosh. Stay with us. Plenty more to talk about as the Ben Mulrooney Show rolls on a Friday afternoon. I'm Mike Bendixson, and this is the Ben Mulrooney Show on the Chorus Radio Network.
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0: Bruno Mars. On the Chorus Radio Network, my name is Mike Bendixson, sitting in for Ben Mulrooney. Interesting text that I got after we were just talking about the hantavirus. Pat texted me saying, anybody worried about hantavirus needs to get a life. Well, okay, I would agree with that. I didn't know that before, if I'm being honest. This is why I wanted to bring an expert on. Is this something that we should be worrying about, or is it not? And this is hopefully the case of no, we should not. Here's an interesting experiment, and I would love to open up the phone lines and have you as engaged as possible. And the segment I want to call is basically, you know, it could be called anything, Free for All Friday, whatever you want to talk about, what's on your mind. And I don't do this to be lazy. I do this because I genuinely want to hear what's on your mind on a Friday afternoon and what you're thinking about or talking about or worried about or excited about. 416-870-6400. 416-870-6400. Or 1-888-225-TALK. And here's the bit of you know, they have those things in video games. They're called Easter eggs, I think that's what it is, where like you find a way to unlock something new. Here's the Easter, and it's not really an Easter egg, but that's the best way I could describe this next thing I'm gonna put out there. And I wanna know if anyone listening knows what I'm talking about. And here's the question specifically. Team West or Team Sierra? And if anybody out there knows what I'm talking about, give me a call. 416-870-6400. Team West or Team Sierra? Do you know what I'm talking about? 416-870-6400. I'd be really interested to know. And if you're in the car right now or you're listening to me going, oh, I know what Mike's talking about. I'm definitely Team West, but I'm not going to call. Don't be that way. Give me a call because everyone else is going to be afraid to call in. And I genuinely want to know if anyone out there across Canada right now has any clue what I'm talking about when I say, are you Team West or are you Team Sierra? 416-870-6400. The other thing that I think is worth as a public service for our audience is, are there any Mother's Day hacks out there? In other words, I think I just gave Dr. Isaac Bogosh, I mean, the guy's smart, he's a doctor, and he's coming to me for floral advice, which makes no sense. I don't know anything about it. But I'm telling you, the hack of going to Costco for flowers, they're phenomenal, and they're also eye-level pricing. You're not going to get screwed. Trust me on this. And so here's the other question. I'm going to check my phone real quick because I had to ask. I asked Mike Drolet this earlier. So earlier today, I'm walking down the street. This is not the first time I've seen this. And there's a kid sitting waiting for the bus. Joy, tell me if you've seen this. And he's wearing swim goggles around his neck. Has anybody seen this?
1: Nope.
0: So again, love to know. This is great. Nobody in the room knows, but I know. 416-870-6400. Call, and I know the answer to this. I'm going to reveal it, but I'd love for someone listening to know, hey, have you seen anyone walking around your city or wherever you are wearing swim goggles around their neck? And do you know why they're wearing swim goggles around their neck? Teenage boys specifically are doing this. And so have you seen it? I saw it last weekend. I was at a friend's poker tournament for his kid's soccer team. And I saw these two young boys wearing the swim goggles. And I was like, what is going on with these bizarre, strange, rainbow-colored swim goggles that these kids are walking around with, these teenage boys are walking around with? And I said to my friend, I go, what's going on here? Is this some sort of a fashion thing? What's going on? And he explained it to me. I'm not going to explain it to you now. I want to hear if anyone has heard about it. And it's kind of interesting. At first, I sort of shuddered and thought, oh, look at these loser teenagers these days. Can't they go out and have fun and get drunk like we did? Why are they wearing these silly goggles around their face? But it's actually kind of a cool concept. 416 470-6400. 416-870-6400. We're calling this the free-for-all open line, open bag, free-for-all segment where you can literally chat about anything. Again, I'm still waiting for someone to tell me whether or not they're aware of Team West or Team Sierra. Do you have any conversations, any thoughts on the UFO thing that we talked about earlier? There's the Mother's Day hack that I think I'm a genius when it comes to, I shouldn't say genius. I think it's clever to go to Costco to buy your flowers because they're well-priced. And also, while you're at Costco, pick up a little, you know, whatever else you need. I highly recommend the trail mix. I eat it like it's going out of style. If you've ever seen the massive trail mix at Costco, the bag of it, I eat one of those every 4 days. No joke. Every 4 days, I eat a giant bag. It takes me 4 days to go through, and then I buy another one. I went to Costco once, and I asked them, could you check for me on the record my history? How many of these things have I purchased? And the guy was like, well, in the last 30 days, you've purchased 65 of them. Can you believe that? I know. I'm crazy. 416-870-6400. We lost a caller. Maria, please call me back. I think you had a great answer to whether or not Team West or Team Sierra. Please call me back. I want to see if we're right on the same page. 416-870-6400. Rosa, welcome to the show. How are you?
1: Good. Yourself?
0: I'm wonderful. Thank you. Do you? So what are you calling? Where are you?
1: I'm in Bowmanville.
0: Bowmanville. Is that where you live?
1: Yeah, all the way east. Yep.
0: Yeah, I know where Bowmanville is. Yeah. Do you work in the city of Toronto?
1: I work in Whitby. I'm a principal in Whitby, yeah.
0: Okay. Well, thank you so much for chatting this afternoon.
1: No problem.
0: What did you want to say?
1: The goggles. That's grade 12, senior assassin.
0: That's it.
1: Yeah, absolutely. My son's going through it right now, and they look ridiculous, but it is loads of fun, and my daughter went through it 2 years ago, so... nothing to worry about. We see them with water guns and goggles.
0: Yeah.
1: Whether you're at a restaurant and they're wearing it at some fancy restaurant, but it's all for fun and it's all to say goodbye to their youth.
0: Listen, here's what I love about it. At first, as I said, Rosa, I thought this is a bit strange, these teenage boys wearing these things. And then when I learned more about it, I'm like, you know what? That's kind of cool. I think it's cool that they're out, you know, doing stuff and maybe not in front of their phones and not, you know, engaged in social media and so on and so forth. But anyways.
1: Absolutely.
0: Yeah. Thank you so much.
1: Not a problem. Have a great weekend.
0: Yeah, you too. Thanks very much for the call. Oh, and by the way, I did get a text here. Yeah, I'm that guy, LOL. Can't call, but Team Sierra for sure. There you go. For those listening, they know Summer House, it's a huge deal on social media. Massive deal. It's the biggest story. The fact that you don't know about it, well, probably means you have a better life than I do. 416-870-6400, the numbers to reach us. Much more as the Ben Mulrooney Show continues. Stay with us.
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0: We have talked a lot about traffic in London as of late, specifically how bad it is. People rarely talk about how good traffic is, although I guess it can come up after you have a nice drive. Nevertheless, we've also been talking about what the summer might look like for tourism, high gas prices, changing how people are planning for the summer and beyond, and what that could mean for road trips rather than flights, maybe some road trips closer to home. Even when gas isn't a top concern, traveling can be a bit stressful. But that daily commute can be frustrating at times for people. And I want to talk to an expert, and how about one of London's own? Dr. Gillian Mandich is a researcher, scientist, and happiness expert, and joins us now. I appreciate the time today.
1: Good morning.
0: So I've heard you say in the back, there is not a secret to happiness, but there is a science to it. Is the science different when you're commuting?
1: Well, the science is science across the board, but we do actually have some research looking at commuting, because I think it's one thing, and we've all experienced how frustrating it can be to be, you know, in that situation where you're stuck in traffic and you're not moving and all of that. So that's absolutely true. But I think from the happiness perspective, there are some things that we can do.

0: to sort of make something that can be frustrating, that's out of our control, and we can turn it into something a little bit less bad, or actually even sometimes use that time to do things to actually boost our happiness.
1: What could people do?
0: So, for example, a couple things. First of all, is that we have to understand that there are things in our life that we can control and there are things in our life that we can't. And so traffic is one of those things. You know, sometimes we can leave early to avoid traffic, but the reality is sometimes we have to get from point A to point B and it just is what it is. So if we can't control that and we're in our car or we're, you know, using public transit or whatever, one of the things that I personally like to do and the research really suggests is good is to take that time to listen to like an audiobook or a podcast, so to learn something, to use that time to, you know, or listen to music. So using sort of that sensory opportunity to do something that makes us feel good, that either in terms of music, we can, you know, enjoy that in our body and listen to it and we can pick whatever our favorite music is. It makes us happy or brings us joy or is upbeat, or, you know, if you want to put on like metal because we're angry, whatever it is, music can be an expression for that. Or again, like I said, learning something, whether that's through an audiobook or a podcast, or with podcasts, the other thing, or radio, is that we can listen to comedy, right? Something to make us laugh, but finding, or even just listening to our conversation on the radio, you know, is a great way to engage and to learn something or challenge our brain.
1: This is a good time to mention we do have a morning show podcast. So if you want to listen to Dr. Mandich and I this afternoon when you're driving home, you're more than welcome to do that. We will be featuring that. But I think it's interesting. It's a real state of mind, right, where you can take something and just reclaim that. And maybe in a way, as you say, like we can't control the traffic, but if we take control of that understanding in a way, it's, you know, you can kind of take that control back a little bit.
0: Exactly. Two other sort of things that I do personally that are sort of informed by research are, number one is sometimes, especially if we're hungry or we're thirsty during our commute, that can be frustrating. So whether it's, you know, making a cup of coffee in the morning before you go so that you have that to sort of enjoy, or a cup of tea, or, you know, bringing like a little sweet treat. Like, I'm not saying, you know, bring a huge bag of chips or anything like that, but like sometimes a couple squares of dark chocolate can go a long way, like a little sweet treat. Or for me personally right now, I'm obsessed with Le Walker makes these quadratini, little wafer crackers. And there's raspberry one. So I'll pack one of those and I love that. So having a little snack or an apple or some almonds. And the last piece that I think is the most powerful thing that we can do. So in terms of happiness, the number one predictor of both our long-term health and our happiness is social connection. And so above how much money we make, our age, our race, our gender, social connection is number one. So using that time to connect. So whether that's, you know, safely using hands-free in your car, if you're driving, or however it is to call a friend or a family member, it can be a great way. Or if you're in public transit, this is a really good opportunity for something in research that we call WEAK, like W-E-A-K, ties, which are sort of those brief conversations we have with strangers and we go about our day. And when we think about connection, we often think about our friends, our family, but what we often underestimate is those little conversations. So whether it's, you know, on our commute or even sort of bigger picture, the conversation with the barista or the conversation in line at the grocery store. But taking that time to just make small talk with the person beside you, because that feeling of connection, one, it boosts our happiness, and two, it also can create a sense of community or connection.
1: It's really interesting you mentioned that, because I was going to ask about public transit as well for people, because that can add to the commute for people. But the art of small talk is one that, you know, I'm certainly not a master of, but can always be better at. But it's something that you can find ways to practice at. And as you say, it can a little small conversation can have a big impact.
0: It does. And what's really interesting, so there's some work by Nick Epley, who did some research in Chicago with commuters. And he looked at both introverts and extroverts, because I think sometimes if you're an extroverted person and you're listening right now, you might think, oh, yeah, I could totally talk to a stranger. But if you're listening and you're more introverted, that might seem overwhelming or something you think might actually decrease your feeling of connection. And so what Nick's research looked at and what he found was that everyone, both introverts and extroverts, were forced to commute and talk to a stranger on their commute, And then they had to estimate at the beginning, before the commute, how much happiness they thought it was going to bring them to talk to a stranger. And then they did that, and then they measured their happiness. And what they found, what Nick and his team found, was that both the introverts and the extroverts saw a boost in their happiness from having that conversation. But what was really interesting is that the introverts, because they underestimated how much happiness it was going to bring, the bar was sort of set lower. So they actually got more happiness from that conversation, even though they anticipated that they wouldn't. So, you know, whether it's, and if you don't know what to say, you know, comment on the environment or comment on someone, what they're wearing, if they're like a Blue Jays hat on, you know, like comment on the Jays, find these little sort of parts of our environment that can just strike up a conversation can be a great way if you don't know what to say.
1: I wonder too, just as you were talking and going back to the snacks from before, if it's something you can share and it's safe to do so and all and whatnot, is there something that can help with the small talk and even like sharing a snack of that communal experience?
0: Yeah, well, actually, it's a great thing, too. So I have a 5-year-old French bulldog named Jocko, and it's often happened. So I'm from London, and I live in Toronto now. And for him, I've often had people come up, and they have dog treats with them, so they want to give my dog a treat. And so for me personally, if I know the person, I'm okay with that. But if not, what I do is I have dog treats on hand. And so I'll say, you know, why don't you give him one of these treats? Because a lot of times people will want to, you know, interact with the dog. And that's actually another really cool part about sort of the commute and is, you know, taking the time to interact with a pet or an animal if you see one, you know, going and approaching whoever is the owner, of course, and asking permission. But interacting with pets and animals, what we know from research, that can lower our cortisol. It can increase our feelings of our oxytocin, so feelings of that feel-good feeling, that feeling of connection. And so that's another thing that we can do if you do see a pet or an animal.
1: Just finally, I think this topic is really interesting, just, you know, the science of happiness. Is there anything that's just surprised you or that's kind of stuck with you as you've been researching this over the years?
0: Ooh, that's a great question. And I will say, so I researched happiness at Western for 12 years. And so I think if I sort of look back at what I learned when I was at Western, one of the things that really surprised me is that when I first got into this work, I thought that I wanted to be happy all the time. And what I learned from research, and for everyone listening, I am a happiness researcher and I am not happy all of the time because that's not the point of life. And so what we do know from research is actually people who try to be happy all of the time end up being less happy than other people. And so it's not about forcing ourselves to be happy, pretending to be happy when we're not, but doing little things like, you know, calling a friend, practicing gratitude. Can we be happy all of the time? Absolutely not. Can we be happier than we are right now? Absolutely. Because part of happiness is a skill-based learned behavior, and it's something that we have to work on.
1: That's great advice. I really appreciate the conversation today. Thank you very much.
0: Yes, thank you very much. Have a great day.
1: You as well. 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

0: A new poll indicates that more than two-thirds of Canadians support banning access to social media and AI chatbots for children under 16. Of the 1,800 respondents to Léger's online poll last weekend, 70% said they support age restrictions for social media like Instagram and TikTok. Nearly the same support restricting AI chatbots like ChatGPT. The idea of implementing age restrictions for social media has gained momentum globally since Australia enacted a ban last December. Léger says concern from Canadians on this issue is pretty high, and there is a preference for a national approach. Carmi Levy is a London-based tech analyst, joins us now. Carmi, I appreciate the time today.
1: Great to be with you. Thanks for having me, Devin.
0: We've talked about this before. I'm sure we're going to talk about it again, but what are your thoughts on this?
1: I mean, you know, Canadians have made it abundantly clear. They recognize the threat that social media and increasingly AI chatbots present to our kids, that they expose them to content they shouldn't be exposed to. They expose them to predatory behaviors. They are a threat to their mental health. And that they support the government finally, after way too much time, stepping in and doing something about it and imposing some kind of restrictions on this very toxic consumer product, in much the same way that they regulate alcohol and cigarettes, that, you know, there are controls around how kids can gain access to them because they hurt them. And so it's pretty abundantly clear. We know the government's been making all sorts of noises in recent months about moving in that direction. We are having a national conversation. We are seeing the provinces start to weigh in as well. We know that Manitoba, Nova Scotia, Quebec, they have all indicated a preference to introduce their own legislation to protect kids from social media and AI. So this is a national trend, and it is inevitable after 20 years of social media essentially running rampant across our young people, young demographics. We're finally starting to see concerted effort at multiple levels of government and support from Canadians to finally do something about it. And I think that's a good thing. Both as a parent as well as a technologist, this is long overdue.
0: The idea of a ban, is that something you like?
1: Well, so that's the thing, is I'm happy that they're doing something. I'm happy that we're finally seeing recognition among the public, recognition at various levels of government that we've got a problem. But at the same time, I also recognize just how limited a ban can be in terms of actually rectifying the situation. We'd be incredibly naive to think that we activate a ban and then magically the problem goes away. It doesn't work that way. This is an incredibly complex issue. It's going to demand complex problems. We're going to have lots of different solutions in our toolkit and use them interchangeably, like a giant overlapping puzzle, in order to start moving the needle. But as limiting as it is, kids can work their way around it. We require age verification, which, you know, requires these companies as well as the government to collect huge amounts of information on us, which is, frankly, another risk. And, you know, it doesn't do anything to actually fix the fundamental dangers of the platforms themselves. It shifts responsibility onto the users, not the companies that bring us the technology. So it is woefully inadequate. Bans are just, you know, really little more than a Band-Aid, but we've got to start somewhere. We've got to kind of draw a line in the sand and say, we know that it's imperfect, but it's better than nothing. It's better than what we've been doing up until now, which is nothing. If this is the first step among, within a fairly, protracted journey, then that's a good thing. Let's start here, see where it goes, and then decide what we do next.
0: I'm also not a big proponent of a ban, but also social media companies make it really hard to be on their side for something like this when they just abdicate any responsibility. I mean, they always push for as little regulation as possible, which I understand. I mean, any business might want that, but we have allowed social media companies to basically operate without any sort of real checks and balances for far too long.
1: Yeah, we absolutely have. We've allowed them to make up the rules as they go along. Look no further than what happened in Tumblr Ridge, where OpenAI knew internally, based on their own systems, their own AI coverage, that this individual, the shooter, was planning something, and they did nothing about it. The employees were employing senior leaders to call the police. They've already banned the account, and the senior leaders decided not to. They said it didn't meet the internal threshold, and then the perpetrator signed up again, and that account was not flagged. And so we're allowing them to decide what they should and should not do, and we're relying on their corporate largesse, which, quite frankly, is duplicitous. We know that they're pursuing growth and engagement at all costs, and any of these protective measures go against that. They reduce engagement. They reduce the amount of time that we spend on platform, which, of course, affects their ability to collect advertising revenue based on that activity. So the only solution is legislation, is you force them to. You impose rules on them. You also impose punishment on them if they don't live up to those rules, those minimum standards. Australia has started the ball rolling for the world. Their legislation, which went into effect in December, is being used as a baseline for other countries to follow. And even in Australia, it's, you know, kids are very happily working their way around the technology, and they're still on the platform, or they're using mom and dad's government-issued ID to trick the age verification into thinking that they're older. But it doesn't matter. They've done something, and they've put the tech companies on notice. The way you do business isn't going to fly anymore. It's hurting society. It's hurting our kids. It's got to stop.
0: We were talking about this the other day on the show, Juan and I, and I made the reference to, you know, smoking in terms of education and how we have, and now there's been a lot of plain packaging and warnings that have also helped contribute to the reduction in smoking. But smoking is not a perfect comparison for social media, because there's a lot of elements about social media that are great. I mean, it helps a lot of ways. It's funny. It's huge for business. And so it's really, truly unique in terms of this type of a conversation when we think about bans of a product.
1: Yeah, I mean, for so many kids, social media is a connector. Canada especially, we are a very large, sparsely populated country. We've got a lot of kids living in rural areas, underserved areas, where social media is their only access to community or mental health support. And so, yeah, like it isn't like cigarettes and alcohol, where we simply ban it from kids under a certain age, depending where we live, and then problem solved. Whereas with social media, it's much more multidimensional, much more multifaceted. So, you know, most of these laws that are being proposed include exceptions. So for kids who need that access with parental guidance and consent, they would be allowed to have access to it. But I think that just reinforces this is a very complex issue. And so we have to have those discussions. In other words, how do we protect kids while still giving them access to the things that they need? And then ensuring that as they grow into the adults they're destined to be, that we don't simply stop them from using a technology for much of their teens, and then they get to the end of it and they're reintroduced to that same dangerous technology. How are we going to dial down the danger on these platforms and drive change to the technology itself, so that it's safer in the long run? Again, recognizing that's another piece of the puzzle, and we've got to focus on that too.
0: How quickly should Canada act on this? Should we wait for some other countries maybe to also put some legislation forward? And I ask because we are still a bit out on the limb when it comes to media and social media, and we have some bruises still the media industry does with Facebook and Instagram and whatnot. Without having access to that. And so I wonder if whatever we do might be more successful if we aren't the only ones doing it.
1: We can't afford to wait. And there's already enough best practice out there from elsewhere in the world for us to follow. We already have the Australian experience. We already have a number of laws moving forward in dozens of other countries in this very same direction. So the longer we wait, the more advanced the technology becomes, the more pronounced the impact on our kids becomes. And so we should move forward. We should continue to adapt that legislation. In other words, don't just enact it and then, you know, call it done. It should be an ongoing national conversation. And those laws, whatever they ultimately end up being, should constantly be updated based on our own experiences as well as the experiences of kids in other countries. And if we do that and we keep coming back to it, it becomes a national priority, we stand a much greater chance of reducing the gap between the technology at the leading edge and the legislation that is always trailing. Canada has always been a follower. Our gap is bigger than most other countries, and we probably want to narrow that down, and we're not going to narrow it down if we keep waiting for other countries to figure it out. At some point, we're going to have to roll up our sleeves and get it done.
0: This isn't a question, just a statement. Happy birthday, finally. I appreciate that.
1: Thank you so much, Devin. So kind of you.
0: Carmi, as always, I appreciate the time.
1: As do I. Have an amazing day, Devin.
0: That is Carmi Levy, birthday boy, a London-based tech analyst. We certainly appreciate his time.
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5: A beloved 75-year-old man washing up, getting ready for bed, is brutally beaten and killed. 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

0: When was the last time you went to the beer store to return your empties? It's been a long time for me.
1: I don't drink beer anymore, but the last time it was a long, long time ago.
0: Even if you had like a can, like you can take cans, like you can take anything, you know?
1: Yeah, it's been a long, long time.
0: To me, it's been, it's been so long I can't remember. I just put it in the recycling. And so the reason I asked this is because the Toronto Star did some digging on this, and they have calculated that more than $60 million in container deposits paid on alcohol purchases went unredeemed by Ontario consumers in 2025. So that is money that the province and the beer store keeps. But if we returned our empties, we'd be getting that money. Now, again, it's not going to be some sort of like financial windfall for you and I, but it is for the province and for the beer store. So the Toronto Star calculated the total by using data published in a new report by the beer store itself. It represents an accumulation of deposits charged to customers on more than 560 million alcohol containers sold by the LCBO, grocers, convenience stores, and the beer store in 2025 that were not returned for redemption. So it can't be just everything. It's got to be alcohol, obviously, but that is such a huge number. 9 years ago, return rates for Ontario's deposit programs were above 80%. Now we're still pretty, we're still pretty high. We're at about 70%. We're about 10 percentage points below than where we were 9 years ago. So that's still about 70%, which to me is shockingly high. Is that a fair term? Like, I don't know anybody who returns their empties to the beer store.
1: Yeah, I don't think so. The thing is, I feel, again, maybe me being me, but like, I feel the world have changed from a few years ago when people used to take the empties to the beer store. And the main reason for that is that, well, first of all, there's more options to buy your beer, so you don't have to go to a beer store anymore. Mm-hmm. Like, you can buy it anywhere, basically. And then the second thing is that we live in a world right now that is fast-paced. Like, the time is everything right now. Like, because people have to work 2-3 jobs, we hear it from people all the time. So, like, again, I'm not saying it takes half a day to take your empties to a beer store, but it is more convenient just to go to a convenience store to, when you do groceries, to buy your beer. And then the empties is just easier just to put in the recycle.
0: So. Yeah, I mean, even if you don't buy at the beer store, you can still take it. Because the thing is, there's a little surcharge whenever you buy that alcohol.
1: Anywhere.
0: Anywhere, right? So there's we pay the surcharge that we're not getting. That's the end of it. And so, and one of the reasons people are going less to the beer store to return their empties is the fact there's fewer to go to because the beer store has been closing their locations in big numbers. When you look at 2024 as well, there were about $57 million in deposits that were not redeemed in 2024. So you're talking about $120 million over 2 years.
1: That's insane.
0: So it leads me to the question of, do we still need to return our empties to the beer store?
1: It's a huge question.
0: I say I don't do it. But the numbers also say 70% of people do. And I'll probably get texts or emails, people saying, Devin, you're nuts. Don't take this from me. And I get it. This is one of those issues where I'm asking the question and I'm good with whatever I'll swim in the direction of the majority. You know, I have no strong opinion on this. And so if people want to go in one direction of the of keeping it, then let's keep it. Or let's just get rid of it. And not that it's going to be a huge saving when you buy, you know, some...
1: Yeah, like it's not going to be like, oh, the beer is going to be now 50 cents. It's not going to happen. No,
0: there's not going to be some sort of financial windfall. But this is money we are paying on that we're not getting back because we're not doing our side of things, which, again, I'm not blaming people for not doing this. I think it's just easier to put your stuff in the blue box and walk away.
1: Maybe there should be, like, another way. You know, like they do with the coins, like when you count the coins in different places that they have this like kind of like vending machines, they should do something like that for like the empties, you know, like you go to superstore and then you find those places that you can just put your cans and it will tell you, hey, here's the receipt for, I don't know, $2. Just to make it convenient to people. Because as you said, yes, it's not convenient anymore because there's fewer stores and it's just, yeah, they're not everywhere. So I don't know. It's a tough decision for the people because as you said, like even if they take that out, you're not gonna see it reflected on the price that much. It's just gonna be a little.
0: In some cases, it could be 10 to 20 cents depending on the size. And so, but even then. Now, I just got a text from a friend who pointed out very rightly, I mean, there's a lot of homeless people who do go through, maybe not people in general, but who will go through blue boxes and take things and return them. For that reason alone, do we keep it? Again, I'm all in favor of whatever the group wants to do, boxes and take things and return them. For that reason alone, do we keep it? Again, I'm all in favor of whatever the

0: stores were supposed to take on some of this, right? If you now, but there were qualifications, and so if you had a footprint that was large enough, and you weren't X amount of kilometers close to a beer store, then you had to do it. And for that reason, some grocery stores have pulled away in some cases from selling alcohol because they didn't want to take on that responsibility.
1: Talking about like what the text message said, is there like, yes, we have to think about those people, but like, how much are they making? Like, you know, like, are they making, I don't know, like, because that happened once every week. Because it happens in recycling day, you know? So, like, or they go neighbor to neighbor. Is it, like, the same people going?
0: So, back when I was working from home, I don't obviously work from home anymore. But I would, you know, it would be like clockwork. I look out the window because my office would be down in the basement. And you could turn around. You could just see, you know, right out. And you could see the guy would come by every day, like, every week. And if you know the schedule and... he clearly did. You can go every neighborhood, you know, once a week, like
1: but
0: every day.
1: It makes me think, like, how much money? Because let's say they got three bags. What is that, like $20 a max?
0: I don't know. I mean,
1: can we get them a full-time job? Or
0: well, then
1: I don't know.
0: What's the? I don't know if it would be huge, but what's the percentage of homeless people who might be doing it as a, are they? They can't be artificially bumping up the numbers so much that it's at 70%. Clearly, a lot of people do this.
1: Yeah.
0: And so if 70% of people are doing it, maybe that's the answer right there. And I'm just, you know, I'm just in the minority, which is fine. But the numbers are so huge. We're talking $120 million over 2 years. which is also frustrating when you consider the standpoint of, the beer store has been closing all these locations, and they may still be losing money, but you've got all these locations closing and millions of dollars just sitting in their coffers. It's something to think about, and some good reporting by the Toronto Star to dig into it.
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0: This isn't much of a game, but it could be a bit of a fun game for you whenever there are concerts that are... Now, this is the sad part of it. Like, because now Canada Life Place does a great job, and we see a lot of concerts come through Canada Life Place. Not cancellations also, by the way, which is a credit, I think, to them. London Music Hall, fantastic as well. And so we're pretty lucky in London to see a lot of concerts come through here without cancellations. I can't really remember the last time we had one of those situations. Now, this is all a lead up to what I was reading about the other day, which is Blue Dot Fever. And people are having some fun with this elsewhere with Blue Dot Fever. What is Blue Dot Fever? Well, when you buy a ticket, of course, whether it be for music or for sports, you can, you know, pick where you want to sit. And in some cases, after a concert has been announced, people are going to these various stadiums and they're seeing a lot of blue dots indicating people aren't buying tickets. And so one of the predictors of a musician or a band who have announced a tour, but then you go to buy tickets and ticket sales aren't too hot right now. Soon after that, they're going to announce some sort of a cancellation or a pause or a reduced number of dates because of an unexplained or vague illness, hence the Blue Dot Fever. It's really gained some attention as of late with Post Malone, Meghan Trainor, the Pussycat Dolls, who I didn't know were still touring, but I guess they are, have all postponed or canceled shows. And again, the term Blue Dot Fever refers to Ticketmaster seating maps where unsold tickets are marked as blue dots, indicating large sections of venues remaining unfilled. Blue Dot Fever is not an official industry term, but it's just something that has developed over time. I think one of the main reasons for this is ticket prices. You can maybe count on one hand the number of people who could charge astronomical amounts and they would get it. Taylor Swift would be the top of the list. We saw that with her big tour. I would guess U2, even though they're a bit old, but U2's still, I think, up there. Like, if U2 came to Canada, people would be all over that.
1: Bruno Mars, even though some people don't like him, I think, man, he broke the record when it comes to, like, numbers.
0: Yeah, I mean, I won't fight you on that. I mean, I'm going to forget people. Drake probably would not. He would be able to, I think he has commanded big numbers.
1: The thing is that I feel, and you bringing that up, is like I feel that every industry, and it comes with management and companies that manage this musicians and artists, is like, I get it. Everyone wants to make money, but like they just charging so much money because it's not even the venues anymore. The venues are not making that much money in ticket sales.
0: No, it's Ticketmaster.
1: Yeah. So like they're making sales is in food and all that other stuff. That's why those are also expensive because they need to make money.
0: Yeah.
1: But the artists are making the team itself is making so much money. They're charging so much. It's like I'm not saying, oh, this artist is better than this one. It's just like I feel that the career and everything, part of a musician, it's worth more to go to other concerts. But, like, now everyone charge millions to go places.
0: 100%. Well, and then the other, of course, like, when you want to buy some merch and you want to just, like, a T-shirt would cost, what, like $60, $80?
1: The business, man. next, I don't know, they're going to charge us for washrooms and breeding and everything because everyone wants to make money. But, yeah, like, it's crazy. That's why we're lucky here to have all those festivals.
0: Oh, yeah.
1: Yes, sometimes we complain like, oh my God, this, that. But when you see the prices of how much they charge, we are very lucky the prices we get here.
0: We're lucky with, Rock the Park, which has been doing it for such a long time and has become an institution. Now we've got Rock the Runway starting up. London's pretty lucky with a lot of this stuff.
1: Even the big ones that you mentioned, Canada Life Place, the London Music Hall, Jones Entertainment, like all these companies, they, of course, they are making money because they are businesses and they need to make money. But like, they don't go crazy with the pricing. And that's why people from other parts of this city and country come here, because prices are good here. So,
0: well, I mean, that's so one of the things, reasons I thought it was interesting is because we're seeing more cancellations. But I think it's to London's credit. We don't see these cancellations in London. But Blue Dot Fever is a real thing. And for, again, no offense, I mean, not to pick on the Pussycat Dolls. But, I mean, if you're the Pussycat Dolls in 2026.
1: Hey, listen, they have fans.
0: I know. I'm going to look them up on Spotify right now. Like, do they have a new... album out? Like, what's going on here?
1: No, well, there's a lot of, like, there's still a lot of artists that get a lot of spins. Like, especially Spotify will show you how many millions of, like, listeners they have monthly. So, no, it's just, you know what? And that's the beauty about music and radio. Like, there's a little bit for everything, you know? Like, there's music for everyone, so.
0: So, the Pussycat Dolls have PCD Forever, which is their deluxe edition, which is coming out this year. So it's a new release. So that's, I think, explains part of it anyway. But it's their first in a long, long time. Anyway, I think that might be the most we've ever talked about the Pussycat Dolls.
1: But look at that. They still have, like, they still pull off 17 million monthly listeners. That's a lot of listeners when you think about it. It's like half of Canada, basically.
0: Justin Bieber could get a good IQ.
1: Justin is probably in the billions.
0: Yeah. Oh, definitely. And we had him on the show. Loud Luxury would be...
1: they still probably made a lot of...
0: They're like, hot.
1: Yeah, Justin Bieber is 143 million. Wow.
0: Okay. Before we need to wrap here, what should we end with? How about this? We'll pick on Gen Z. we had the one term, Blue Dot Fever. Gen Z is now being called the Christopher Columbus generation.
1: Oh, why is that?
0: Because they keep discovering things that already existed. So
1: that's actually a good one. Now I'm going to tell every person that I see from that generation. Yeah. Hey, Christopher, why you call me like that?
0: So two of the best examples I read about were quiet quitting, which is just doing less at work, and what they call silent walking, which is just walking.
1: Well, thank you.
0: Which is, so your silent walking is walking without your phone. They also just discovered, apparently, Coke floats. And of course, Coke floats have been around since the 1800s. I mean, millennials had life hacks and adult. Everyone has their own different terms. Millennials had life hacks. Gen X had slacker culture.
1: But life hacks for your generation and my generation, it was like the grandma hacks, you know?
0: Yeah.
1: It's like, do this because this is what we used to do back in the day when there wasn't this and that. And there is the same thing.
0: It is.
1: It's just a different name.
0: I am sometimes amazed by how much people share online. Now, maybe they're trolling for likes and views, which is entirely possible. But the amount of stuff people share online where they're learning real time, in some cases the most obvious things, will never cease to astound. Like, it's astounding sometimes that the basic stuff people learn and you can see the light bulb go off in their head in real time. Anyway, if you're a boomer and you get called, you know, a boomer by Gen Z, you can fire back that they're Christopher Columbus.
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1: From the national newsroom of the Canadian Press, I'm David Augustine. Federal health officials say three more Canadians are in isolation after possible exposure to the hantavirus outbreak linked to the cruise ship MV Hondius. That brings the total number of connected Canadians to 10. Officials say the newest cases involve two people in Alberta and one in Ontario who may have been exposed during a flight from South Africa. Canada's chief public health officer says the risk to the public remains low and no onward spread is expected. Four Canadians are still aboard the ship as Ottawa works to bring them home. Alberta Premier Danielle Smith says she's feeling much more confident that a deal will be signed with Ottawa on future pipeline development and environmental regulations. Smith met with Prime Minister Mark Carney in Ottawa Friday morning and says that they're closing in on an agreement on a few outstanding issues. The Premier says her government plans on submitting a West Coast pipeline route to the major projects office next month.
2: I said, if a deal gets signed, and afterwards I said, when a deal gets signed. So that is an indication of my improved level of confidence after talking through some of the areas that we found that were of disagreement.
1: Smith says one of these areas is the timeline on Alberta adopting a $130 per ton industrial emissions price, but the Premier adds that it's necessary to get a pipeline approved. Police in Brockville, Ontario say a mother and her two teenage daughters were the victims of a triple murder, and a 17-year-old boy has been arrested and is facing first-degree murder charges. Inspector Daryl Boyd says the accused and the victims are known to one another.
3: Police have confirmed that this is not a random incident. The youth accused was in a relationship with one of the deceased daughters, indicating that this is an incident involving intimate partner violence.
1: Boyd says he believes a knife was involved in the murders, but police are still processing the crime scene. The Manitoba government is planning to revamp its tax credit for renters. Currently, renters get a tax credit of up to $625 a year on their income tax returns. Premier Wap Kanu says the NDP government is going to change the payment into checks that will be mailed out every 3 months, and he says he has no plans to politicize the checks.
4: There's no plans right now to put my face on the check, to put my signature in there. This is not the Trump passport. That's not the plan. The plan is to help you with the cost of rent by giving you the refund a few times throughout the year.
1: While he was the opposition leader in 2020, Kanu criticized the progressive conservative government of the day for sending checks to seniors during the COVID-19 pandemic that came with a note from then-Premier Brian Pallister. And universities and colleges across Canada are dealing with fallout from a cyber attack involving the Canvas online learning platform. The company behind the system says names, emails, and messages may have been exposed. Officials say there is no sign that passwords or banking information were compromised. Schools affected include the University of Toronto, UBC, and the University of Alberta. This is the Canadian Press. In sports, Marina Mabry pulled the tempo ahead with 32 seconds left to play, but the Washington Mystics rallied to beat Toronto 68-65. Head coach Sandy Brondello says there were a lot of lessons in the tempo's first ever WNBA regular season game.
5: Yeah, we were poor on offense. I think we didn't share the ball. We didn't play as a team as much as we would have liked. But that's an easy fix. We just got to get back to, you know, being selfless basketball team and making our defense create our offense, because well, we got stops. We only had 11 points in transition. You want to try and get that up to close to 20.
1: Toronto takes on the Seattle Storm on Wednesday. And Dylan Cease had 10 strikeouts over 7 shutout innings as the Toronto Blue Jays ended a 4-game losing skid with a 2-0 victory over the Los Angeles Angels at Rogers Centre. The Blue Jays scored both runs in the third inning against Angels starter Reed Detmers. That was enough run support for Cease, who retired the first 9 Angels in order and allowed 5 hits in all. From the Canadian Press, I'm David Augustine.
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6: This is London Live. My name is Mike Stubbs. With this weekend being Mother's Day, maybe you're looking online for one of the moms in your life and thinking, hey, I could get something. And you think, you know, this mom always likes this, and you find, let's say it's an article of clothing. Sometimes risky to buy online, but at the same time. And then you go and buy it, and it never arrives. And you realize, wait a minute, I thought I was buying locally, and I thought I was buying something that this mom would like, or maybe you're just shopping for yourself, and instead, you wind up with a totally different situation. We always like to be on the lookout for things that can keep us out of trouble in that way. Counterfeit product scams. And they have been happening. And so, in order to find out more about those, we rely on our great friends over at Better Business Bureau, serving Western Ontario. Please welcome the CEO of the BBB, serving Western Ontario, Jennifer Matthews, to London Live. Jennifer, how are things this afternoon?
7: Well, it's great. I liked your weather forecast for this Mother's Day weekend, Mike.
6: We're trying. Apparently, and I've had nothing to do with this, the crack staff's been working hard at this. Everybody else has been working hard in behind the scenes. We've got the rain taken out. I don't know. Did you guys use a pen to scratch that out? Is that what happened? I don't know what they're doing over there. But apparently the rain has been taken out. We're going to work on sunshine for Sunday because that would be good. But if you are looking to buy mom a thing, you may wind up having to know what a counterfeit product scam even is. Jen, we can kind of picture these, but what is this referring to specifically?
7: So, Mike, what we've seen over the past year, and it's an ongoing issue, is that more Canadians are falling victim to misleading online clothing retailers that appear to be local boutiques, but they're actually overseas drop shipping operations. And what makes these scams especially frustrating is that many consumers are genuinely trying to do the right thing. At a time when we're all supporting Canadian businesses, that feels really important to us. Shoppers are intentionally looking for local retailers and Canadian-made products. So the scammers are taking advantage of that trust and using names tied to Canadian cities like Toronto, Ottawa, Vancouver, along with maple leaf imagery, local branding, polished social media ads that make the businesses appear proudly Canadian. But after ordering, many consumers discover the products are actually shipping directly from overseas, and the quality is nowhere near what was advertised.
6: Man, just when you're trying to do the right thing, and then you get taken in a different direction. And this can be so easy because it can be so easy to look like a local retailer. So what do we need to be on the lookout for?
7: Well, so that, and in addition to that, consumers are having trouble when they find that awful quality product in returning it. They're asked to pay expensive international shipping fees or keep the items and get a 10% discount. But what we're recommending, so some of our top tips to avoid these online purchase scams are: check for a real physical location. So if a retailer claims to be based in Toronto, Ottawa, Vancouver, verify the address using Google Maps. Be cautious if there's no storefront, no phone number, and every contact information seems quite vague. And in addition to that, research the company before you buy. So do a search with the business name and then put in words like scam, reviews, or BBB. And you can check BBB.org to see if there's complaints or reviews up. And read the return policy. So you should be able to click through and read the return policy to see where returns must be shipped. And if it says it's overseas at your expense, think twice about purchasing. Pay with a credit card, because sometimes credit cards may offer dispute or chargeback protections if the product is misrepresented or never arrives. And just always keep in mind, because a retailer says a Canadian city in its name does not automatically mean it's actually a Canadian business.
6: Yeah, that's a great point. It's so easy, again, to say you're one thing and not have many repercussions when you actually are not. So there will be information on a website. If somebody is putting out information about how to return a product, do they have to be truthful there at least? Is there anything that is maybe buttoning
7: well,
6: down some of these sites?
7: It's really hard to keep track of them because then they just change names and pop up, right? So that's the thing. They're not long-term product lines, like brands that we are familiar with that have storefronts that are researchable. So those might all be keys. If you can't find much about it, the reviews might seem too positive all the time. There's nothing, or you might see all negative reviews. So check those things. Also, go to the BBB.org website and look at our scam tracker, and you can see published scams that people have reported to us. So there's two things that people can do. Check to see what's going on before you purchase, or if you've happened to fall victim to one of these scams, report them to us so we can sort of track what's happening in the public.
6: Yeah. Jennifer Matthews joining us, CEO of the Better Business Bureau serving Western Ontario. And we're talking about
8: another kind of scam, but a counterfeit product scam. And these things do exist. And as you're rolling around, or it might even get advertised to you, and that's always a concern. You see it, and Jen, you think, I'll just click on that, and then it takes you somewhere, and you think, well, this looks pretty legit, and hey, it's a good deal. I better take advantage before the deal goes away. That's kind of how we've been conditioned to shop, isn't it?
7: It is. So things can look so polished in the product photos, right? They have deep discounts, promises that seem really almost too good to be true. So you do go, let me get this quickly before it disappears. Well, it's in that panic moment that we react, as opposed to pause, take a few seconds and think about whether this really is a good deal or if it could possibly be a scam.
8: Yeah. And sometimes that's all it does take. And our world maybe is about that. Now it's not, hey, I got to get out of my way. I got to get to this deal. It's just a second. I do have a few seconds. I do have 10 minutes because a lot of times online, if you've just discovered something, it feels like it just got there. Chances are it's been there for a little while, but we get this whole rush mentality. Better to just kind of hold on. The old scam of, or the scam line of, take 10 minutes and talk to two people. Just make
7: That's
8: sure
7: right.
8: that you're not rushing into anything. And that fine print, that does need to be there. And I guess we just got a text, and this makes perfect sense too. Jen, if there's a brick and mortar store, you can always go and knock on the door or even walk through it.
7: That's right. So you have a place to go to take the product. You're not shipping. You're not wondering. And you can also, at a brick and mortar store, go and check the quality of the product generally in person. So there's no surprise when it arrives to your doorstep that it is very sub-quality or smaller than it was supposed to be, or not even close to what you ordered.
8: Yeah, pictures can be very deceiving. They can show you a picture, but you get it home and it's like you're wearing Kleenex. You think, I can't even wear this shirt. There's no
7: That's
8: shirt.
7: Right. Yeah, so consumers caught up in these scams are describing the products as poor quality fabric, bad stitching, sizing issues. So all those things, they're really not as presented.
8: Yeah. Well, we really appreciate you taking us through this and giving us that little reminder, especially during the height of last minute shopping for Mother's Day. This is absolutely key. Jen, thanks so much for the time.
7: You're welcome, Mike.
8: That is Jennifer Matthews. And Jennifer is the CEO of Better Business Bureau, serving Western Ontario. But yeah, we've been conditioned. You see a deal, you got to take advantage, or somebody's going to beat you to that deal. So that's the thing that we want to do. And oftentimes, if it is online, sometimes it can be above an ad and you click on it, or even if you Google search something, you got to make sure that the number is actually connected to what you think you are calling. It's very easy to not call something and all of a sudden a competitor picks up, and because they'll disguise names online. It's getting to be pretty sneaky because it is that kind of a cutthroat world. But if you take the extra time, because nothing has to be in that much of a rush. We're not shopping for Cabbage Patch dolls. We're not shopping for VCRs. We're not shopping for Tickle Me Elmo. You don't have to have the elbows high, and no one should ever punch anyone buying something red and fuzzy. That's what we need to do. We need to take that extra time. And any kind of scam recommendation, if you are ever worried about it, and I know we talk about scams a lot, but it's something that comes up a lot in our world. If you're ever worried about something and it doesn't feel right, talk to somebody. Ask, just phone a friend. It's like the old game show. Phone a friend. Just say, here's what I'm, did want to take a look at this shirt right here. And somebody might say, yeah, that shirt right there, I bought one of those. It's not really a shirt. It's just some threads with some paint on them. You won't wear that. It'll be terrible. Let's take a break. This is London Live. And you're listening to 980 CFPL.
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0: This is London Live. My name is Mike Stubbs, and we're going to try and dig into something here that we've heard. And we always want to, when we hear something, we always want to check. We want to make sure that what we're saying is correct before we really say it. You know what I mean? And so one of the best ways to do that is to find someone who knows. And we have done exactly that. And she has been nice enough to join us in studio. So here's what we've been hearing. We've been hearing for a long, long time that it's hard to get a family doctor. We've got more people in this province than we have physicians. And some people are just, they're just going to go without. And we've been talking millions. The number has been in the millions as we look back over the last few decades. Now, all of a sudden, that might be different. If you are looking for a primary care physician, you need to listen carefully. Joining us here in studio is Amber Alpaugh-Bishop, who is the executive director of the Middlesex London, Ontario Health Team. Amber, it's great to have you here.
1: Thanks so much for having me, Mike. Nice to meet you and be here.
0: Nice to meet you.
1: Yeah.
0: You've come here because that's how important I'm thinking this is. So for a long, long time, again, we've been hearing no family doctors available, no family doctors available. What can you tell us about the availability right now of primary care physicians in, say, Middlesex, London?
1: Yeah, so we have primary care physicians and nurse practitioners available. So do we have quite as many as we need for the needs of everyone across Middlesex, London? No, we're not there quite yet. But at this point in time, we know that we have about 26 doctors and nurse practitioners that are registered on a program called Healthcare Connect that are accepting patients.
0: Okay, that sounds good. So
1: it's
0: 26 are accepting patients, and if we were to add in the roster size that they can hold, what are we looking at that way when we put that math into play?
1: Yeah, so not all of those providers have full roster sizes available. Some of them are looking for a few, some of them are looking for 100, some of them might be looking up to 1,500. But when you look at those 26 different providers, there's a total of 12,000 spots for patients available.
0: All right. You might be
1: hearing
0: that number. Roughly.
1: Yeah.
0: You might be hearing that number right now and thinking, wait a minute. I thought we were going from zero. And when we had availability, you might hear that there were 12. Maybe we get lucky and there's 120. Amber, you've added on zeros to make this roughly 12,000 spots are available.
1: That's right. Yeah.
0: This sounds unreal.
1: It's incredible. And it's just, I mean, it's the result of a lot of really hard work by a lot of people. So we have this program called Healthcare Connect, like I mentioned, and the Healthcare Connectors have been working really hard in partnership with the Ontario Health Team, where I'm from, and our primary care network to reach out to partners and understand if anybody has any capacity to take more patients and encourage them to register with Healthcare Connect, so that we know where there's spots available. I want to just acknowledge that there has been financial investment in primary care in this community, as many communities across the province as well. So thanks to the province of Ontario for that. And those investments have been focused on expanding team-based care. So what that kind of model does is it does, in some cases, allow a physician or a nurse practitioner to roster more patients because they have a team that's helping with all the patients. So there's that happening. We've also done a great job. Chantal Regg is our primary care recruiter. She's done a great job of recruiting primary care physicians into this community. So she's recruited 8 physicians in the last 6 months and is talking with 21 more. So there's just a lot of dedicated focus, hard work going on to try to really meet the needs of this community, because we know how important connection with primary care is for people's experience with the healthcare system, with their outcomes, and the system itself functions better when people are connected with primary care as well.
0: What a great look behind the scenes at how this is actually playing out. Amber Alpaugh-Bishop is with us in studio, executive director of the Middlesex London Ontario Health Team. And if you're just joining us, if you don't have a primary family physician or a nurse practitioner to go to, you may be able to get one of those right now because there are spots available. So where are some of these people coming from?
1: The providers?
0: Yeah.
1: Yeah. So they come, the newly recruited people into this community have come from a variety of places. So some locally, because we do have a connection with a med school here, which is really nice. So we focus on building relationship with residents while they're here. Some have come from across the province of Ontario. We've had some physicians come from Manitoba, also Alberta. And the most have actually come from the UK. So we've had some experience recruiting physicians from the UK. And it's a little bit of, tell your friend. So the more we recruit from there, we seem to be opening up a pipeline because we do a good job of helping people figure out, you know, what specific clinic or area of the city might be a good match for them. And then when they get here, just supporting them and getting connected in with the community too.
0: Great stuff. Mm-hmm. Okay. We've outlined that there are physicians and nurse practitioners who exist. They have room on their roster for people. Let's talk about how to get somebody matched up. What should people be doing now if they do not have a primary care physician?
1: So it's quite easy, actually. So this is why I wanted to promote it. So you can call 811. Or you can go online and register through Healthcare Connect. So the option is yours, whatever's most convenient for you. I was curious because I've promoted this earlier this week as well. What happens when you call 811? So I tested it today because I'm that kind of person. I wanted to make sure the experience is good for what people might experience there. And I was through to a person in about a minute.
0: Come on.
1: Now, listen, I didn't go through the whole process to see how long the call would take because I don't need a primary care physician at this time, but it was pretty easy to get through.
0: So 811. Don't have a 1-800 number to call or a 1-888 number. It's just 811.
1: Yep.
0: And then you can get yourself on that list.
1: Correct.
0: And
1: yep.
0: From there, does someone reach out to you or does that kind of help you reach out to them?
1: Nope. Then somebody will reach out. Yep. So all your information, whether you go online or whether you do it through the phone call, they're going to take information from you and that's going to get through to the Healthcare Connect team, which is a local team here. And then they're going to take a look at those physicians and nurse practitioners that we have that are taking on patients and do a matching process.
0: And there are roughly 12,000 roster spots available. And that's not across the province. We're talking our area. That number is roughly 12,000?
1: Middlesex, London, specific. Yes. And so what I want to make clear with folks, because I've been asked this earlier this week as well, is that so people are like, okay, so I go on the list. How long is it going to take? And I just want to acknowledge that in the past, the system, for no one's fault, is just partnerships can do great things for systems, right? So the system was functioning in a way that we had more people registering for Healthcare Connect than we did in the past have providers that were registering. Because you need both, right, to have an inflow and an outflow. And just because of the work that we've done, again, in partnership with our primary care network and the primary care partners here and Healthcare Connect doing really great work together, we now have an inflow and an outflow, which is great. And so what's great about that is that we've attached thousands of people to primary care over the last year or so. But what's not so great about that is we've done such a good job that we only have 700 people roughly on that list now. And I have lots of providers who are wanting to connect with patients. So that's why I want to really promote today this step of just call 811 or go on Healthcare Connect.
0: So we need to restock that list.
1: Yeah.
0: And is there belief that we're still at a number where there are still quite a few people in need that could go to the list and could get to a primary care physician?
1: We know that we have about 80 to 90,000 somewhere in that range. I think it's closer to the 80,000 end of the range that are in need of primary care that don't have an attachment to primary care right now. And like I said, we have 700 of them on the list. So it's just a big mismatch. And it's obviously the public just isn't aware of this process. So we're doing our best to promote that.
0: Okay, so let's go through it one more time. If somebody's been kind of catching this in the background as you do all of the other Friday things, we know that there are spots available, roster spots for primary care physicians. Amber, what should people do once again?
1: Call 811 or go online to Healthcare Connect. Either one will work. Yeah. And the timeline, I never want to make promises about timelines, but because I know that there are more spots to connect with primary care than there are people on the list, my best guess is that it's not a long process before you're going to get a call from primary care.
0: Mm-hmm. Well,
1: and anecdotally, I've had a couple of situations that I'm aware of this week that were 3 weeks. I don't want to, you know, 3 weeks from when they registered to when they got a call from primary care. That's pretty quick.
0: Yeah.
1: But I just say it because people's experience in the past when it wasn't working very well might have been like many, many months, even years.
0: Okay.
1: And I just want to reinforce that that is not the case here now, that we are in a really good situation and it should be, you know, weeks to months, maybe, let's say, to be safe.
0: Amber, thank you so much for coming in to tell us all about this.
1: Anytime. Yes. Thanks for having me.
0: We'll have to do it again and do another update in the very near future. Amber Alpaugh Bishop, Executive Director of the Middlesex London Ontario Health Team. Let's take a break. This is 980 CFPL.
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0: This is London Live. My name is Mike Stubbs. The head coach of Team Canada for the World Hockey Championship is a guy who used to be an assistant coach and assistant GM right here in London with the London Knights. He's also a Stanley Cup champion. He's got quite the resume, and he's somebody who we were able to sit down with and have a chat about just what has brought him here. Misha Donskov is the head coach of Team Canada. Here is a big congratulations and a conversation with Misha.
1: Yeah, thanks, Dubsy. Appreciate the opportunity to be on with you. Certainly an exciting time for me. As you know, previous 2 years, I coached in Dallas in this new role with Hockey Canada. That I've worked on over the course of the last year has kind of been a dual role, both coaching and management, working closely with Scott Salmon, who's our senior VP of hockey ops and high performance. And in the management role, it was really a focus on helping our national team program, specifically the men's side, the women's side, and the para side, on the technical aspects and kind of building our program from that standpoint, supporting Sammy with all of those areas. And then on the coaching side, it was significant prep for the Olympic Winter Games, the World Juniors, and now the Men's Worlds. So over the course really of the year, and the work that I, you know, did with Scott on both the management and coaching side, we spoke about a month ago on kind of the future and what the runway would look like moving forward, and spoke about you know, my passion to be a head coach and the opportunity to coach with Canada at these marquee events. And as of recently, we kind of crossed the T's and dotted the I's on what this would look like moving forward. And really excited for the opportunity, you know, first and foremost, to be the head coach of our men's worlds team at the upcoming World Championships in Freiburg and Zurich. Which is going to be a real unique event, and then into World Juniors, and then the following year, the World Championships in 27 in Germany. So really excited. I've been fortunate. This is my second full-time opportunity to work with Hockey Canada. As you know, I was in the Ontario Hockey League with London and Ottawa. After my last year in Ottawa, I left to work at Hockey Canada full-time. From 2014 to 2016 prior to going to Vegas. So very familiar with the organization. The people in the organization have worked very closely with Scott Salmon over the years. He's a tremendous leader, tremendous mentor, and become a close friend. So the opportunity was really special, and I'm certainly humbled and grateful to be part of this and to represent Canada at these marquee events moving forward.
0: Misha Donskov joining us as we talk about Hockey Canada naming Misha the head coach of the World Championship team, as Misha says, for this year, for next year, and also of the World Junior Championship team that Canada will have as the tournament comes back to Canada this year. Misha, you have done so many things in sports, and specifically in hockey. You were one of the first employees of the Vegas Golden Knights when you were handing out laptops and picking out carpet color for the gift shop for all things. Where was head coach in a role like this on your list?
1: Well, you know, certainly for me, I always wanted the opportunity to, you know, to kind of be at the forefront and to lead. My passion's always been in coaching and player development. And this, quite frankly, is a dream come true. So, you know, you always aspire, you know, as you're working your way through the experiences that you have as a coach, whether it's in the Ontario Hockey League and, you know, working for Dale and Mark Hunter, which I learned a tremendous amount from, or it's working, you know, in the National Hockey League, and I've had an opportunity there to work for, which I learned a tremendous amount from, or it's working, you know, in the National Hockey League, and I've had an opportunity there to work for a lot of

0: cocktail, that ability to take every single task and give it that maximum effort. Where does that come from in you?
1: You know what, Stubbsy, I've always had a deep, deep, deep passion for the game of hockey. It's just something that I've always loved to do. I've always been a real student of the game. I've always embraced every opportunity that I could to learn from the best people in the game. And, you know, the ones that gave my first opportunity at the high performance level are Dale and Mark Hunter, who, you know, I'll never forget the opportunity that they gave me and what I've learned from them. And then moving through, you know, throughout my career, just the people that have had a tremendous impact and influenced it. So I think number one is just a burning desire and a passion for the game. I've always been a detailed person in terms of my work and the way that I approach my work. And I've been very fortunate that I work with and for some great people that have, you know, seen the value in my experiences and the way that I do things and the passion that I bring to the table for the game of hockey and for the sport. And because of that, they've given me opportunity. And I think at the end of the day, that's all you can ask for. And then the rest is up to you. But I think the foundation of it really is just the passion and the energy that I have to work at this level and to work in the game of hockey. And it's truly, I feel blessed every day. I don't feel like it's a job. And I'm fortunate to do it and to work with the people that I get to work with.
0: Misha Donskov joining us, head coach of Team Canada for this year's World Championship, next year's World Championship, for the upcoming World Junior Hockey Championship. Misha, were you still at Western when you started with the Knights?
1: I was, Stubbsy. So my first year in London was 2012. Prior to that, I was living in Atlanta, Georgia, working actually full-time for a medical device company. And I decided at the time that hockey was really something that I wanted to pursue. I was working part-time for the Atlanta Thrashers in more of a community development, hockey development, marketing type of a role. There wasn't a full-time opportunity with Atlanta that was available for me based on a lot of things that were happening with the club. So I ended up resigning, coming back to London in 2009, where I'm originally from, doing my master's degree at Western, which was a two-year program, 2009. 2011, it required a practicum, and was able to get on with the London Knights in 2009, which was my first year, and work in London from 2009 to 2012, you know, alongside Dale and Mark Hunter. So it was a tremendous experience. I'll never forget the opportunity that both of them gave me, what I learned from them, and what I still value and use every day from the lessons that I learned in London.
0: Because you guys still keep in touch.
1: Oh, we keep in touch all the time. And I was fortunate, even most recently, to talk about full circle, to coach with Dale at the most recent World Junior in Minnesota. Mark was part of the management group. So made multiple trips to London this year leading up to the World Junior in preparation for, you know, all of our work. It's been a lot of time with Dale leading up to the tournament, coached side by side with him during the tournament. And he's still somebody that, I want his opinion. I pick his brain a lot on what he sees, what he thinks, how he would do things. And the same goes for Mark. They've been just tremendous mentors for me. I'm a proud London Knights alumni. It's something that I take a lot of pride in, and I value a lot, and I'll never forget the experience and the opportunity they both gave me.
0: Well, Misha, we wish you all the best going into this year's World Championship. I know it starts fast for you on a back-to-back, so lots to prepare. We'll let you go and get ready for that.
1: Thanks a lot, Stubbsy. Really appreciate the opportunity to talk hockey with you. Best of luck and stay in touch.
0: Misha Donskov, head coach of Team Canada for the upcoming World Hockey Championship and also next year's World Junior and then the World Championship after that. And as he says, so much of his start happened right here in London, Ontario. This is 980 CFPL.

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0: This is London Live. My name is Mike Stubbs. Yesterday, we were talking transit, and bus shelters came up at the end of the show, courtesy of Paul. Paul called in, and we just got going back and forth on, hey, the bus shelters in this city, the big ones have cost a lot of money. Paul didn't really see the point in spending as much money, and I'm still trying to figure out where all of this is coming from compared to other municipalities. I did find a bus shelter that Kitchener-Waterloo has that's worth $680,000. There is a price tag on the ones in London, the big ones, between $500 and $800. That's not what I want to get into right now. We want to get into a little something different. Producer Joss brought up an idea at the end of the show. What if we had a transit pass that allowed us to do more than just travel in London? Could we make it more, I guess, enticing for all of us to perhaps look at this? It is time for a brainstorming session on London Live. That's the sound of the brainstorming. We have an opportunity to kind of put our heads together on this. So the idea would be, you would buy a bus pass or a transit pass. Let's call it a transit pass. And I'm not sure how we could fandangle this, but a transit pass wouldn't just allow you to take transit in London. You could do it, let's say we start in Windsor and go to Toronto. You could do it in Windsor. You could do it in Toronto. And you would just be able to do the hop on and hop off. Now, GO Train might be a little something different. And this is, when I talked with people today, this is where the sticky points kind of came up. That Metrolinx is very involved, obviously, in Toronto. And Metrolinx, when they become involved, they keep money. So they get their share. They manage everything, but they keep their share. That's why it might be a little challenging to do with TTC. But we're just playing hypotheticals here. We're just brainstorming. There are no bad ideas. The question that I have is, if you don't have a transit pass right now, if transit is not something that you use, what if you were to get, let's say, deals on riding GO trains, so it would be a little bit less? Because if you go during the week, let's say, and you have two people, and you get on a GO train, and you go from wherever, Aldershot, Oakville, wherever Bronte is, and you go into the city of Toronto, and then you turn around and come back, for two people, you're paying $13 each way. So you're paying about $52 to do that. What if owning a pass brought that down a little bit? Is this something you would have any interest in? Got a great idea from Rob. Now, you might hate this. You might hate this. Rob says, I've always thought we should put tolls on all 400 series highways and then make public transit in the province 100% free. Ooh, there's one that will either go over well, or you're hearing that and going, do you know how much time I spent on the 400 series highways? I'm not paying money on the 400 series. You're gritting your teeth. I know. Just try. It's Friday. We don't want people gritting their teeth. You don't need dental work on the weekend. That's the last thing you want to be doing on the weekend. But here's another text that says, and this is from Tom. Tom says, so London's my home city. If I go to KW, swipe my card, and use it 4% of that period in Kitchener-Waterloo, they get 4% of that card's fee. If I use it in Sarnia 13% of the time, they get that percentage of the fee. That's great brainstorming. That's exactly what I was thinking. And that would help to regionalize it a little bit and just hopefully make it a little bit more enticing to do it. We do have to get to this point. We love our vehicles, but there is a point coming at which it is easier. And Europe is an example, and parts of Asia are an example. Japan is so good at transit. We're so bad at transit. 519-643-2222. Adam, you wanted to have your say on this.
1: Yeah, how's it going, Mike? Happy Friday.
0: Happy Friday.
1: So, couple things. One, that idea of putting tolls on the 400 series. We've already paid for those with a little thing called taxes.
0: True.
1: So I'm not going to pay to use a road that I already own. So I think that guy should give his head a shake and move back to whatever communist utopia he came from. But as far as buses go, I've always been of the opinion that buses should be, in effect, the way city treats golf, buses should pay for buses. And if bus service, whether local or regional or GO train or bus on a road, can't sustain itself in a capitalist system, then it should die.
0: They don't make money. They never do. Public transit never makes money.
1: Then too darn bad for it. People better figure out another way to do it. We got Ubers. We got cabs. We got all these other things. It's bad enough that I'm subsidizing people to get around while paying for insurance and gas and wear and tear and repairs. And this is the one thing that I really wanted to mention is that we had a discussion, and I called in on it a while ago, about driving. And a lot of people like to talk about people with cars as entitled. And they say, well, you know, driving's an entitlement. These people are entitled. They want their vehicles. You know what? It's the opposite. Driving isn't an entitlement. Most of the people who are on the road right now, and I'm coming up Airport Road to Clark, and it's pretty busy, they are people who have something called a job. They need to get to the job to survive and power the economy so that the people who feel we are entitled, the people who don't have a job to go to for whether they're retired or don't work, can take their transit and go from place to place. I can't get to my work on using a bus. There's a lot of people who can't get to their work on time using a bus because service to outlying industrial areas isn't very good. So even if you were to improve that, you would still find people who might have to take their kids to work on their way to work or pick their kids up after work. Transit doesn't work in North America because transit wasn't designed for North America.
0: We're a car continent.
1: And I don't see a problem with that. This is the way our system and our civilization is designed. And I don't see any reason to change it just because some people don't like to drive or don't want to drive. Now, that having been said, I wouldn't go to Toronto and drive. But that means I don't go to Toronto. If I can't drive somewhere, I don't go. I think that's something when people are talking about transit and we keep forcing cars out and, you know, they have areas where you can't drive downtown and they want more and more pedestrians, so fine. But don't expect the people who've invested tens upon tens of thousands of dollars in the car that they need to get to work every day to be excited when they can't use the thing that they paid for. And we're paying people to take the bus. I'm sorry, it just doesn't make sense to me. If it can't survive on its own, scrap it.
0: Adam, always appreciate your thoughts. Thank you so much for the call.
1: No problem. You have a good one and a great weekend to everybody out there.
0: You have a great weekend as well. Enjoy the sunshine. 519-643-2222. Ben, you've got the last word on this.
2: Oh, lucky me. I'm not against a regional transport system. However, the problem, I was going to say what the other guy already said, is the fact, look at the size of Japan and any European country versus us. We're like almost as big as the Soviet Union was, and they were a bunch of countries all smushed into one. So like that's part of why it won't work for us, but it can work. The problem is you have all of these things are for-profit systems, which is why London Transit doesn't work, which is why VIA doesn't work, because it's designed to maximize profit as if it's like a private airline over anything else. And that's why some of these things are failing. I love the idea of the new GO buses going in between cities. When I'm staying at, like, I live in the country, right? I need a vehicle. But when I'm staying in the city, when I visit a city, I use the bus when I'm there because I'm drinking. But also because it's just like, why would I be driving my car around the city? That's ridiculous. Or I'll just walk, honestly. I'll just walk because sometimes that's faster than rush hour.
0: True. No, true. And it depends on the city. And I think one day, and here's what ultimately will change it, and that's why I keep saying we got to think 20, 30 years into the future. Ben, great point on the for-profit stuff. Have yourself a great weekend.
2: Cheerio.
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1: From the National Newsroom of the Canadian Press, I'm David Augustine. Infectious disease experts say the hantavirus outbreak aboard the MV Hondius cruise ship is unlikely to become a pandemic, despite 8 cases and 3 deaths linked to the virus. Dr. Allison McGeer and David Safronets say the virus spreads very poorly between humans, usually requiring prolonged close contact, such as in households or healthcare settings. Several Canadians have been asked to isolate after possible exposure, while 4 Canadians remain on the ship and are expected to meet with consular officials when it docks in Tenerife. The World Health Organization says the outbreak is being managed effectively and stressed the virus does not spread like COVID-19 or influenza, making widespread transmission highly unlikely. The federal government is asking the courts to review part of a First Nations child welfare agreement reached in Ontario. Indigenous Services Minister Mandy Galmasti says Ottawa wants clarity on its obligations after a tribunal ruled 2 First Nations would be excluded from the deal. The agreement includes $8.5 billion for reforms to on-reserve child welfare services. Galmasti says funding to communities will still begin flowing this month despite the court challenge. Florists are facing higher supply costs and fuel surcharges for their shipments as the war in the Middle East keeps global oil prices elevated. That comes as many shoppers have been on a tight budget and hunting for value for a few years. The owner of Blossom Lane Flowers says she is adjusting to shifting dynamics.
2: You adjust. You really do adjust, and you add flowers that are less expensive, whether it's daisies or carnations or mums that are locally grown.
1: She says her shipment costs have gone up 5 to 10%, which pushed prices for some flowers higher. Well, if your kid has a pet lizard, listen up.
3: The Centers for Disease Control is out with a new warning about lizards, specifically veiled chameleons. According to the CDC, at least 5 children across 4 states have been infected with salmonella that's been traced back to the lizards, which carry the bacteria in their droppings. Each of the kids is under 2 years old. The CDC does not recommend pet reptiles for children under 5 due to the risk of serious illness. Mike DeBusky, ABC News.
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1: The show debuts on CNN and HBO Max, featuring Kim diving into K-beauty, K-pop, K-food, and K-film, and sharing his personal journey as a Korean American. He meets celebrities like Psy and K-pop groups Meow and All Day Project while exploring cultural phenomena like kimchi festivals and beauty standards. Kim hopes the series will help non-Koreans better understand Korean culture and address anti-Asian racism. This is the Canadian Press. In sports, Alex Newhook scored twice as the Canadiens topped the Buffalo Sabres 5-1 to even their second-round playoff series at 1-1. Montreal captain Nick Suzuki reflected on the bounce-back performance following a 4-2 loss in Game 1.
6: Continuing to play our game, I think trusting the forecheck, playing man-on-man against them can be tough, but I thought all the guys did a great job of managing it and making plays, and I thought it was a great night for everyone.
1: Newhook also scored the series-clinching goal in Montreal's Game 7 victory over the Tampa Bay Lightning in the opening round. And Victor Wembanyama delivered another masterpiece with 39 points and 15 rebounds for the San Antonio Spurs, who took a 2-1 lead in the second-round NBA playoff series with a 115-108 victory over the Minnesota Timberwolves. Wembanyama went 13 of 18 from the floor and 10 of 12 from the line, adding 5 blocks and a full night of paint deterrence as the Spurs won their second straight game after dropping the opener at home. From the Canadian Press, I'm David Augustine.
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7: This is London Live. My name is Mike Stubbs. You know what else is important? Figuring out what we are doing with BRT. And we had an opportunity to sit down with Brian Nurse today. And Brian has been overseeing this project from a number of different angles because he is in managing and energy engineering in the City of London. And so he was able to take us through the fact that part of the BRT work is going to be obviously creating more of a pathway for rapid transit going into the south of the city. But we wanted an entire tour of where that sits right now. Here's Brian with that tour of where BRT construction work is sitting.
5: Yeah, we're, fortunately, we now have more construction behind us than ahead of us. So we are seeing a bit of a light at the end of the tunnel. The two most southern phases along the Wellington corridor are nearing completion. They'll be completed later this year. And the big project that we're starting shortly is at Commissioners and Wellington, followed shortly by the next phase later in the summer, which will actually do work on the S-curve. So south of the river, heading towards the hospital that way. And it'll actually straighten out that S-curve that I think everyone's been a little bit frustrated by over the years. So
7: Whoa. I mean, I don't know how... We haven't really dug into the plans on the show. I don't know how much people have dug into the plans anywhere else. So the S-curve, the famous S-curve in London, Ontario, is going to get a makeover. How is it going to look? Is it going to be a, I don't know, what would be different than an S? Is it going to be like a slash?
5: Yes, more of a slash is probably a good explanation. It's not going to be a complete straight line. We can't do that. But if you've driven up the corridor, you've probably noticed that there's been some tree clearing and then some house demolitions that have been occurring. Part of that's a necessity to allow us to straighten out that S-bend a bit.
7: Okay, so that's coming. When we're talking about Commissioners in Wellington, there's one of the busiest intersections in all of the city. What has to happen there?
5: So there's quite a bit of work. This project isn't just about rapid transit, but it's also a significant upgrade for underground infrastructure, sanitary sewers, storm sewers, water, as well as other utility partners like hydro, gas, and improvements for cycling infrastructure, pedestrian infrastructure, as well as motorists. And a lot of this has to do with improving the safety at that intersection, as well as making all those various modes of transportation work more cohesively and move more efficiently.
7: Brian Nurse joining us. Brian is taking us through a tour of where BRT sits right now. Brian's the manager of engineering and planning with the City of London. When it comes to that intersection, we know that there are collisions there. What makes it unsafe? And then how do you try and make just a plain old intersection safer?
5: Yeah, so I'm improving sight lines. There's quite a bit of geometric and technical work that's done, but improving sight lines is one of the important aspects that we look at. There's also a pork chop island there for pedestrians, which is not current practice. So we're removing that to ensure pedestrian safety as well.
7: I love how it's called a pork chop island.
5: Yeah, it's very creative.
7: But at the same time, you're right. Hey, let's find ways to make it safer for everybody to get through. That loop, so if we're to picture where buses will eventually go, let's say they're leaving the downtown core on Wellington, what is the eventual route of most of those buses?
5: They'll come straight down Wellington, and then we are doing a turnaround facility around Holiday Ave. We're still finalizing the design of that. And then we're also working on a park and ride further to the south near the 401. If there are any visitors to the city that want to use it coming off of the 401 or from south of the city.
7: Isn't that interesting? So you'll be able to park south of the city if you're coming in and then just take a bus in. I'm thinking people who go into Toronto right now will say, I'm not driving into Toronto. What I'm going to do is I'm going to drive to Aldershot or Oakville or Kitchener, and I'm going to take the GO train in. Now you've got the opportunity soon to go to Stratford and take the GO train in, and that way you're not worrying about parking downtown, you're not worrying about driving in downtown. So similar idea?
5: Yep, you could come in, hop off at the south end of the city, and then hop on the BRT and shoot right up into downtown, and then head on out east if you wanted to go on the East London Link stretch as well.
7: All right. Now, that's the south link. So then we've got the south and the east. Will that finish things for now once those two have been completed?
5: Yeah, we're actually, as part of the council's mobility master plan, we're working on developing the designs for the north and west legs as well. So that will finish the connection up to Western, and then the east leg will go along Oxford Street.
7: Good stuff. And do we have a timeline on that, or that depends on the mobility master plan and maybe even the next council?
5: We're still working through the design amendments that we need to. So we're still in a pretty early stage. So construction would still be at least, say, 4 or 5 years off for those next phases.
7: Brian Nurse joining us, Manager of Engineering and Planning with the City of London, as we take a tour through where BRT sits. So, Brian, just once again, for anybody joining us, the timeline on when the Wellington area, and a lot of businesses will be listening in on this, when that should be completed?
5: It's all being completed in a number of phases. So there are phases that will be completed this year, next year, and then our current phase, which is the S-Bend that we had talked about, is currently out for tender starting later this summer. So the timing on that still has to be determined and worked on with the successful proponent for that bid. But it would at least be a multi-year project.
7: But ultimately, are we going to see, say, for instance, Wellington and Southdale? That will finish off, that'll be done, and then one of the other phases, like the S-Bend, would begin, sort of thing?
5: Yeah, they'll actually, for the South End, that's finishing up this year. But for the most part, it's a top coat of asphalt, which it's more condensed work. It's not necessarily spread out over a full construction season. So there'll be nighttime closures over, say, a period of 4 to 5 days, as opposed to what you might expect of full-blown construction over the entire summer.
7: Brian, one last thing, and it is bus shelters, because we got a lot of questions at the end of last week about bus shelters and the big ones that have been created. A lot of people will ask about the price tag, but I walk by them, I drive by them, I've reached out and touched them gently. I haven't kicked one. Don't worry, I'm not trying to wreck these things, but they're sturdy. They're big. When you look at other bus shelters, we went through a string of just watching them vandalized, smashed, destroyed. You got to put up another one. Can you tell us what these big ones do, or how they are better in terms of how we should be maybe appreciating them for what they cost?
5: Yeah, so some of the significant benefits of the new shelters include, design features for security. So lighting and other elements that ensure that the users can feel safe around the shelters, as well as accessibility was a huge component of designing these shelters to allow for people of any ability to be able to get on and use the bus. Passenger comfort's obviously another big one, and then as well as preparing us with some of the technologies for future rapid transit. So in terms of ticketing and things like that, things that we can do to expedite the boarding process and the ticketing process to ensure that our system is moving as fast as possible.
7: So the shells of the shelters are there, but there's more coming.
5: Yep. Yeah. There's slowly more being added. And as the system, the larger network grows, we're able to increase or phase in additional levels of service to ensure that we're keeping up with the speed that we need to.
7: Brian, thank you so much for taking us on this tour. We really appreciate it. And it's been way better, everybody. It's been way better than a $10 tour. Brian, thank you again.
5: Thank you very much for having me.
7: Brian Nurse, Manager of Engineering and Planning with the City of London. So that is a tour through BRT. So some phases ending. We still have some big projects. Commissioners in Wellington, that's going to be a big project. The S-curve becoming a slant, that's going to be a big project. And as far as bus shelters go, there's at least a little more insight. Accessibility, electricity, they're basically setting them all up so that they can be ready for ticketing. They can be ready for what the future will bring. And you might say, nobody's going to ride the bus. And you might be right. But if we do this now, there are very few things that we can prepare for that we actually are ready for when they arrive. But we should see more public transit use, simply because if we continue to have more people in the city, we are going to have more of a need for it. This is 980 CFPL.
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7: This is London Live. My name is Mike Stubbs. Emergencies happen. Stuff happens. And emergencies can be all kinds of things. Now, we've seen events that you could call major emergencies. We've seen some that are short-lived. We've seen some that go on for a long, long time. All of them create the ability to have to change, or the ability to have to cope, or the ability to have to be prepared. It is Emergency Preparedness Week, and it doesn't take long in human history. We could reach over to our great book of human history right over here, and we could turn the first page and say, yeah, look, right away, there was an emergency of some kind right here. Don't understand it? kind of back before the technology that we enjoy right now. They didn't have concrete. They didn't have fire. But there was an emergency. Maybe that was even it. It got cold. Or somebody misused the fire once it was being invented. But you get my point. They're going to happen on all scales. And Emergency Preparedness Week is one of those pieces of human practice that wants us to do some thinking as to, okay, if life had to stop or if life changed in some way, would we be ready? André-Luc Beauregard is the Director of Emergency Management and Security Services with the City of London. And we were lucky enough to be able to sit down and have a discussion. Here's André-Luc on the fact that emergencies, yes, do happen. We can, yes, be easily caught off guard. So here's one of the key things all of us should have.
13: One of the key importance of personal preparedness and family preparedness is developing a 72-hour emergency kit for yourself and your family in case of a large-scale emergency.
7: Okay, 72 hours. And we need to put that into perspective. Everybody needs to think back. It was August the 3rd, and the lights went out many years ago. It was 2003. The lights went out, and calamity took place. Now, as much as, hey, neighbors were helping neighbors, listening to the radio from car stereos, warming baby bottles on barbecues, the neighbors really came together. I don't know how many people could have survived longer than the, and wait for this, less than 24 hours that most people were without power. We had people who had freezers defrosting. We were running out of gas at gas stations. We had, some of us barely had enough food to make it through that particular time. So if we're talking 72 hours, we can think, well, that's not very long. I'm sure I have enough supplies for 72 hours right now. Should we walk around the house maybe with a checklist? We might not be that close.
13: Absolutely. And some key items, we need a minimum of 4 liters of water per person per day. We need canned food or dry food that we can quickly provide for. We also need a can opener, so that a manual can opener, so that we can open up the cans. You may want some pasta that you can boil, whether it's on the barbecue or if you have a gas stove that's still lit during an emergency, during a power outage. All kinds of food that's important. One of the key items you want in your emergency kit is food that provides comfort. For us at home, it's chocolate and chips. However, they don't last long in the emergency kit, I'll tell you that much.
7: Or you got to be careful. You got to put those in a certain place because people might say, hey, we're going to watch a movie. Okay. there's no chips in the pantry, but you know what? Downstairs, there's that emergency kit. It's got Doritos. Go get those. So, yeah, you might want to put these under lock and key if you've got, I don't know, teenagers in the house.
13: Absolutely. And one thing we also recommend is whenever you change the battery in your smoke alarms every 6 months, that you check to see your food if there's an expiry date so that you can rotate your food.
7: Good point. Because ultimately, you could have that bottle of water sitting there for a long, long time. Might want to drink that and replenish it with some fresh stuff if you haven't had to use it. That is great. André-Luc Beauregard joining us, Director of Emergency Management and Security Services, as we look at Emergency Preparedness Week. And we're going to look at this in a few ways as the week goes along, but this is a nice introductory course for all of us. So a 72-hour emergency kit. What about the old classics like flashlight, batteries, candles? Does that stuff go into the emergency kit still, or do we try and rely on our phones that have flashlights?
13: I would say that we need batteries and flashlights and chargers for your cell phone, as well as a portable radio so that you can get the emergency messages that the city and other agencies may be providing to you during a large-scale event.
7: Yeah, that's good, because we will endeavor, if there is a large-scale event, we will endeavor to be on and repeating those messages ad nauseum. We've done it before in blackouts. We'll do it again. Okay, then let's turn to maybe a couple of other things that are interesting when stuff happens. Because again, we're not very good at anticipating when stuff happens. And we like to think, it'll be fine. Family members may be in different places. And let's say, that we have. I always cite this book, and if you haven't read it, just be prepared when you do. It's called One Second After, and it's about the detonation of an EMP, so a nuclear device way up in the stratosphere. And what it does is it wipes out all electrical things. So say goodbye to your vehicles because they won't work anymore. Say goodbye to your phones. Say goodbye to your tablets. You're basically, honestly, put back into the Stone Ages. And then it's a fictional book, but it does take you through what might happen from there. So let's say that happens. People might be in different places. Andre, look, what do you recommend in terms of being ready if the family unit or whoever you might live with is not all together?
13: One of the key components about personal preparedness is having an out-of-town contact. It may be easier to reach someone outside of the city not impacted by the emergency, and you can provide your location and contact information and to let know the other family members that you're a safe location.
7: Good. So think of somebody with a landline. Who has a landline? That would be good because those, I believe, in One Second After did still work. So the cell phones, no, but the landline, phones are a little different. That would still work. Okay, that's an amazing idea. So find someone with a landline and everybody kind of meets there. It's kind of like when you have a fire and you know, all right, we're going to get out of the house and we're going to meet at this tree, or we're going to meet at the end of the driveway. We're going to meet at wherever it is. So you have that meeting point. Now you've got a meeting point for information. That's fantastic. Anything else that we can kind of hit on very early on in this?
13: One thing I would recommend is have an old style phone that's not wireless. Like, we still have rotary phones downstairs and upstairs. So if the power goes out, we can still use a landline to make contact with other family members to let them know that we're safe.
7: Kids, we're going thrifting. We are going to every Goodwill store until we find an old Sports Illustrated football phone or some reasonable facsimile thereof. So yeah, an old style phone. Again, great to think of these things. And I mean, sometimes, and you might want to call if you still use a cable provider or an internet provider, some of them do provide home service and it's kind of free. It's thrown into the bundle and they'll throw in a free landline. And a lot of times we'll say, yeah, you can turn that off. I don't need that. Might want to keep that active, Andre Luke.
13: Absolutely, especially with the possibility of different hazards that we have, whether it's a severe summer storm or a winter storm that might have impact on the electrical system.
7: This has been so great. Andre Luke Beauregard joining us from the City of London as we look at Emergency Preparedness Week. Thanks to you, we're already a whole lot more prepared. Andre Luke, appreciate the time today.
13: Thank you very much and have a wonderful week. And I hope I see you at Emergency Preparedness Day at Fanshawe on Saturday.
7: Good stuff. We'll give the details on that right now. That is what we need to know. Exactly what we need to have, a 72-hour kit, and certainly just that common sense to say, all right, these things have come up in the past. These things will come up in the future. And if we are looking ahead to the very near future, we do have that event that is going to take place this weekend, and it's something that you can certainly be a part of. It will go from 9 a.m. to 3 p.m. at Fanshawe College. It is Emergency Preparedness Day, and so the City of London is partnering with Fanshawe College. All kinds of activities. You can look at emergency vehicles and equipment. You can chat with first responders. You check out all kinds of things at booths. And you can even enter to win prizes and grab lunch from the food trucks that'll be there. So that is at Fanshawe College from 9 a.m. to 3 p.m. this coming Saturday as part of Emergency Preparedness Day. We will take a break and return with more in a moment. 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
7: This is London Live. My name is Mike Stubbs. Let's take a minute and talk about some of these things because we're lucky enough to have sat down with Dr. Maura Grossman from Osgoode Law School and the University of Waterloo earlier today. Here is Dr. Grossman, first off, on the story regarding accents and how Dr. Grossman is interpreting some of the AI abilities that are out there at the moment. For instance, the ability to simply alter somebody's voice, alter somebody's accent as you speak with them on the phone.
28: And there are really two separate issues here that I think raise different things. One is you have a labor union presumably unhappy because jobs are being outsourced that could be filled by Canadians, and they're being outsourced to other countries without disclosure, if anything, what they consider a misrepresentation. So that's one issue. The other issue is, well, we don't like the accents of people in, say, India or Pakistan or the Philippines. We're okay with people in the UK and Australia, but we're not okay with those people because we can't understand them. And since they won't bother to speak proper English, we'll just replace them. And that I could see some people feeling that that has a discriminatory element. On the other hand, I have been on such calls where I had a hard time communicating, you know, what was broken or what was bothering me about a customer service complaint. And you're upset as it is at the time. And then when the person can't really understand you or you can't understand them, you get more frustrated. So one can understand why somebody might want to do this to say, well, we're really only trying to improve customer service. So I think you're in a sort of gray area, depending on how you look at this and what's the issue that bothers you and what side of the fence you're sitting on. But, you know, is the next thing we clean up stammers and lisps? But then these tools have helped people who can't communicate. So we don't want to shut that off. So you're really in a sort of an ethical gray area here, I think.
7: Could we be at some point where one person could offer any language because the AI translates almost instantly what is being said?
28: I think we're already there. From my understanding, there are systems.

0: University of Waterloo in computer science. And we're just looking at AI and one of the most recent stories coming out saying you can change someone's accent using AI. There are so many little things that we can do. When you watch the overall rollout right now, we still have people ready to sound alarm bells and say, ah, we should have pulled the plug a long time ago. We have others saying, if we manage it right, what do you see happening?
1: Look, I think in the scheme of things, this is probably not the biggest problem. I'm much more concerned about the deepfakes and where I can't tell whether I'm talking to Mike Stubbs or I'm talking to somebody completely different. And I can't tell whether Mike actually said this on his show or didn't say it on his show because the voice clones are so good. And, you know, maybe it's something you didn't say that somebody puts up there and makes you, you know, look very bad. That's really what concerns me a lot more than, you know, sometimes people try to do things with good intentions and they don't completely understand all the implications and unexpected consequences. And I think this one that we're talking about, I'm not as suspicious that they're trying to, you know, deceive people as much as they're trying to get rid of that frustration some of us sometimes feel when we can't communicate with someone. But I think there are probably a lot bigger AI things that we need to worry about, including what I think the unions are worrying about, which is the displacement of workers.
0: Yeah, we'll get to that in just a second, but you were referring to Uncanny Valley, where it is that line where it used to be, no problem, I can tell when it's not human. Now, where are we in that Uncanny Valley? Are we razor thin yet?
1: We're at least as far as the legal world where I tend to operate, we're in a situation where you really do need experts to distinguish between what's real and what's not. If, say, you want to enter that evidence into court, humans are notoriously bad at distinguishing the real from the fake. For images, they're probably around 50-60%. You can be a little bit better with voices, especially if you can hear the voice over and over. So I could play you a clone, and if you repeated it over and over, you would hear slight things that just didn't sound right. But if you get one call from somebody saying, you know, this is your granddaughter or this is your daughter, and I've been a dad or granddad, I've been arrested. I need $10,000 for bail. They're taking my phone away. Don't try to call me back. You only get to hear that once. And in sort of a heightened state, that sounds really real. So I think the audio and the video have gotten much, much better recently. You don't see the fits and starts and things like that that you saw with earlier versions.
0: We have talked about having that phrase or word that you give to people who might be in that situation saying, all right, ask for this. You've never written it down. You've never texted it because you're trying to keep it away. And that's a great reminder right there. We're talking with Dr. Maura Grossman from the University of Waterloo. Last question, I guess, and you mentioned the job aspect of this. Can we even know or even predict right now what the impact might be in terms of how far AI can go and how quickly it can replace certain jobs?
1: I don't know that we can. You know, I also teach at Osgoode Hall Law School, and my law students asked me this year, how much risk are we in? You know, what are things going to look like in 3 years when we're done with law school and we finish, you know, our internship kinds of things? And it was the first time that I honestly said, I really can't tell you that. I don't know the answer to that. I think certain things will be replaced, but you can also see that this AI has a very jagged edge. There are things that it does well, like coding and so forth. And there are other tasks where you say how many R's are in strawberry and it can't figure that out, or it can't read a clock or something like that.

0: you have very different views on that. You've got the people like Sam Altman, who is saying, we're going to have this artificial general intelligence in a year. And then you've got the Gary Marcuses who are saying that's absolutely ridiculous. Look at the mistakes this stuff makes. And I don't think anybody really knows the answer to that.
1: Dr. Grossman, thank you for your candid answers. Thanks for the time today.
0: My pleasure.
1: More talk about AI. That's Dr. Maura Grossman from Osgoode Law School and the University of Waterloo. And that was a real thing where at the start, AI did not know how many R's there were in strawberry. And I'm sure there are some AIs you can still ask, and it might go that way. You can say, list off some famous people born in London. You'll get Jim Carrey. He wasn't born in London. He was born in Newmarket. So there are still things because all AI is doing is using all existing information. And if the existing information is wrong at times, AI will be wrong at times. So there is still a lot to watch out for with this used as a tool. That's, you wish it could be used as a tool and a tool for only good. But that's wishful thinking because it never works out that way. We just have to try to see what's happening and try and pivot so that we still head in the right direction. Easier said than done. This is London Live on 980 CFPL.
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7: This is London Live. My name is Mike Stubbs. It is great to have you with us. And we are going to go to the phones right now at 519-643-2222 and talk a little bit more about AI. Mark joins us. Mark, how are you thinking about this?
8: Hi, Mike. Thanks for taking my call. I find it entertaining, actually. This isn't new. Change is not new. The guys that used to build the farriers that did the horses' hooves, the guys that built the wagons and buggies that people got around, what did they do when that all changed? Maybe they built cars. You know, you just have to go to the next thing. It's people don't like change, I think, is the biggest problem, why we're so caught up in all of this. But if you look at, so they're going to use robotics to work at a restaurant, and that's going to replace a person. Well, then maybe the person needs to think, well, the robotics have to be built, they have to be sold, and they have to be maintained. So there's three jobs that we didn't have before that are now coming available, and they're going to be, you know, very much needed.
7: Mark, that is the brilliant way to look at it. Australia years ago said this. Hey, guess what? We're going to lose 500,000 jobs in the next 20 years. And everybody went, oh, no, what are we all going to do? And then they said, the other thing is, we're going to create 1 million jobs that we haven't even thought of yet. So we're good. And that's typically how it can play out. The question is, this time, will we see more change where more things are automated or AI-ified than we have seen in the past? The percentage is what sometimes gets people wondering.
8: Well, I think back to when we didn't have cell phones. Well, now how many of people are employed in the cell phone business, whether it's in the billing or in the selling or in the selling of the contracts or whether repairing them? You know, yes, it may have closed another industry or changed another industry, but it opened up a whole brand new one with loads of opportunity.
7: What a great example. Can you picture talking to somebody 40 years ago saying, okay, you know the phone that you have in your house? Yeah. You're probably going to have to go to a different place. You're going to sit down with someone, maybe at a kiosk, maybe in a small area of a grocery store, and they're going to go over this contract with you and how much data you need and how many minutes you need. You'd think, this is insane. Now it's daily life.
8: I remember being in Europe in 1985 and walking around and watching people drink water out of a plastic bottle and laughing with my sister, saying we're not going to be buying water in a bottle. Well, boy, was I wrong.
7: And now when someone hands you tap water, you think, wait a minute, where did this come from? What's in this? Can I not have a bottle of water, please? No, it's really strange how the human mind works, isn't it?
8: I think you have to not look at the fear in it. I think you have to look at the opportunity in it.
7: Yeah. And there it is. And those who do find the opportunity are the ones that tend to come out okay in all of this. And I think that's the mindset we need. You've spelled it out brilliantly. Mark, thanks for the call.
8: Thank you. Have a good day.
7: We're talking about AI. If you missed our conversation yesterday with Nipun Sharma from Appatronics, we went back to a couple of things that Nipun was talking about. And it's a brilliant way to start. Brilliant. Because it's reimagining and saying, hey, we've seen other back of the house in, say, a restaurant. This is just the example. This is what they went with. And it's used a lot of people who are in the high tech sector here in London who we don't hear about, who we need trading cards for, just like we need trading cards for doctors and nurses that allow us to know who they are. I don't know if they'd want that, because then you get noted and you gain that notoriety. Maybe even you get famous, and then you can't buy things at a grocery store because your face has been on this trading card. So maybe that's not the way to go. But I mean, we have so many people in the high-tech industry in this city, and they're doing amazing things day after day. And so one of the things that Napuna pointed out was you have people who've tried this sort of thing before, and they kept making kind of humanoid robots. So here's something that looks like a human. All right, make it cut an onion. Well, what if it didn't look like a human and could cut the onion better? And that's what they've done. So it's a fascinating way to look at things, but it does change that role for people. It does change, and it takes that away from anybody who maybe in the future, I don't know how many years from now, I don't even want to guess, because it could be 6 minutes from now with the way that things are moving and how quickly they're moving. But you can look and say, in the future, maybe that starter job of being a cook on a line is not the same thing as it was before. But Mark had the way to look at it. Okay, that's not, but what if you are a supervisor of all of that? What if you are somebody who is trained to clean all of the things? Because when we asked Napuna about jobs, he said, well, it's not taking away jobs completely because the AI can't stock itself. So you still need that delivery service. You still need it to be stocked. You'll probably need some kind of supervisor there. Things do go wrong, and you'll need to clean it on a regular basis. Talk to somebody in the food industry, and they will use the words cross-contamination pretty quickly. So, hey, broccoli robot, you deal with broccoli. Don't deal with anything else. Hey, you over there on the bread. Yeah, we're going to have a gluten-free order that comes in pretty soon. Can't have the crumbs cross-contaminated between the bread that you're using there and the gluten-free stuff that you're going to be using in a second. So there are aspects that still require human interest, but things change. And Mark brought up great points. Blacksmiths, yeah. Coach makers, yeah. Those sorts of tinsmith. All you have to do is take a trip to Upper Canada Village, and you can see what used to be. Well, you got to pivot from it. Will too many people be pivoting? That's the million-dollar question. Will we have too much taken away too quickly? That's the million-dollar question. Got a text that says, I am so glad I'm near the end of my work career. And that's a sentiment, too. And maybe that's something that people start to look at. And it's, hey, you know, we had Rogers Communications offering, what, 10,000 people in their workforce some sort of early retirement? Yeah. This same person says, I really feel bad for the younger generation because the world is changing, but I don't think for the better. But it says, but I'm old. That's just my opinion. I don't know. You talk to the younger generation, and there's a lot of splits in it. You used to be able to say, oh, kids today. And it would generalize and paint a lot of them with that same brush. I think there's a lot of fractures in it. And I go back to a line that my daughter uses. And it's something that maybe keeps me happy because I'm not ready to stop working anytime soon. I don't know what I would do. I don't know how I'd pay for life, number one, but I don't know what I would do. So it doesn't matter what it is. I need to be doing something. And I hope that I'm skilled enough in areas that are still in need to be doing that something. But she always says, hey, Dad, those who want to work will find a way to work. We do have people who do not want to work right now. And all you have to do is look at the jobs numbers. And the number of people who are not actively looking for work is a substantial number. It's usually in the 30s. Percentage-wise. So now that incorporates a few things, people who are unable to work. There's a lot that goes into that. but that's a significant number. Those who want to work can find work. You just have to find where the bar is and make sure that you are above the bar. Text that says, with AI, you're going to see a lot of accountants out of work. Have we been seeing this for a little while because we've had the ability to file our taxes online for a long time, and that's essentially early form of an AI that has been able to say, you know, as long as you tell it the right things, and that's always the toughest part about dealing with AI. How do you tell it the right stuff? How do you make sure it knows exactly what you're talking about? That's why you want to have a good accountant, because a good accountant will say to you, you know, you have a child that is in this particular program. There is a tax benefit for that. And you think, oh, I had no idea. My five-year-old is getting me a tax benefit? Yeah, because of X, Y, Z, because of this. You need to know that. If that's programmed into the tax software, then, yeah, no problem. So it is an interesting conversation. I just think it's one that we need to have. Thank you for having it with us this afternoon. This is 980 CFPL.
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9: From the National Newsroom of the Canadian Press, I'm David Augustine. Canadian health officials are monitoring 10 people linked to a hantavirus outbreak aboard a Polar Expedition cruise ship. Three additional Canadians are now isolating after possible exposure during an international flight, with two in Alberta and one in Ontario. Officials say none of the Canadians being monitored have developed symptoms, and the public risk remains low. Florists are facing higher supply costs and fuel surcharges for their shipments as the war in the Middle East keeps global oil prices elevated. That comes as many shoppers have been on a tight budget and hunting for value for a few years. Flower Trends florist owner Lisa Bugden says her team is being more creative to accommodate customer requests.
10: Our goal is always to work with our customers and work within their budget to give them something lovely. It really is about our florists being very creative.
9: Bugden says if someone has a $45 budget, the bouquet may not have a lily or hydrangea, which tend to be more expensive, but will still include a rose, daisy, or carnation. The federal government is giving Canada Post up to $673 million to help keep the Crown Corporation running this year. Canada Post posted more than $1.5 billion in expenses before tax in 2025. Experts say the Postal Service will likely need even more funding before the fiscal year ends. Canada Post says reforms could include community mailboxes and possible post office closures. Danielle Smith says Alberta and Ottawa are trying to avoid deeper political divisions as separatist frustration grows in her province. The Alberta Premier says she and Prime Minister Mark Carney both recognize the risks of ignoring public anger. She made the comments while speaking at a conservative conference in Ottawa focused heavily on Canada-U.S. relations. On the hard court Friday night, Marina Mabry pulled the tempo ahead with 32 seconds left to play, but the Washington Mystics rallied to beat Toronto 68-65. Tempo head coach Sandy Brondello was disappointed her team didn't win its first ever WNBA regular season game.
11: Sad that we didn't win the game, didn't close it out, but the fans were fantastic. It was a very ugly game.
9: Toronto hosts the Seattle Storm on Wednesday. And in entertainment, Canadian artists Michael Bublé and Alanis Morissette will headline the FIFA World Cup opening ceremony in Toronto on June 12th.
12: And I'm feeling good.
9: Other Canadian performers include Jesse Reyes, Alessia Cara, and William Prince ahead of Canada's opening match. The 2026 FIFA World Cup will run from June 11th to July 19th with 104 matches across Canada, the U.S., and Mexico. Gianni Infantino says the Toronto ceremony will showcase Canadian identity through music, culture, and performances, welcoming the world to soccer's biggest stage. This is the Canadian Press. In sports, Mitch Marner had three goals and an assist in his first career playoff hat trick, and the Vegas Golden Knights routed the Anaheim Ducks 6-2 to take a 2-1 lead in their second round series. Defender Sydney Morin scored two goals in the third period. Kelly Panik added an empty netter with 1:07 left, and the Minnesota Frost took down the Montreal Victoire 3-1 to force a winner-take-all Game 5 in the PWHL playoffs. And Alex Newhook scored twice as the Canadiens topped the Buffalo Sabres 5-1 to even their second-round playoff series at 1-1. Montreal captain Nick Suzuki says his team didn't have to change much after falling 4-2 in Game 1.
13: We knew we had to come out and have a good start and to score two goals, and I think it was the first 5 minutes. That was amazing to get off to that lead, and just kept kind of building our game throughout.
9: The best of seven matchup now shifts to Montreal for games 3 and 4, beginning Sunday at the Bell Centre. From the Canadian Press, I'm David Augustine.
14: Anita, have you been tired lately?
15: I'm never tired.
14: Daylight savings time, did it get you?
15: It's awful.
14: What a debate lately, hey? Should we daylight? Should we
15: but
14: not
15: every
14: daylight?
15: Every daylight saving, we have the same
14: Does
15: conversation.
14: It affect you?
15: Yes, everybody's tired in my house. The kids are cranky.
14: Really?
15: Oh, yeah.
14: Doesn't affect me.
15: No?
14: Not really.
15: You are Superman.
14: I think as you know, nothing to do with that. I am not Superman. I proved that. My mom saw me standing on the roof once. I think I've told this story.
15: And you
14: I
15: fell?
14: I had a cape. And it
15: didn't fly.
14: Thank goodness I had pillows on the ground, and I found
15: well, out. At least you're smart.
14: Not Superman. But you know what I did find out? No, interestingly, I think the more, because I travel a lot and being going back and forth, especially the 1 hour time change.
15: You're constantly
14: because I'm doing
15: up.
14: It so
15: yeah.
14: much.
15: Yeah.
14: I think I've adapted to it. And I think that I've just realized, get that extra hour. Just know that it's coming in advance. So if I'm going to spend some time on the West Coast, I know I'll, the day before I get an extra hour of sleep. Get an extra hour of sleep.
15: I would say it affects my children the most.
14: Yeah.
15: And then my elderly patients complain about it the most.
14: Ah, okay.
15: Yeah.
14: Okay.
15: So I don't think it's as effective.
14: Do you know what helps me sleep?
15: What?
14: Hot
15: oh, we're going to talk about a CPAP. Okay.
14: CPAP helps me sleep too. You brought
15: hot,
14: it up. Since
15: hot,
14: you brought
15: yeah.
14: it up.
15: Let's talk about it. Oh, hot
14: I got to tell
15: I
14: you.
15: Agree.
14: Yeah. Hot tubs help me sleep.
15: But you can't do them too close to bed because then you're too hot.
14: Oh, for you? Really?
15: Yeah.
14: I do. I can. A hot bath. I'm going to admit this. And in the name of not being too worried about people making fun of me, I love a hot bath. I'm a hot bath guy.
15: Right.
14: I was raised around hot baths. I gave up hot baths for a little while when Heidi and I were trying to have kids because I thought I was told, got to cut that back.
15: Yeah.
14: Sperm motility is affected by heat. So that was a big one for me. But generally speaking, man, I can fall asleep to the sound of a hot bath.
15: Just turn it on and you're out.
14: It is something that I've just adapted to. It's like a habit. If I hear it, I love the sound of a running bathtub.
15: Well, it's
14: whether
15: relaxing.
14: I'm in it or not.
15: Yeah, it's the sound of water.
14: But I'm a hot tub guy.
15: I need a 45-minute window before bed to trigger that cooling response that happens.
14: Well, and it's interesting that we're having this conversation because later we'll be talking to Dr. Greenberg and we're going to be talking specifically about sleep. And I can't wait to ask him things like, I think habit plays a huge role.
15: Right.
14: You know, for you, you know what works for you and you stick with it. Try not to deviate.
15: Yeah.
14: Right? Because that'll affect your sleep.
15: Yes.
14: So if you need to get out of the tub, I'm a have a hot bath.
15: Crawl into bed.
14: Literally.
15: Ah.
14: Yeah, like see you later. Just enough time to get from the bathtub into bed and I'm done.
15: Well, that's what they say is if you have a schedule of what you do before bed, it preps you.
14: It does.
15: To get you into that relaxation mode.
14: We'll
15: so
14: talk
15: to better.
14: Experts about that in a bit. Did you know that there's evidence, strong evidence actually, a 2023 systematic review and meta-analysis of 16 studies. So over 1,600 participants found that hot spring hydrotherapy, a form of warm water immersion, significantly improves chronic low back pain. Did you know that?
15: I did not know that, but I would guess that.
14: I love it.
15: That chronic.
14: And hot tubs for me are like one of my favorite things. I think that there's a mood enhancer for me. Like I get in there and I just feel relaxed.
15: Yeah.
14: Do you like them? How hot?
15: I was just going to say, I guarantee you like it many degrees hotter than I do. You're 104, aren't you? Fahrenheit?
14: 102.
15: Okay.
14: Yeah.
15: I'm like 100.
14: Oh, okay. 2 degrees makes a difference in a hot tub, hey?
15: Yeah. I can't stay very long if it's too hot.
14: We use heat in the clinic all the time, and I think it's important to have a conversation about heat. Heat is important for a few things. One, it increases blood flow, which improves tissue oxygenation. Okay, so we bring the things we need to our tissues to help them recover. A very important thing that heat does is it reduces muscle guarding or spasm. So if you've got spasm, now I should say ice can do that too. So ice can also reduce muscle spasm, interestingly enough. But it's a big one for us, especially with lower back pain or these kind of more chronic tissue issues. It lowers pain sensitivity, and it also promotes relaxation through what's called our parasympathetic nervous system. And so we use heat for, usually I tell people I'm using heat to prepare them for what the work I'm going to do. But when people go home and they ask me which one to use, it depends on the stage of injury.
15: Well, in an acute injury or something that's red and hot already, you're not going to put added heat to it. So it depends on the state of or the state of injury that you're at. But something like that, tightness, I've worked on a tissue and it's sore after, I will recommend people use heat to sort of get that blood flow, loosen some of that up.
14: Well, it brings to the other side, which is cold plunges. You know,
15: you ice. Love your cold plunges.
14: I like cold plunges. Yeah. They have to be the right cold plunge. I mean, the whole jumping in the Lake Okanagan this winter has not been what I was hoping. I'm climbing down the ladder now because I'm afraid. So there are some risks to cold plunges, and I really need for people to understand these risks. I thought that we should have this conversation. So there's a cold shock response. For people who think that this is a great idea, you'd need to be aware of some of the risks. That cold shock response is you can potentially gasp, hyperventilate, you can even lose consciousness, and that's from a sudden sympathetic activation, and that can lead to tragic results. Arrhythmia, which is a abnormal beat of the heart, that can occur, and if that happens, you're in trouble. That's triggered by rapid vasoconstriction, a rapid loss of basically blood supply to the heart. There's other things that can happen too, such as like if you have Raynaud's or cold sensitivity, cold plunges aren't for you. And you can even do tissue damage from prolonged exposure. If you think about what happens when people fall, you know, picture Titanic, right? I'm cold, Jack, right? Is that, was that good?
15: I don't know. It's the prolonged exposure that I
14: exactly.
15: don't think is great.
14: That's right.
15: Yeah.
14: So, but it can have effect on the nerves and other things too.
15: Yeah.
14: So be very mindful that there are risks. And I've been looking for the evidence for cold plunges. I'm learning more and more. There's not as much as I would hope. There are some systematic reviews that support it for things like post-exercise muscle soreness, but there's also technology like Game Ready. There's a lot of evidence for those.
15: Contrast.
14: And you don't have to get cold, right? It's that compression that's giving it to you. There is obviously the results that you get from being in cold when you've got an acute injury, which is reducing swelling and inflammation. And I still use ice baths. With an acute ankle sprain, for instance, I love to put them in an ice bath,
15: but not for too long. Right. And contrast of ice and cold causes some vasoconstriction and vasodilation. So you're getting sort of a pumping effect within an inflamed tissue.
14: Yeah. There's no high level evidence. There are other kind of claims out there, your immune response and things like that. That's all up for debate still. So we've got to be really careful. I think the part that I like to talk about, the cold plunge, and this applies to treatment in general, everybody. And I don't know, I can get into the evidence for this, but it's esoteric evidence. But if it makes you feel better, so if you do it, and it's not going to cause harm, you've already ruled out some of the things that can happen, like with your heart, and you're doing it under appropriate supervision, or you've done it slowly and built up to it. And generally you do it and you're like, I feel more awake. I feel better. It makes my day go better. Hey, there's value in that. Believing something or just that feeling that you're getting, there's evidence for that too, showing it having a positive impact on your wellness and well-being. So if it's something healthy for you or you've ruled out the risks and you're finding that it's beneficial, and that's probably why I like the cold plunges. I do them. I feel awake. It wakes me up. I do it carefully. I'm not the dive in kind of guy. I'm the walk in, but I'm not Heidi, which is a toe in the water, then knees in the water, and then to the hot tub. And then next time thighs in the water to the hot tub, waist in the water, and then I quit. That's Heidi's approach.
15: See,
14: to the
15: in
14: cold
15: the old
14: plunge.
15: Days, we used to do contrasts like that. You were in a hot tub and then you rolled in the snow.
14: Right.
15: And right? We didn't have fancy cold plunges. You just cold plunged in the snow.
14: Yeah. So, I mean, we've been doing them
15: for
14: a long time.
15: Yes.
14: And I don't know. I mean, I think at the end of the day, it's up to each person to find what works for them. Like what you were talking about, sleep. So after the break, we're going to get into a topic that affects every single one of us, unless you're one of those rare unicorns who sleeps like a rock no matter what society does to the clocks. For the rest of us mere mortals, daylight savings time's basically a government-sanctioned jet lag experiment we never signed up for. So help us make sense out of this with somebody named Dr. Greenberg. He's going to join us. He's a sleep expert, researcher, and the person who can finally explain why losing 1 hour somehow feels like losing three, or maybe we're just all chronically tired, and this is just somewhere else it shows up. We're going to get into the risks of daylight savings time, what it occurs to our brains, our bodies, and why sleep might be quietly plotting its revenge on us. Stick around, because after the break, if you care about your health, your mood, or not just feeling like a zombie next week, you're going to want to hear what Dr. Greenberg has to say. I'm Grant Fedoric. That's Anita Cassidy. Say hi, Anita.
15: Hi. Bye. Bye.
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14: Lullaby and good night. It's time to go to sleep. Okay, listen, that is not going to put anybody to sleep the way that I sing. But I am really pleased to welcome Dr. David Greenberg, a primary care physician with a special interest in sleep and one of the most thoughtful voices in Canada when it comes to understanding how sleep shapes our health, our safety, and our day-to-day functioning. Dr. Greenberg spent years helping patients navigate everything from insomnia to chronic fatigue, and he's become a trusted educator on why sleep isn't a luxury. It's a biological necessity. Hey, today, we couldn't come at a better time. You know, we're just past, or we've been dealing with daylight savings. It's all over Twitter, and it's still fresh in everybody's system, or not fresh, depending on whether it impacts you or not. But I think we're all feeling that one-hour shift. But as Dr. Greenberg points out, the time change is really just a spotlight on a much deeper issue. Canadians have normalized poor sleep. New national data shows 41% of Canadians are living in sleep debt. Nearly one in five have driven while feeling unsafe from fatigue. And even people who think they're getting enough sleep, 7 hours or more, say they're still struggling. So let's get into sleep debt, what it actually is, why so many of us are running on empty, and how chronic tiredness affects everything from our mood and memory to our ability to work, care for family, and even participate in physiotherapy. Welcome to the show, Dr. Greenberg.
0: Delighted to be here. Thanks for having me back.
14: I think that, I'm going to be so bold as to say at least half the country is probably listening to this episode in a fog because of daylight savings time. We lose an hour and suddenly everyone's walking around like they've flown back from Europe without a vacation. And March is Sleep Awareness Month. I'm not sure if that's by accident or on purpose. Let's start right at the beginning here. What's sleep debt?
0: So sleep debt is a very interesting concept. And I hope that's what Canada's listening. That would be awesome. basically, the way it works is this. Everybody who's listening has had the experience of having had a second wind.
14: Yep.
0: You know, you're going along and just days going along and you feel like you're going to fall on your face. And the next thing you know, you're fine and you can't remember how that happened. So, and again, this is my stuff. A second wind to me, is an evolutionary development that started back in the day when if you were guarding the village and you fell asleep, that we all got eaten by lions, okay? So our brains recognize the fact that there are times when it's more important to be awake than asleep. And this is how people have gotten through wars and all kinds of crises for thousands of years. But the thing that most people don't realize is that your brain is keeping track. So while you're not sleeping, your brain knows exactly how much you're not sleeping. So the reason we call it sleep debt is because it's a little bit like being overdrawn at the bank. And I'm pretty sure that this is relatable for a lot of people. You know, you scrimp and you save and, you know, and finally, the check you've been waiting for comes in and you want to go out and buy yourself something. The bank says, nah, first you owe us X. So basically what happens is your brain has kept track of how much sleep you haven't had. And then when you do start to sleep again, it actually makes you more tired to some degree because your brain is saying, oh, okay, well, if the crisis is over, you owe us whatever it is. So the example that I love to give for this, I still can't for the life of me understand how they get people to do this stuff. But they got a bunch of people at McGill years ago, and they locked them in a room. And they said, you know what, sleep when you want, eat when you want. No cues whatsoever as to whether it was day or night, and we're just going to keep an eye on you. And here's the interesting part. For the first 17 days, these people slept on average 11 hours a night.
14: Wow.
0: Now, none of these people self-identified as having sleep problems going into this. These are just average, regular people. So that should give everybody who's listening the idea of how sleep indebted they are just from going through their day-to-day lives. And, you know, if you think, I think about it in terms of like 17 days, right? Like, let's say you're one of these Canadians who's lucky enough to get a two-week vacation. So even if you go away for a couple of weeks, right, you're going to have a couple of days of travel, right? And then you're probably not going to want to sleep 11 hours a night while you're on this vacation that you've paid money for. So even that isn't going to help you get caught up. So the real trick is to get to the point where we're sleeping a reasonable amount every single night. That's sleep debt in a nutshell.
14: We're talking with Dr. David Greenberg, a primary care physician with a special interest in sleep. Now, when we talk, he wakes me right up because he's keeping me on my toes. But if 41% of Canadians are in sleep debt, that's like half the country. Are you surprised that it was that widespread?
0: No.
14: Okay.
0: No, I'm not really surprised. And I'll tell you that what's really surprising in a sense is how few people bring it up when they come and see me. We've gotten to the point, and this is the part of this that's particularly troubling, okay? We've gotten to the point where people have come to accept the fact that being tired all the time is okay and that not sleeping is okay. I mean, the most ridiculous example of this are these tech bros, right? When Elon Musk brought them in to try and straighten out the situation in the U.S. government, you know, they're bragging about the fact that they sleep on the office floor for 4 hours a night.
14: Yep.
0: And they want people to be impressed with that. No, that's bad. That's really bad. And people need to understand that. I read a really, really troubling stat the other day, which is that if you don't, we'll talk more about sleep hygiene and getting to sleep, but just if you, nothing else, people who don't have a regular sleep time and wake time. And again, I'm not blaming anybody. I understand that there are lots and lots of people whose life circumstances don't allow them to be able to do this. You know, people with little kids, people who work shifts, people that are looking after elderly parents, people that have sleep apnea. There's lots and lots of things, and we'll talk about that more. But the idea that if you don't have a regular sleep and wake time, you've got a 50% increased chance of developing dementia. So this is a whole other level of bad. Mm-hmm. And I think people really need to get this in their heads, how important it is.
14: Yeah, I think we need to scare them into sleeping better. Let's do that. So, okay, hold on. Let's get past this, since we brought it up at the beginning of daylight savings time, because it's the conversation is right now, obviously, and they're talking about going to a permanent time or a daylight savings time as permanent or whatever they want to talk about. Every year, people blame daylight savings time for everything: fatigue, irritability, forgetting their passwords, yelling at the toaster. You know, it's always daylight saving time fault. Does the time change really cause sleep problems, or is it a symptom of the fact that 40% of the country isn't sleeping well in the first place?
0: Well, the real problem is the toaster starts yelling. So let's just, if anybody bad happens to them, BC somebody. No, I think it's what healthcare people refer to as acute on chronic.
14: Okay.
0: Which is that it's a problem every day. It just gets worse twice a year. There's lots of evidence that it's really, really bad for a lot of people, and I get that.
14: Yep.
0: I have no opinion about whether being permanently daylight saving time versus permanently standard time is better or worse.
14: Mm-hmm.
0: I do know that we live in a country where the number of hours in a day is significant. The number of hours daylight in a day over the course of a year changes dramatically from where you live.
14: Right.
0: Right? I'm sure that Edmonton is way different than Calgary, for example.
14: Yep.
0: So, and I, my personal preference is I love the long days in the summer. That's my favorite thing in the world. So whatever they do is fine. But for gosh sakes, please, let's start sleeping on a regular basis and go from there.
14: Okay, perfect. So Dr. David Greenberg, he's a primary care physician with a special interest in sleep. When we come back after the break, let's get into what happens to the body. Let's get to the scare factor. What happens to the body when we don't sleep? What is the impact on us biologically, psychologically? I'm a big proponent of the biopsychosocial model and the impact, not just that it has on us, but how we can approach it, how we can solve problems by including all three. When we come back after the break, let's put all three together for the human body when we talk about what happens when we don't sleep. I'm Grant Fedoruk. Sleep shouldn't hurt. The opposite, actually, on the Chorus Radio Network.
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14: What happens to the body when we don't sleep? When we consistently get less sleep than we need? Physically, mentally, hormonally? Some studies show even one night of short sleep can impair reaction time as much as having a few drinks. So let's talk about what actually happens with an expert. We're joined by Dr. David Greenberg, a primary care physician with a special interest in sleep. And people say, I'm fine, I'm just tired. But the science says otherwise, doesn't it?
0: Yeah, I agree completely. There's just, at some point, you have to say, I'm not tired, because you have to go out of your way to make sure you're not tired. And there's lots and lots of reasons. And I think I said earlier, there are lots and lots of people out there who can't sleep because they just don't have enough time.
14: Sure.
0: There are people, like, life situations are what they are. I'm sure that most of your listeners have been through this at some point. I've certainly been through it. Three kids, delivering babies for 30 years.
14: Yep.
0: You know, going and thinking that 6 hours of sleep was a reasonable night's sleep. It's not. Okay. And if you're one of these people who can exert some control on your bedtime and on your wake time, not just on your wake time, because I think most people get up at the same time for work more or less 5 days a week. I think that's probably not, you know, I think that's probably a reasonable assumption.
14: Yep.
0: So the question becomes, what do you do about your bedtime? And what do you do to make sure that you can optimize your sleep? Now, the question originally was, what happens if we don't sleep?
14: Yeah.
0: I am certain that everybody here has had the experience of craving carbs when they're exhausted, which is really, really, really not helpful for a lot of things. So it's very difficult for the people who are out there that are trying, that are really unhappy about the fact that they can't lose weight. Sleeping better is a big, big help in terms of that. It's very difficult to lose weight when you're not getting enough sleep. The other things that ultimately leads to, and not sleeping well enough, leads to things like high blood pressure, diabetes, heart disease, and as I said before, dementia, which is the one that scares me. But I love your biopsychosocial model that you like to follow in your life. And I think that if everybody followed that, they would, because when it comes to sleep, they would do something about it. Because at the end of the day, right, irrespective of what it does to your physical health, okay, we're talking about people who, I remember when I first, before I had kids, I would go to the bank, and I'm not dissing bank tellers, but, you know, the people would be cranky. And I thought to myself, well, that's not necessary. Like, just, you know, and then I realized that they're just parents, right? They've just got kids and they haven't slept. So, you know, people who don't sleep well have issues with their mood, have issues with their concentration, have issues with their focus, have issues with their memory. And, you know, if you think about it, are these the kind of people you want to be married to? Are these the kind of people you want to work with? Are these the kind of people that you want as your boss? Are these the kind of people you want coaching your kids? I mean, there's all kinds of really good day-to-day, absolutely completely reasonable things to look for using your biopsychosocial model that are good enough reasons in and of themselves, irrespective of winding up with dementia,
14: right,
0: that are good enough reasons to make sure that you sleep better.
14: Yes. And then tack on to that the biological, which is what you talked about, right? Higher blood pressure and heart strain, reduced heart protective processes, like things like inflammation and vascular stress increases, immune system impacts, right? Weakened defenses. People who are getting sick all the time, I don't know why. Well, maybe look at your sleep first. Is that where they need to go?
0: I think that's great. Yeah, I think that's great. And, you know, you never know what the trigger is going to be.
14: Right.
0: Like what the one thing I'm going to have to say is to make somebody who's listening to this go, enough already. I need to go to sleep.
14: Yeah, exactly.
0: But there's got to be. We'll just say
14: not during the show.
0: Hopefully somebody. Yeah, exactly. Hopefully something will stick.
14: I think that those are the things that we do need to hit home. And I was kind of talking about it off break. You know, when I grew up, my dad whipped open the windows early in the morning and he basically was saying, rise and shine, let's get going. Sleeps for, you know, the week. And then as science and as, you know, we've studied and we understand circadian rhythms and things like that, and especially the impact on teenagers. So if you're a parent out there and you've got a teenager, your kid needs sleep. And it needs, and it, but your child, it's a person, not an it, but they need way more sleep than we do. What is the amount of time that a teenager needs to sleep? I think it's like 9-10 hours or something, isn't it?
0: I think you're right. But I think that one of the things that I think people should stop focusing on, and these are the people, there's all kinds of people out there that are listening to this that have Fitbits and Apple Watches and
14: Whoops
0: and all kinds of things that measure their sleep.
14: Yeah.
0: I had a Fitbit. I got it as a gift in effect for participating in a study. And I wore it for a few nights. And what I realized was it was making me crazy because it just kept saying I'm sleeping 3 hours and 45 minutes a night or 4 hours and 17 minutes. And I was like, I don't need that.
14: Right.
0: Anyway, so let's just focus to a greater degree on how do you feel the next day?
14: Sure.
0: You wake up feeling refreshed.
14: Right.
0: You feel like you need a nap in the afternoon.
14: Yep.
0: You feel like if you don't have an extra cup of coffee, you're not going to be able to make it through the day.
14: Right.
0: Those kinds of things are much better measures than the number of hours of sleep. Because, for example, I went to school, you know, I went to medical school with people who could sleep 4 hours a night and felt great. That's
14: right.
0: Just their nature. Okay.
14: Yep.
0: And believe me, could I have used an extra 4 hours a day to get stuff done? Absolutely. But to try and emulate them wasn't going to help because I was just going to be exhausted all the time.
14: We're talking with Dr. David Greenberg, a primary care physician with a special interest in sleep. And he brought up naps. And how about weekends? I know people who treat weekends like a sleep triage unit, sleep until noon, hope it fixes everything. Does catching up on sleep on the weekend actually work? Or is this another myth that we've normalized?
0: I wish it did. Full disclosure, I generally have a nap on Saturday afternoons. But as a general concept, if we could just get people focused on the getting to sleep at a reasonable hour, mm-hmm. having a bedtime that makes sense, that allows them to sleep enough. If they can't sleep through the night based on having enough hours, optimizing their environment, taking care of any things that are waking them up. For some men, it's needing to get up to pee a bunch of times a night. For some women that are menopausal, it's hot flashes, snoring, partner snoring, whatever it is. I really want to encourage people to go see their primary care providers.
14: Yep.
0: Because the reality of it is there are things that we can do now that weren't available a few years ago where we can actually, there's medication that's relatively new, very, very safe, designed not to make you feel drowsy the next day, not addictive, and is actually they're actually the first class of drugs that have been designed specifically to help people stay asleep or, and this is the one that I think is going to resonate with most of the people, get back to sleep if you wake up in the middle of the night. Because that's a story I hear a lot when I ask about it, which is, I get up at 1, 2, 3 o'clock in the morning, then I lie there for 2 or 3 hours before I'm able to fall back to sleep again. That is something that can really be addressed and people should take advantage of the opportunity to address that.
14: Okay, let's talk about those more of those treatment options when we come back after the break.

0: you know, when I was a kid, you know, having one for the road was a completely reasonable thing to do,
1: mm-hmm.
0: right? So people drank and drove. People historically have probably not taken the driving thing seriously enough altogether.
1: Sure.
0: But if that's your tell, if that's the one that scares you, then that's good enough for me.
1: Perfect. Let's not do it. If you're tired, pull off the road. We see a lot of that, and I will be the one that says it, and I'm very, very cognizant of it since I was younger. It was one of those things, if you're tired, just take the moment. Don't be that person who's out there causing a problem for others. When we come back after the break, let's get into some treatment options, supports, things we can do. Is it normal? Have we normalized fatigue? This is Life Shouldn't Hurt. I'm Grant Fedoruk on the Chorus Radio Network.
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1: I can never fall asleep when I'm talking with Dr. David Greenberg. He's a primary care physician with a special interest in sleep because he's so interesting. So, you know, he's not the guy I should talk to at 9 o'clock at night, which is what my bedtime should be, because I'm up at like 5 a.m. every day. That's just my brain. It wants to get going. So I've been trying to do that. Dr. Greenberg, let's talk those solutions. You brought up some medication that's available to people. So half the country's tired. Mm-hmm. We need more than just coffee and good intentions here. What other treatments or what do you suggest to people who are dealing with this persistent sleep challenge?
0: Well, I think the first thing to remember is that, you know, the first step in treating a problem is identifying it, right? And saying, yes, I have a problem.
1: Mm-hmm.
0: So let's start with that. Okay. Having said that, I think that the thing, you know, you hear a lot about sleep hygiene. It's kind of a buzzword these days.
1: Yeah.
0: And the reality of it is this. All of this, like everything else in medicine or healthcare, however you want to phrase it, should be absolutely personalized. Okay?
1: Yep.
0: So I can tell you that.

0: things that across the board I think are problematic and are problematic for me personally. So as one of these people who doesn't always have enough hours in the day to sleep, right, sometimes I don't finish my homework until 10:30 or 11 o'clock at night. And, you know, I'm up before 6. So those are not great nights. But the idea that you can turn your computer off and fall asleep immediately, I don't know too many people that can do that. Sometimes you can fall asleep while you're doing it, but that's not really the right thing. The other thing is, for example, I'm very, very good at falling asleep with the television on. Some people can't do that. You know, temperature, blanket, weighted, not weighted, this and that and the other. The most important thing I think to remember, and this is something that I think I talked about last time, is I remember my grandparents' bedroom. And my grandparents' bedroom had in it 2 single beds, a nightstand with a lamp, a chest of drawers, and a mirror. Here's what it didn't have. It didn't have a computer. It didn't have a television. It didn't have a sound system. It didn't have any of those things. So basically what happened was when my grandparents went to bed, their brains knew why they were going into that room. They were going to sleep. Now we treat our bedrooms like flex space. It's our office. It's our entertainment center. It's our dining room. It's all kinds of things. Now, not everybody can help that, right? Some people live in small places. They work from home. I get that. But to the extent that you can turn your bedroom into a bedroom so that your brain knows why you're there, irrespective of what environmental sort of cues work for you, do those. Okay, some people want to take a hot bath. Some people, I think that if everybody would shut it down for, you know, a reasonable amount of time before they try and go to sleep. The other thing to watch out for is phones.
1: Yeah.
0: And I guess, you know, tablets to some degree, because there's evidence that the light that comes out of those is actually stimulating in and of itself. And the problem, of course, is that I know people who get up in the middle of the night, try and go back to sleep, but they start doom scrolling on their phones. And, you know, they get in. And so the phone is putting this light in their eyes. The content is interesting. And the next thing you know, it's an hour later or 2 hours later.
2: That's so exactly right.
0: If you can be aware. Yeah. So if you can be aware of what works or doesn't work for you and stick with it, that's the most important thing. Grant, I don't know if you have this experience, but I have this other thing that it's not, you know, it's just me, right? But for me, like falling asleep sometimes a little bit like waiting for a bus. Right. I can probably fall asleep at 8 o'clock every night. Right. But then if I don't, I'm up until, you know, 10:30.
2: You missed the window.
0: And if I push through that, I'm up until like, you know, 11:30. You know what I mean? So like there are certain times when your brain is saying, OK, it's time to go to sleep, and you can push through it. But then we get back into that sleep debt situation. So being, you know, as the athletes say, listen to your body. Right. Listen to your brain. Right. And set a bedtime that you can make work. And it's hard because there's a lot of good content out there, right? Mm-hmm. You want to binge a show, right? You want to watch the news, whatever it is that you want to do. Oftentimes this stuff is on later than it should be. But at some point you got to say it's better for me to sleep.
2: We're talking to Dr. David Greenberg, and he's a primary care physician with a special interest in sleep. He's giving us all kinds of tips. I want to talk about, I think what you were referring to, we talk about motor patterns and different brain patterns. They're habits. I mean, I don't know why we don't just use this word. And they're trained. They're ingrained. It happens. We've got neurons in our brains that learn and kind of stick to certain things. And we have good ones and we've got bad ones. And it's like my little puppy out there. I'm trying to teach him good habits. Like, and one of them is going to bed at the same time every day, but not for myself for some reason.
0: And the hard part is, the particularly hard part is on the weekends.
2: Yes.
0: Right?
2: Yeah.
0: Because you look at Saturday morning and you say to yourself, wow, Friday night's here. Let's go.
2: Yep.
0: Right? Nobody wants to go to sleep at 10 o'clock on a Friday night.
2: Now, are you suggesting I do that? Come on. There's people out there. I rolled my eyes right there. There's no way that my weekly nighttime bedtime is 9:30 or 10 that I try for. Please don't tell me that I'm going to tell this country that they need to start going to bed at 10 o'clock on Saturdays and Fridays.
0: Look, the fact is that I have too much respect for Canadians to tell them to do something that they absolutely aren't going to do. But I'm just saying that the evidence is that the same bedtime every day and every night is really, really helpful.
2: Gotcha.
0: Having said that, you know, people got to do what they got to do. And look, you and I both know, right, that everything on this planet is pretty much best effort.
2: Mm-hmm.
0: And recognizing the fact that there are, like I said, there are people whose lives make it, conditions make it so that they just can't. But if you said to me, what's optimal?
2: Yeah.
0: That would be optimal. I think that's a reasonable way to put it.
2: I'm also going to bring up some things that I learned from you last time because I think it's worth bringing up again. But also, if you want to check out our podcast, it is Living Out There. You can check out what we talked about in more detail. But things like alcohol before bed, eating right before bed, I'm going to try to get into as many as I can quickly, and you can unpack some of these. If you've got a certain health condition, solve the health condition if that's what's keeping you up at night. For myself, I've been talking about CPAP and sleep apnea, and I wanted to ignore it because I thought I couldn't do it. I tried and I failed. Well, I went and attacked it again, and it's been working. Hey, let's solve that medical condition because it was impacting me. There's so many more hormone issues, like we talked about menopause. There are solutions out there. Any others that I just missed, as quick as you can go, because I got one more question for you, and I need a minute for that one.
0: Well, I think some of them are life-based, right? Like yep. There are some things about as guys get older that they need to get up to pee several times a night. As women hit menopause, there's the hot flashes and so on that are definitely mess up their sleep.
2: Yep.
0: But I think the central message is do the best you can on your own. And if you still can't do it, go see somebody that can help you with prescription medication or at least advice anyway.
2: And that medication you're referring to,
0: But the class of medication.
2: Okay.
0: Are called dual orexin inhibitors. And the reason that they're really interesting and the reason that people shouldn't be scared of them is because there's two neurotransmitters. That's how your brain cells talk to each other.
2: Mm-hmm.
0: There are two neurotransmitters that work sort of together but are oppose each other. And one everybody's heard of is called melatonin.
2: Mm-hmm.
0: And that's what your brain uses to help you fall asleep. But the other one is a newly discovered one called orexin. And that's the one that wakes you up. And these drugs are designed to block orexin selectively, so not everything else in your brain, for about 7 hours a night. And then when they wear off, you gradually wake up naturally. So every other sleeping pill, so to speak, and by the way, there are lots of pills that can make you sleep. Every other sleeping pill historically has been designed basically to knock you out and keep you out. These are the first drugs that are designed specifically to help you stay asleep and fall back asleep if you do wake up in the middle of the night. And I promise you it's that second one that resonates for a lot of yeah. people out there.
2: Are they addictive?
0: No, absolutely not. As a matter of fact, interestingly enough, in the States, they're marketed as sleeping pills. They're marketed as antidepressants because they have the action is more similar to the antidepressant medication, which is not addictive, than any of the historic drugs, which do tend to be addictive.
2: So let's do this again. I think sleep is that important for Canadians. I think we've let everybody know how important it is, the deficit that exists, and that we need to solve this. It is I think it's a crisis in this country. So everybody, hopefully my voice, maybe if it does make you go to sleep, listen to my podcast right before you go to bed and let me be the last thing you listen to before you wake up. On that note, thanks for joining us today, Dr. Greenberg.
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14: From the National Newsroom of the Canadian Press, I'm David Augustine. Now that Canada has a new Governor General on the way, Mary Simon is reflecting on her nearly 5 years in the role.
15: The outgoing Governor General says she's proud of the chance she was given to pursue reconciliation one conversation at a time. Mary Simon became Canada's first Indigenous Governor General in July 2021. She says she saw herself as someone who could build bridges between people living in Canada and with the monarchy itself. As the coronation of King Charles approached, she helped organize meetings between the King and leaders of Canada's three national Indigenous organizations. Former Supreme Court Justice Louise Arbour is set to replace Simon June 8th. Jason White, The Canadian Press.
14: The federal government says a consular officer has arrived in the Canary Islands, where four Canadians on a cruise ship that was hit with a hantavirus outbreak are set to arrive this weekend. Chief Public Health Officer Dr. Joss Reimer says the four Canadians are not showing symptoms at this time.
16: I do want to note that we know this is a challenging time for them. I can only imagine what it would be like to be a passenger on board, not knowing if you've been exposed, nor when you might be able to come home.
14: Reimer also says three more Canadians, two from Alberta and one from Ontario, may have had contact on a flight with someone infected with hantavirus. Alberta Premier Danielle Smith says talks with Ottawa on a new pipeline agreement are moving in the right direction. After meeting Prime Minister Mark Carney in Ottawa, Smith said her confidence shifted from if to when a deal gets signed. The proposed agreement would set conditions for a future West Coast bitumen pipeline, and Smith says progress is urgently needed as separatist sentiment grows in Alberta. A constable with the Victoria Police Department has been charged with one count of sexual assault. Chief Constable Fiona Wilson says her department was first notified of the allegation in April 2025 and immediately engaged the West Shore RCMP as the police of jurisdiction.
17: As a result of the West Shore investigation, Vic PD has been informed that the BC Prosecution Service has approved one charge of sexual assault against Constable Chris Kayotis.
14: Wilson says the 31-year-old officer, who has been with the department since 2019, is entitled to the presumption of innocence, but acknowledges that such cases can shake the public's trust. And tens of thousands of students expecting to take their university finals are left in limbo after an apparent cyber attack targeted the popular assignment and grading hub, Canvas.
18: Several universities acknowledging the breach. Penn State now canceling some final exams.
10: the University of Illinois postponing assignments and finals. Shiny Hunters is threatening to release the data May 12th unless it's paid an unspecified ransom. It claims it has several billions of private messages among students and teachers.
14: That was ABC's Sophie Flay reporting. This is the Canadian Press. In sports, former Blue Jays right-hander Alec Manoa worked the ninth inning in the LA Angels' 2-0 loss to Toronto. It was his first big league appearance in nearly 2 years. Manoa underwent elbow surgery in 2024 and didn't return to the major leagues last year. He signed with the Angels as a free agent in the offseason. Manoa says it's great to be back.
18: That was good, man. Felt like I debuted again. It's been a long time, so... Just good to go out there, pump some strikes, get a couple outs.
14: Manoa made his debut with the Blue Jays in 2021, spending parts of 4 seasons with the team. And the Carolina Hurricanes have a chance to complete the sweep when they play the Flyers in Philadelphia tonight in the second round NHL playoff action. Carolina is a perfect 7-0 in the postseason after sweeping Ottawa in the first round. Elsewhere, the Colorado Avalanche look to take a commanding 3-0 lead in their second round series against the Minnesota Wild. From the Canadian Press, I'm David Augustine.
19: 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There are past episodes that take you back years. You want to relive the Memorial Cup Championship run of the London Knights last year? You certainly can. You can even go back before that. But we're focusing in on the present this time around. The Knights, of course, getting set for the OHL priority selection that is taking place in Kingston in June. Time keeps ticking away, and we keep getting closer to that. But we're also watching some former London Knights who are participating in the OHL Championship Series right now. And we'll have a chance later on in today's episode to talk with a former London Knight who won a Memorial Cup championship in 2016. Aaron Berisha is now playing in Czechia. It is maybe a bit of a surprise as to who is playing in the OHL Championship Series right now. The Kitchener Rangers were an easy odds-on favorite in the Western Conference, especially after acquiring Jared Woolley and former Knights captain Sam O'Reilly from the London Knights. Sam O'Reilly was named OHL's most outstanding player this week, winning the Red Tilson Trophy. So we'll get to that. You'll hear from Sam. But the fact that Kitchener is facing Barrie is a shocker. The Barrie Colts were a very good team this year. They have another former London Knight on their side in Ben Wilmot. But this was a team that maybe wasn't expected to get past the Brantford Bulldogs. Certainly not after Brantford built a 3-1 series lead and one of Barrie's best players, Cole Beaudoin, who was a draft pick of the Utah Mammoth, went down with an injury. But Barrie battled back. They won to force a game 6 at home. They won in overtime to force a game 7 back in Brantford. And then they beat the Brantford Bulldogs 5-0 in that game 7 in a game that just seemed to see the Brantford Bulldogs skating on the ice as if they didn't know how they'd got to that moment. How was it that they were playing in a game 7 and the Barrie Colts took advantage? Now that is the big story. That's the one to focus on. And unfortunately, there was a little something that overshadowed that moment, that 3-1 comeback. But everything, especially in a developmental league like the OHL, is a learning experience. And it doesn't even have to be for just players. It can be for coaches as well. Following that game, a 5-0 win by the Barrie Colts decided that they wanted to have their entire team come into the media conference in the postgame. And this happens a certain way, and it has happened that way for years and years and years. So what you have is the winning coach and the losing team's coach and a player from each team who come in and meet with the media. And that's been it. And in Brantford, the room where the media conference takes place is not very big. So it was turned down. The idea was not going to happen. And unfortunately, the Barrie Colts and their head coach, Dylan Smoskowitz, decided that they wanted to then answer questions in a certain way as just a response to not being allowed to do what they wanted to do. Here's how it went.
20: Coach, words probably escape you after that one. Maybe you can try your best.
21: No one cares. Work harder.
20: Okay, Sean, big moment for you, a goal tonight. Hostile environment. What can you say about the way your goaltender played in that one?
21: No one cares. Work harder.
22: Can you just contrast what you must have been feeling 6 days ago, leaving the arena, losing 6-1, and what you're feeling now?
21: Yeah, it's a good question. No one cares. Work harder.
19: That is Dylan Smoskowitz, who is the head coach of the Barrie Colts. Now, as you might imagine, that didn't go over all that well. The Barrie Colts have subsequently been fined $15,000 for that. Dylan Smoskowitz did go on a Toronto radio show, Overdrive, and in a way apologized. He called it a big oopsie. But after game one of the OHL Championship Series, he did make things a little bit more official, and he did make it known both times that Kayshawn Aitchison, the player who you heard participating in that postgame, this was not his idea. He was simply following what his coach was saying. Here's Dylan Smoskowitz.
21: I promise, Josh, I will answer the question. I wanted to formally apologize to you, to Colin Jennings. I think CJ's in the back there. You guys work so hard for this league. You do so much. You're so professional. And even the stuff behind the scenes that not a lot of people see, there's a reason this league is the best development league in the world, and it's because of people like you. You did not deserve that disrespect that I gave you. I promise that'll never happen again. I've learned from it. I'm excited to be a better coach for it. So I just wanted to get that out first. In terms of the game, you know, I thought our guys battled hard. I thought it's been like that all playoffs long. Very proud of the group. It's always a little bit tough the first game going against a new opponent. You don't have a lot of time to prep for it, but every shift that went on tonight, you learn a little bit more. So as a coaching staff, we're excited to dive into it. Again, the discipline was fantastic, something we've really preached to our group, kind of towing that line. We want to be in your face. We want to be physical. We want to play that imposing style, but not cross the line. I was very proud of the guys for that tonight.
19: Barrie Colts head coach Dylan Smoskowitz. So now we wait to see what happens as the OHL Championship Series unfolds between Kitchener and Barrie. We do know that a couple of former London Knights are on one side and a former Knights on the other. Somebody is going to be hoisting the J. Ross Robertson Cup at the end of this. Sam O'Reilly was given some hardware ahead of the championship series. Former Knights captain, two-time OHL champion with the Knights, and also a Memorial Cup champion with the Knights, was named the OHL's Red Tilson Trophy winner as the league's most outstanding player. Here is Sam on that honor.
23: Obviously, I'd like to thank, you know, my family and friends and everybody that's helped me along the way, but you know, the guys in London with Mark and Dale and Rob and Rick Stedman and Dylan there and all the staff there as well have helped me incredibly, and now being here in Kitchener, it's been amazing. They've been great to me, and my time here so far, it's been short, but I think we're making the most of it here, so they've done a great job to, you know, help me become the player I want to become, and it's been great.
19: Sam O'Reilly of the Kitchener Rangers, congratulations to him. And an outstanding honor that puts him among, honestly, some of the greats. And now he's trying to do something that very few people have been able to do in OHL history, along with Jared Woolley, win three straight OHL championships. If you would like to billet someone like Sam O'Reilly, someone like Jared Woolley, that opportunity exists. If you've never looked into this, the London Knights are now taking applications for billet families. And it is an experience that everyone raves about. It really is. It is just such an incredible connection to the London Knights franchise. If you are interested in looking into that, you can find details at londonknights.com. There is simply a form to fill out, some information. And it's a way to cheer on the London Knights that brings you just about as close to the team as you can possibly get. A member of that team living in your home. That concludes the latest radio edition of The Night Shift. 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
19: Welcome back to the radio edition of The Night Shift. My name is Mike Stubbs. We had an opportunity to talk with Aaron Berisha, Memorial Cup champion with the London Knights in 2016, now playing in Czechia, where he has had some great successes. This year, his team didn't have the best year, but he's set to head back for 2026 and 2027. But we wanted to pick the brain of Aaron Berisha, the guy who had been so instrumental in so many different things in that run in 2016. Without him, the puck doesn't get in front, and the puck doesn't go to Christian Dvorak, and Christian Dvorak doesn't score a goal that ties the Memorial Cup final, sending it to overtime where the London Knights won. Aaron Berisha was the guy who made that pass. We did talk to him about that, but we had to ask him just outright, any things that stand out from that Memorial Cup championship run with the London Knights in 2016.
4: Oof. I mean, there's a couple of fun things that were, aside from the game, I remember, like, you know, quite vividly, was just, the, you know, always hanging out in that, like, room they always had for us, guys playing ping pong. We were watching Prison Break at the time. I actually just rewatched Prison Break. So just, you know, these memories just kind of flood back in. We had quite a few guys on my team this year that actually played, and three guys won the Mem Cup too. So it's not common for me to play with guys that have done that. So a couple older guys, but it was fun. We all watched like their little clips on, you know, kind of the finishing games just recently. So it's it brought a lot of time, you know, a ton of memories. That one play at the end of the game there where Jonesy went kind of wild in the corner there, you know, create that opening for the pass to Devo. So that was fun, obviously, just to be a part of that on, you know, on a different level and just winning. So yeah, a lot of you know, fun things just over the years too. A lot of guys have made some different changes outside of the game, you know, so that's been cool to talk to and catch up with some guys recently. But no, it was a really fun time. And I mean, 10 years now is honestly, was forgetting about it. That's quick, you know, that's how quick everything's been though. But it's been great.
19: Well, we'll talk about where your career's taken you, because you've been to a lot of fun places. But you mentioned Max Jones going into the corner, and that this is something where it's always great to get a player's perspective on what they saw. So if we set the stage to that, that's in the Memorial Cup final. You yeah. are down 2-1. You're losing 2-1. You've won 16 games in a row, and there's like 4 minutes left in the third period. You are down 2-1. There's a TV timeout. The faceoff comes from your zone, so Christian Dvorak is out to take it because it was on his strong side, and normally he would come to the bench after that, and Dale Hunter trying to mix things. He said it before. I was just trying to mix things up, just trying to change things up, get something going, and he says, hey, Devo, you stay out. So he stays out with you and Max Jones. You win the faceoff. You get the puck out of the zone. You dump it into the right corner. You go into that corner. You're digging. Max Jones gets knocked down. He gets up. He yells at the referee for a second. And then he's got that surge of adrenaline. He goes hard into that corner. And he hits somebody. And that dislodges the puck. And Christian Dvorak goes to the front of the net. What do you remember from your perspective, seeing that out of your eyes, from that play that ultimately would tie the Memorial Cup final game and give you a chance to win in overtime?
4: Well, I mean, that was pretty vivid. So for me, it is funny because I can now feel it. I can really feel that, you know, obviously when it's that intense in those kind of games, you don't play them often, you know, so you really do remember those. And obviously winning was, you know, X factor on that, you know, feeling. But no, Jonesy always got a little bit fired up, you know. You remember a lot of plays with him, so you know, you never know, and especially in those kind of games tied like that, you don't know if somebody's gonna make a call, you know, that could be a game changing. But yeah, he was revved up, and it was a great play, and I mean, obviously creating opportunities. So knowing we were tight in, you know, in that forecheck, I just thought, okay, I gotta throw something in front of that and hope. And no, Devo came in, and yeah, it was really unique. Sometimes they throw that like him in with us and try to change the chemistry a little bit. But yeah, it's one of those plays where you're like, you know, people ask like, oh, why did you guys get moved? I'm like, that's just a Dale play, you know? So you can't really think about timing wise when and, you know, where. But, you know, that's why he's one of the best coaches for me I've ever had. I would say, if not the best I've had. So those are the, you know, the plays that guys like that make. And I mean, yeah, it set up for something that was really fun and very, very good memory for me. That's for sure.
19: Was it kind of an every once in a while where you just see that brilliance from Dale Hunter where there'd be some move and would the team just kind of go with it and you think, yeah, okay, whatever's happening here, this different line combination playing with these two now, there's a reason Absolutely. Behind this.
4: That's for me, that's the biggest thing I missed. Like I noticed that on a player's perspective, you know, being overseas, especially here with the lack of communication with most coaches not speaking English. It's, you know, and Dale wasn't, you know, a big talker, right? So, but just what he said made sense, and it would be a shakeup that would, you know, always be in favor of the game. Like some of the times where you see it, where he's pulled out the goalie with a lot more time, right, than, you know, the average coach, and it's worked out way more than, you know, than the other way around. So that stuff you don't really see here. You know, they don't, like, we'll be, you know, in those kind of situations in a game, and they won't even make that play. Like there's such a miscommunication between, you know, the goalie and the coach, or they're just not deciding. Whereas I felt like we're always on the same page, and I think that's why our success, and that's why they've had success again, like, you know, in this last year. So it's just, I feel like everybody can kind of just figure out the ship that he's running. So And that's, I mean, that's obviously a change in Europe, right? Where a lot of guys don't speak the same language. So that is a different factor altogether.
19: That year that you won the Memorial Cup was your last year of junior hockey. And so you were off in any kind of number of different directions. You had U Sports opportunities. You had pro opportunities. Take us back to that. And Aaron, how you decide what you're going to do next? Because you're coming off this immense high and now life's still moving. You've got to figure out where you're going.
4: Yeah, it was unique because I didn't think about like kind of next, right? You're just with that long run, we're just in the moment, right? And I remember that summer, just like, what am I going to do kind of thing. I was obviously very interested in going to university and had a couple ideas. I wanted to go to the East Coast, but I never went for visits. Like a lot of guys always were approached by coaches within like November to Christmas range, you know, before the year before. And I remember the couple guys and I was like, okay, like, you know, kind of put them on a map for me. And I then obviously with the big run, the pro options kind of came up and some of these opportunities that seemed good at the time, like, you know, for me, I ended up signing with Bridgeport, right? And it just was like a ton of guys, right? So it's one of those opportunities where I took it thinking, okay, I can always go back to school with the new OHL package, you know, so you can try pro. And if it doesn't work out, or you don't want to, you know, kind of keep going with it, you can at least move back to university, maintain that, you know, scholarship and then obviously still play hockey with it. So I did it. I had a good time. And, you know, when I got sent down from Bridgeport, it was one of those things where I'm like, I'm 21. I've always wanted to kind of go to school. And I mean, the hockey's great. So I obviously when I went to St. Mary's, it was one of those things where I was like, I was really glad to make that decision. You know, obviously you can look back and say, where would I be if I played in the coast, you know, maybe get some A games. Who knows, right? So I've had a great time in Europe. That's where, you know, the university helped out to get me here. I wouldn't have probably thought of honestly Europe for a while. So ended up being a, you know, a really good good change for me. And I have, you know, obviously had a great time. That's why I like still being out here. So it's no, it's panned out, that's for sure.
19: Can you see yourself making Europe home at all, or is it kind of the place that you play hockey?
4: I did stay last summer just with my wife being pregnant, so we stayed over the summer here because I had a two-year contract. Having a summer here, it's one of those things, right? I missed home, so maybe it's different if I've been home for a long time, but I've been away for now 7 years, where, you know, every year I'm always seeing my, you know, my cousins, my nieces, my nephew. They're all growing a little bit bigger, and for me it's, you know, it's one of those things where I do miss them. So as much as I do enjoy life out here and, you know, the people and everything like that, I do miss home and my family and stuff like that. So, you know, I've had friends come out, but my parents are coming out this in May right now. So right before, like, you know, but they're going to my brother's wedding. So first time in year for them. I'm like, guys, I've been out here 7 years. So it's one of those things where it's not easy to come out, right? It's an 8-hour, 9-hour flight, time change. So my parents are young. So I have to take 2 weeks off. It's not easy nowadays, but I want to say I would probably play till I would, you know, 33, 34. So a few more years here before I kind of make the change back, but who knows, you know, I could be 40 and still trying to play out here. I don't know. It's always one of those things where every year you don't really go in with thinking, okay, I'm going to be here playing for 5 more years over here. But no, I feel like if you find a good spot, it kind of wants to, you know, keep you going. And if, you know, everything else is right, the lady's happy, then, yeah, I mean, I'm not going to say no to keep playing, right? Damn. Delay working for as long as I can, I guess.
19: There you go. There you go. Hey, playing hockey, there's not much like that. You've played in Slovakia. You've played in Czech. What is the change like in just getting used to the way that everyday life works? You know, grocery stores, things like that. How different is it, or is it even different?
4: It's hard to say. I mean, maybe if you were to ask me, like, really, like, you know, 5-6 years ago, I would be more of a culture shock. But I feel like being over here for so long, and I'm actually taking a Czech language course right now. So I've been taking it this first year. Like, I'm like, oh, I've been here for so long. All the guys cheered me all the time. Like, man, you've been here for so long. How are you not fluent, you know? But I was like, you know what? Why not? I'll take a class. So it's, you know, not really much money. And I'm like, 2 times a week, but it's a difficult language. I think I looked it up with the, you know, like with the different kind of rankings on proficiencies, like how long it takes. It's like, you know, I'd say the grade one is like 200 hours. And I think Czech is the hardest grade with like 600 to 800 hours, something crazy. So it's, for me, I've been doing it since November, twice a week. And I feel like I can get down what I've already had down, which is like, you know, your normal greetings. I know like everything at the grocery stores, obviously. So I could piece together a couple rough sentences, but it's I'm not seeing a light at the end of the tunnel. I don't know if I'm going to pass this language anytime soon. Maybe 10 more years, but it's, you know, it's like, yeah, my parents are asking about it as well. I'm like, oh, there's not much I could say differently, that's for sure.
19: That's great.
4: But maybe down the line.
19: Yeah.
4: Maybe.
19: Aaron Barisha joining us. Talk to us about family stuff. In the last 10 years, married and now a dad?
4: Yeah, yeah, I have a young son, 8 months, so Bodhi. And no, it's been amazing. I obviously I thought it would be a different challenge, you know, during the year, but no, it's you have so much time here, right? So we're pretty much down around 11:30, 12 most days, and unless we're on the road, it's, and that's why I like Czech as well. It's a small country, you know, so it's not going to be these 10-15 hour road trips, right? Like I like sleeping in my own bed most nights, and we pretty much, compared to my first year when I was in the Austrian League, that was long travel. You know, you're on the road from Thursday to kind of Sunday, and you'll get back at like 2-3 in the morning, right? So this league is great in that sense, especially having a young kiddo. I want to be home and hanging out with him. So it's no, it's paid off in that way. And that's why I'm like, I'm not in a rush to kind of go back. And I know if I'm home, if I'm doing anything, it's going to be a lot more time away. So I'm really enjoying the time with just, you know, my wife and him. It's really cool to see like just her reactions every day. And he's, you know, going through a lot of changes weekly now. So, you know, I feel like for the first few months, they're just sleeping, eating. They're not really doing too much. You know, you can't really engage with them as much as you want to. And now it's just been a blast. Like, he's crawling around. And yeah, every day we're just, you know, we're hanging out. We're going for coffee shops. And that's kind of like the lifestyle here. So it's, no, and that's why I enjoy it. It's like, I feel like it's super slow in that way. You can, you know, buzz around like I am back in Toronto. But if you want to take it easy and have a slow living, it's really nice like that.
19: Well, Aaron, it's been fantastic catching up with you. Congratulations on all the success you've had. And thanks for reliving some Memorial Cup memories with us.
4: Oh, that was great. Appreciate it, Stubbsy.
19: Former London Knights forward Aaron Barisha. That concludes this edition of the radio edition of The Night Shift. 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
10: 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Welcome, Ruth.
13: Thanks, Peggy. 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
10: I'm just so excited to have you here, Ruth. And to get started, can you tell us more about Middlesex Federation of Agriculture? What is it and what do they do?
13: Alrighty. It's an organization made up of representatives from all the different agricultural commodities, livestock, and also agriculturally related groups. Our mandate is to lobby politicians to help improve situations, conditions, and policies for the actual farmer.
10: Okay, so everyday people out working in the land and raising cattle and livestock and really thinking about our future and making sure the political system is not only responsive to that, but there's outcomes. So really, really important mandate. And how long have you been a member, Ruth?
13: I've been a member for about 6 years.
10: Okay. I'm sure you've had lots of adventures in those 6 years. And we're talking about farm moms today, but really more broadly, before we get into some of the wonderful things that you've experienced as a farm mom, let's talk a little bit about how the Middlesex Federation of Agriculture spotlights really the essential roles that women play in our agri-food system.
13: They encourage women to sit on their board. It is a very woman-friendly place to be. Mm-hmm. Our opinions are asked upon. They are taken with credit. It's a very comfortable place to be with our experiences. They support our opinions. They listen to what we have to say. They also provide forums for women in agriculture for additional opportunities for us to sit down as women and share our experiences.
10: That's fantastic. And what kinds of forums, what would be some of the topics that are of interest these days to women in agriculture?
13: There's different opportunities. There's certainly, I have to say, there's mental health. It's mm-hmm. becoming a very large topic within agriculture as well, but also to financial forums.
10: And lots of things that are really top of mind for so many people, and not just locally in the Middlesex Federation of Agriculture, but as well at an international level this year, 2026, is the United Nations International Year of the Women Farmer. And so really across the globe, whether it's Kenya, Beijing, wherever, all of the hemispheres, we're looking at celebrating the woman farmer. And why do you think, Ruth, this is really important to observe, not just locally in the Middlesex Federation of Agriculture, but really across the world and all the women that are in the agri-food system and all the contributions they're making?
13: Women deserve the recognition of their accomplishments, just the same as men do. also too to make women aware of the opportunities that are available to them and to help inspire women to get involved in agriculture in whatever capacity they feel comfortable in. Also too, just to give acknowledgement to some of these advancements that women are already making in their field, and just to encourage the overall woman to get engaged.
10: Wonderful. And I think that's been part, we're talking about it now, but it's been part of our very, you know, deep and rich history, not only in Canada, but across the world. And I know that in the 30s, my grandmother would sell eggs from her farm. And that was a way for her to put food on the table and to be able to be sure that my dad and my aunts had the things they needed for school, because it was a little bit of extra income. And mm-hmm. So there's been many and varied ways, all the way through to our sponsors on the theme of eggs, our Burnbrae Farms, Eggs for Life. And they're doing incredible things at a national, international level with women in agriculture. So there's really a lot happening. And it's nice that we have an opportunity to spotlight women these days. And so whether globally or here at home, Ruth, what do you think is shared across the livelihoods of women farmers?
13: Women are usually the support system, both mentally and physically, on different farm operations. They have in the past worked behind the scenes, from raising the family to running a house, helping in the barn and or their fields. Some women hold off-farm jobs to help supplement the income for the operation, to looking after personal and business finances for the operation. It takes a special kind of woman to understand and appreciate the farming way, and to accept the commitment to this way of life over their own personal wants or needs. Mothers often have to become peacekeepers within the family to try and maintain the status quo. And nowadays, when a woman takes on a non-traditional job that was previously held by a man, it's not so uncomfortable. It's not so uncommon.
10: Right.
13: So it's easier for women to get credit for loans to help run their businesses as well.
10: That's really important. And those strategic contributions, not only to the farm, but to agri-food as an economic institution, and widening and building out those opportunities. So, Ruth, how long have you been a woman in agriculture?
13: I grew up on a beef feedlot operation with my parents and had the opportunity to help out there as well. Also, too, having married into a dairy operation, I've been involved with that for about 32 years now. Mm. And so that's really been my way of life all along.
10: Well, that's good to hear. And thank you so much, Ruth, for helping us all understand really the important role of women in agriculture and all the opportunities that are for women in agriculture now, but also the long history and the significant contributions they've been making for a really long time. And we'll narrow our focus from generally women in agriculture to what we're featuring today, which is moms. So we'll talk about celebrating farm moms after the break. After the break, we'll hear more from Ruth Talbot, mother of two and board member at the Middlesex Federation of Agriculture, about celebrating farm moms. This is Food for the Future, and I'm your host, Peggy O'Neill.
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5: I'm Peggy O'Neill, host of Food for the Future. It's Mother's Day tomorrow, and we are speaking with Ruth Talbot about celebrating farm moms. Ruth, this show is part of a Farmer's Life series where we looked at really the lived experiences and the things that are really meaningful to farmers. And mothers play such a significant role, especially Mother Nature. So how does she fit into farming?
6: Well, as we say in our house around here, she holds the right power. Mother Nature, she can't be controlled or manipulated. She's often changing her mind from one moment to the next. That directly affects what we do or don't do on the farm. Whether it's during planting and harvesting season, all of our decisions are based around the weather reporting. It's, whether it's dry enough to plant crops or whether it's dry enough to cut hay, are we going to have enough dry days for the hay to dry? If it's a rainy day, then we switch gears and we get into doing maintenance work in the barn. We get caught up on bookwork and finances. If it's going to be a snowy, cold day, maybe we plug in tractors or snow removal equipment so we can allow milk trucks access to the barn for pickup for the milk. Our lives are constantly revolving around what Mother Nature is doing or what she's not doing.
5: Right. And it's not just the day to day, as you had said, you know, it's a snowy day or it's a rainy day and you shift gears and do whatever that you need to respond to, but also across the year and the effects of crop yields. And can you talk a little bit more about annually how Mother Nature is really a big part of farming?
6: Yeah, as you mentioned, if we get too much rain, we don't get the production or the yield. Decreased yield means decreased income for us. Unfortunately, our expenses are the same whether we get a good yield or a bad yield. It's a day-to-day thing, but over a season, it's a major factor on how our year pans out financially.
5: Right. And then also what that means for where the crop goes. So grains are inputs into other things, certainly our food supply, this real delicate balance that farmers are always navigating and looking hopefully that Mother Nature shines down on them year after year. And so you're a mom, Ruth, and well, you are, and we'll get to this in a minute. But first, I'd like to hear about what life was like for you on the farm with your mom.
6: Well, she was my idol, to be honest. Mom was a hard worker. She didn't work in the barn, mind you, but she always had a huge vegetable garden, which she froze, canned, and preserved all of the produce that she got from that garden. She especially enjoyed working in her extensive flower beds. She ran the house, all of the duties associated with running that house, and she raised my brother and I. And that was a full-time job just in itself sometimes. We had the privilege of being very active on and off the farm with our extracurricular activities. And Mom did all the financing and looking after the investments and the bookkeeping. Dad always said he earned the money and Mom looked after the money. So
5: great partnership. And so in the vegetable garden, I'm sure like they can be full-time jobs as well, depending on how big they are. And I know what you mean because in my family as well, it was my grandmother actually who had the garden, and right from early May strawberries all the way through to the late.

0: used pears, we were, as you said, freezing, pickling, canning, really preserving that crop. And we recently lost my mom. And when we were celebrating her life, one of the things that my brother mentioned remembering is some of the happiest times. Although we complained to the very last of our breaths while we were doing it, is sitting around the kitchen table and, peeling peaches or peeling apples to make applesauce or, to can peaches and just the conversations that we'd have and laugh about life. And we look back now, as a kid, you think, you know so much more than your parents, and you think, well, one day I'm going to take on the world. And then sometime along the way, my mom used to say, there is justice in life, but no mercy. You do realize that your kids are doing to you what you did to your mom. You think, gosh, they deserved a little more respect. They did kind of know what was going on. So definitely, I share in the memories of the happy times with my farm mom. And when we were talking, Ruth, and getting ready for the show, I was very touched by this special memory that you had. Every year when you had your birthday candles, you would blow them out, and your mom had a hunch that you wished for the same thing. And do you mind telling us what it was and what happened?
1: My wish was always to be able to get a horse, but there were no freeloaders allowed on the farm. Everything had to earn its keep. Everything had a purpose, and everything had to earn its keep. And shortly before mom died, she said to me, "Be sure you get your horses." So she left me in a position that I was able to do so. And I've been able to continue on with that ever since.
0: Oh, that's wonderful. So when you're out riding, does your mom often come to mind, or just maybe when you're cleaning the stalls or something at one of those unexpected moments?
1: Yep, all the time, all the time.
0: So she's very much with you. That's such a wonderful memory, and thank you so much for that. I'm so glad that you were able to get your horse, and that for all of us still wishing for something, maybe one day, Ruth, you can be our example that it will get it too.
1: Yeah, don't give up.
0: Farm moms definitely deserve their time to shine. I'm glad we're doing this show. So we highlight humanity in this show, and that often includes character. We think about, demonstrating certain virtues in tough times, or really there'll be challenging moments in farming that really kind of push you to decide who you really are. And I'm wondering, what qualities did you learn from your mom that you see in farmers more generally that they also share in the world today?
1: Be respectful, be kind, be resilient, be resourceful, and try to think outside the box. Don't limit yourself within those box limitations. Try to think outside the box to find your answers and what you need.
0: Wow, really good advice. Kind, resourceful, and I guess a lot of ingenuity. Thinking outside the box is a really simple and easy way to understand it. On that principle, one of the things that was really important to my mom was manners. It didn't matter how much money you had, or back when I was in high school in the 80s, there was the Nike shoes with the red stripe, and everybody was wearing those. And I'm dating myself, but there will be some people listening to this go, "I remember when Nike introduced the red stripe shoes." That we might not have had those, but manners were free, and that we were supposed to have good manners. And I find that that's a quality that is not only important in farming, but just in general relations, whether you're dealing with the banker, the insurer, or suppliers, that really respecting that the please and thank you, and really respecting, okay, maybe there was a human error or something's come up, but we've got to communicate and work through this together. So I think it's a good policy.
1: Yeah, I agree.
0: All right, Ruth, you are a farm mom of two. And what has been some of your greatest joys being a farm mom?
1: Truthfully, being the mother of the two boys, being able to share some of my farming experiences, growing up with the boys as they grew up, watching the boys grow into men, and to take on new adventures and challenges as they mature and set off on their own journeys and come back to the farming operation and be part of the production and the success and the challenges of a dairy operation.
0: It must be really rewarding to And this show isn't about succession planning, but certainly some of the challenges in farming across Canada today and maybe even beyond is really having the next generation really want to farm. So to have your boys go out and seek their destiny and go to school or learn trades or live their life to decide that, you know what, it's a pretty good thing to farm and to be able to come back must be really rewarding for you.
1: It yes, they need to experience a bit of, shall I say, the outside life on their own, maybe to give them a bit of an appreciation for what they have at home, and also too to make a decision or a commitment one way or the other. Do they really want to come back and be part of the operation? And of course, we welcome them with open arms.
0: That's wonderful. And it is, as you say, despite it all, still a really great life. This show is called Food for the Future. And what can we do together to help each other create a brighter way forward in agri-food?
1: On both sides, be aware of the urban issues versus the rural issues. They're continually ongoing and expanding. As an example, urban sprawl versus loss of food production land. We try to educate our politicians and our urban neighbors about agriculture issues that'll impact them, especially as consumers. You often hear in the news about food sovereignty and food availability. And it is so true. People don't realize where their food comes from, whether they don't realize or don't care or haven't been educated or haven't had an opportunity to be educated, then that's something that we as the rural community need to be mindful of. We try to encourage people to get jobs in agriculture in any capacity that they may be interested in. We need to stay open-minded about new ideas and techniques too from the next generation to help with that succession planning, but also too to help bring those ideas and so forth to the urban public and again make them better consumers.
0: And really, that's part of the purpose of this show is to really facilitate dialogue so that, I mean, where the show is aired, there's urban listeners and there's rural listeners and there's, you know, people who are now in an urban setting but had a grandparent, an aunt, an uncle, parents who were in farming. So many people are connected to farming even if they aren't specifically in it now. And so really remembering that future and thinking about not just where food comes from, but the way in which we want food produced and who we want producing our foods. I think we're very fortunate now to still be in a model where families are producing our food. The family farmer is still very much part of the Canadian landscape, and I think that's something really special. And Ruth, do you have any final thoughts that you'd like to share?
1: Don't want women to underestimate their value and their importance or their contribution to any agricultural operation of any scale. Women have long been the backbone of this industry and will continue to do that for many generations to come. I just don't want them to limit their thinking and stay stuck inside that box either. As I previously mentioned, women deserve the recognition for the credit that they've earned.
0: Well, what a wonderful last word. Thank you so much, Ruth, and a powerful message for women out there in agriculture. And you've been a wonderful example for us all. So thank you very much, Ruth, for joining us today, and especially for sharing such wonderful stories about farm moms. And it was a real pleasure to have you on the show.
1: Well, thank you again, Peggy, for the opportunity. It's been a pleasure for me as well.
0: Well, thank you so much. Today on Food for the Future, we've been speaking about a farmer's life with Ruth Talbot, mother of two and board member at the Middlesex Federation of Agriculture. We've been celebrating farm moms. Each week, to continue to create our future in agri-food together, we leave you and your family or friends with something to talk about and something to do. Something to talk about, how could you celebrate farm moms? Something to do, watch the Farm and Food Care Ontario's feature, Her Stories, Our Food, that celebrates women in agriculture. Next week on the show, we feature the series Kitchen Garden. 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
17: A beloved 75-year-old man washing up, getting ready for bed, is brutally beaten and killed. 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
18: From the National Newsroom of the Canadian Press, I'm David Augustine. Now that Canada has a new Governor General on the way, Mary Simon is reflecting on her nearly 5 years in the role.
19: The outgoing Governor General says she's proud of the chance she was given to pursue reconciliation one conversation at a time. Mary Simon became Canada's first Indigenous Governor General in July 2021. She says she saw herself as someone who could build bridges between people living in Canada and with the monarchy itself. As the coronation of King Charles approached, she helped organize meetings between the King and leaders of Canada's three national Indigenous organizations. Former Supreme Court Justice Louise Arbour is set to replace Simon June 8th. Jason White, the Canadian Press.
18: The federal government says a consular officer has arrived in the Canary Islands, where four Canadians on a cruise ship that was hit with a hantavirus outbreak are set to arrive this weekend. Chief Public Health Officer Dr. Joss Reimer says the four Canadians are not showing symptoms at this time.
9: I do want to note that we know this is a challenging time for them. I can only imagine what it would be like to be a passenger on board, not knowing if you've been exposed, nor when you might be able to come home.
18: Reimer also says three more Canadians, two from Alberta and one from Ontario, may have had contact on a flight with someone infected with hantavirus. Alberta Premier Danielle Smith says talks with Ottawa on a new pipeline agreement are moving in the right direction. After meeting Prime Minister Mark Carney in Ottawa, Smith said her confidence shifted from if to when a deal gets signed. The proposed agreement would set conditions for a future West Coast bitumen pipeline, and Smith says progress is urgently needed as separatist sentiment grows in Alberta. A constable with the Victoria Police Department has been charged with one count of sexual assault. Chief Constable Fiona Wilson says her department was first notified of the allegation in April 2025 and immediately engaged the West Shore RCMP as the police of jurisdiction.
10: As a result of the West Shore investigation, Vic PD has been informed that the BC Prosecution Service has approved one charge of sexual assault against Constable Chris Kayotis.
18: Wilson says the 31-year-old officer, who has been with the department since 2019, is entitled to the presumption of innocence, but acknowledges that such cases can shake the public's trust. And tens of thousands of students expecting to take their university finals are left in limbo after an apparent cyber attack targeted the popular assignment and grading hub, Canvas.
20: Several universities acknowledging the breach. Penn State now canceling some final exams. The University of Illinois postponing assignments and finals. Shiny Hunters is threatening to release the data May 12th unless it's paid an unspecified ransom. It claims it has several billions of private messages among students and teachers.
18: That was ABC's Sophie Flay reporting. This is the Canadian Press. In sports, former Blue Jays right-hander Alec Manoah worked the ninth inning in the LA Angels' 2-0 loss to Toronto. It was his first big league appearance in nearly 2 years. Manoah underwent elbow surgery in 2024 and didn't return to the major leagues last year. He signed with the Angels as a free agent in the offseason. Manoah says it's great to be back.
21: It was good, man. Felt like I debuted again. It's been a long time, so just good to go out there, pump some strikes, get a couple outs.
18: Manoah made his debut with the Blue Jays in 2021, spending parts of four seasons with the team. And the Carolina Hurricanes have a chance to complete the sweep when they play the Flyers in Philadelphia tonight in the second-round NHL playoff action. Carolina is a perfect 7-0 in the postseason after sweeping Ottawa in the first round. Elsewhere, the Colorado Avalanche look to take a commanding 3-0 lead in their second-round series against the Minnesota Wild. From the Canadian Press, I'm David Augustine.
22: So last week we were talking about the privatization of airports across this country, and we got a lot of feedback on that, so much so that I thought it'd be cool to talk with Tony Keller with the Globe and Mail. He wrote an awesome op-ed just about a week or so ago talking about the privatization of Canada's 26 federally owned airports that could generate billions, and not just one or two billion, but 20 to 40 billion. So let's get into this with Tony. Good morning to you, sir.
23: Good morning. Glad to be here with you.
22: Let's talk about privatizing these airports. It sounds like it's a cash boom. Is it really too good to be true?
23: It could potentially be a cash boom. And what the federal government is talking about doing is essentially recycling, financial recycling. That if you sold off the airports, you would then have a pool of capital that you could invest in something else. So Canada's airports right now are these very unusual structures. They are owned by the federal government, but they're operated by this sort of semi-private but really public corporation that is responsible. All the activities that take place at the airport are paid for by user fees. And so the airports are not currently a weight on the taxpayer. Your taxes are not currently funding the airports, but those airports are not fully private, and there is an opportunity to sell them off, and there is an opportunity to make billions of dollars from selling them off. And then you redeploy that to build some other public asset.
0: I was looking around and saw a few privatized airports like in London and in Sydney, and I was trying to compare them to Canada's current model when it comes to things like fees and efficiency. Are those the templates that Canada should be looking at if we did go this route?
23: Yeah. So when you look at airports in a number of other countries that are privatized, and you named two of them. I mean, Heathrow in London, one of the largest airports in the world, is privatized. Sydney Airport in Australia, the largest airport in Australia, is privately owned. So in those cases, and those assets have traded, have been bought and sold by pension companies for billions of dollars and tens of billions of dollars. So that gives you a sense of how things work. In terms of how much it will cost people to use the airport, the hope is that wouldn't really change because we already run our airports on the basis of user pay. You've already got the airline that you fly on is already paying landing fees. The restaurant that's in the airport is already paying rent. And on your airline ticket, every airport has some kind of airport improvement fee, essentially a tax on passengers that they're using to fund their activities, including the activities of building new terminals and maintaining those terminals, which is a multi-billion dollar job.
0: I'm going to read you some of the feedback that we got from last week's show, because I think you're the perfect guy to at least delve into this with me. This one said here, there's going to be some critics that fear higher passenger fees or service cuts will be a part of this. How would you counter that, Tony?
23: So the key thing you have to remember is that if privatization is done properly, there's going to be some government regulation. So, for example, governments regulate a lot of other monopoly type businesses, and an airport is kind of a monopoly. You can't build 12 airports in the Vancouver area and have them competing all with one another. There's just not enough land to do that. So if a government were to sell off Vancouver Airport, Calgary Airport, Toronto Airport, they would have to have some regulation of the fees. And that would be a negotiation between the government and the likely the pension fund or pension funds that are acquiring the airport. They want to make the most return possible. Government wants to make sure people don't, passengers aren't abused by this quasi-monopoly situation. But there's a way to do it. And again, that is what has been done in a number of other countries in the world.
0: You know, I thought it was great in the article talking about the transit funding gap and redirecting proceeds, because let's face it, we've got a lot of challenges, whether it's us here in Vancouver, you in Toronto, or points in between, where we could use some funding to help get these projects over the finish line. This would free up some money to do some of that, wouldn't it?
23: Yeah. So I put that idea out there because if the federal government were to sell off all the airports, and let's just say for the sake of argument, they make 20 million, 40 million, 60, 20 billion, 40 billion, 60 billion, $100 billion from privatizing the airports. The government's idea is to then recycle the money and reinvest it in other things. And that makes a lot of sense. What I was saying was, why don't you focus it on public transit? Because then people can see the benefits. You can say to people, listen, why are we privatizing the airport? So that the federal government can pay for its share of extending SkyTrain all the way to UBC, and the federal government can pay for its share of extensions of the SkyTrain network and other public transit network throughout the greater Vancouver area. Mm-hmm. And that would, I think people could get their heads around. Now, I will say, what I think the federal government wants to do is to recycle it in a way where they actually, the recycling kind of continues and continues and continues. So, for example, you privatize Vancouver Airport, you put the money into some things that the government is talking about building, like a pipeline across British Columbia to Vancouver, or expansion of port facilities in Vancouver. And then what do you do after those are built 5, 10, 15 years down the road? You sell those off to private ownership, and you've got your $10 billion back, and you can invest it in another thing that the government can build and then privatize.
0: Tony Keller had a wonderful argument in the April 29th Globe and Mail. It was an op-ed talking about the privatization of Canada's 23 federally owned commercial airports could unlock billions. Tony, that's a pretty compelling argument when you say not only could we improve transit nationally, but we could work on our ports as well, because I have been a drum banger on our porous ports for many a year. And if you told me that we could tick off two boxes and not lose our sovereignty when it comes to our airports, I think there's something to be had for that.
23: Yeah, it's an interesting opportunity. And I don't want to suggest that the current model is some kind of a disaster. The current model works. The current model has taken the burden of running airports off of taxpayers. But here's an additional opportunity to free up the dead capital in these airports and use it to invest in other infrastructure assets. Ports could be among them. Pipelines could be among them. Public transit could be among them. I think it's a really interesting opportunity. Canada has been talking about this since the 1980s, but there has always been a fear among politicians that the public isn't going to like it. And so everyone just said, let's not do this. Let's not touch it. Every few years we come back because the argument, the financial argument, is so compelling.
0: Well, okay. So let's talk about who the naysayers would be. Would unions fall into this category? I mean, there's got to be someone that's a hurdle here. Would that be a fair assessment that privatization will help in certain facets of this, but there's going to be job loss in certain other facets as privatized companies usually come in and cut numbers so that they can actually make a couple of bucks out of this?
23: Yeah, I think the biggest fear is voters don't know what this is, and a sense that voters aren't going to like it, that it's just going to sound bad to voters. Unions have already come out and said they're not in favor of this, but I think it's important to understand airport operations are already almost completely privatized. I mean, if you go to an airport, that restaurant that you're eating at is privately owned, and those are private employees. Security in the airport, it's a federal agency, but they actually contracted out to a private contractor to do the security. All the airlines, all the baggage handling, all of that is private. In addition, the air traffic control system in Canada is a private, not-for-profit corporation. Like, the federal government does not fund air traffic control in Canada. NAV Canada, a private corporation set up more than 30 years ago, has user fees on the airlines to pay to operate the air traffic control system. So we already have very heavily privatized activities surrounding everything in and around the airport. It's just the airport itself remains a public asset.
0: We talk about the fears, and you brought up something just before we came on air about the fear that maybe people think if you privatize airports, that you're going to be privatizing roads and other transportation-like items.
23: Clearly, one of the opportunities for privatization, one of the big opportunities, would be to privatize roads and privatize bridges, which is something that is fairly common in Europe and even in some parts of the United States and is extremely uncommon in Canada. And if you privatized the bridges around Vancouver, well, that would mean those bridges would have to have tolls on them. Drivers would have to pay. And that has been a political problem. In fact, Canada's gone in the opposite direction. We've taken the tolls off pretty much every bridge in Canada. We've taken the tolls off pretty much every highway in Canada. That doesn't mean the highways are suddenly free. It just means taxpayers are picking up the bill. But airports are a really different story because the airports already run on user pay. The airlines are already paying to land at the airports, and you're already paying airport improvement fees or the equivalent on your airline ticket. So the airports are already user pay. It's not like you'd suddenly be charged some fee that didn't exist. It's already baked in. So I think that's the big difference. The fear the public may have that, oh my God, we're suddenly going to have to, quote unquote, pay for something through an airline ticket as opposed to our taxes. That's already been the operating system for airports for more than 35 years.
0: Tony, I think you make a heck of an argument. I really do.
23: I'm glad you're persuaded.
0: Well, I'm persuaded because of what you said could be the residual benefits for our country and our economy. So, you know, the dollar figures, ooh and ah, but I think you can burn through 20 to 40 billion quickly if you're in government. But if you could, like you said, have tangible things that voters could look at and be like, wow, my subway line actually got finished or our ports are more secure. That to me is an argument I think that's worth making. So definitely worth a read. And Tony, your time was valued.
23: Rob, it was great to speak with you. I'm glad we got a chance to talk.
0: Okay, very quick break here. When we come back, let's talk about the case for banning energy drinks for kids under the age of 16. I've got a gentleman who lost his 15-year-old son to an arrhythmic event after he consumed a Red Bull. We'll talk about that next.
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3: Yep.
1: Let's say I want to go to a good hardware store. 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
1: So, if I'm getting it, BMR is pretty much your pick?
3: Like I said, it depends on what you're looking for.
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0: Welcome back to Weekends across the Chorus Radio Network. Well, it has been a tough time in Winnipeg with 5 confirmed overdose deaths in just around 2 weeks. Those numbers could actually be more. It tells us right now that there is definitely a dangerous drug supply that is throughout the country. I want to talk about this with Jamil Mahmood. He's the executive director of the Main Street Project in Winnipeg. 5 overdoses in just a couple of weeks.
30: Yeah, it's actually much higher. I think we're pushing 30 now in terms of that we know of. Obviously not confirmed because it takes a while to confirm those. But, you know, through our network of not-for-profits, we're hearing reports of over 30 people since the beginning of April.
0: What are some of the challenges that you're seeing on the ground right now in Winnipeg? Is there a dangerous supply that's out there? Is there just no way to help these people that need help? What are you seeing?
30: Yeah, it's definitely all related to the toxic supply. We're seeing not only, like, you know, we are seeing the increase in deaths, but we've seen a steady rise in just number of overdoses. So we're fortunate that we're able to reverse almost all the overdoses, drugs like naloxone to reverse the effects of an opioid overdose. But what we're seeing now is what's being mixed into the street drug supply is so toxic. We're seeing, you know, different horse tranquilizers like metomidine. You know, last year we saw xylazine was a big drug we were finding in, which was causing really painful sores on people. But the metomidine is really concerning because the naloxone will work to allow people to breathe after an overdose, but they're not regaining consciousness. And right now, the first aid responders for the majority of overdoses are not paramedics. It's our frontline staff at shelters, frontline staff at women's centers, frontline staff at drop-ins programs, at food programs. So it's where people access service, and it's stretching everybody to the limits. You know, people don't sign up to work in a food bank or to work at a women's center to be a first responder, you know, and so it's really kind of changing how we're working and what we're asking our frontline staff to do. And that's taking a major toll. It's really amazing to save a life, you know, to reverse an overdose. When you're doing it five or six times in a shelter shift or up to 10 times in a shift, you know, like it takes a toll. It takes a mental health toll. It takes a toll on your heart. And it's really hard work. We know people do this work on the front lines care so much. They want to make life better for people. And watching people die and suffer like this is so hard. It's heartbreaking for everybody. And I know every agency we talk to is kind of stretched to their limits.
0: Obviously, it speaks to the level of addiction that there's the supply out there and they're still taking it in. But is there an awareness within the user that it's really bad right now? And if there's any way they can get help or treatment just to stay away from it, that this would be a good time to do it?
30: What we're seeing is it's not new drug users that are overdosing at higher rates. It's people that have been longtime substance users, like people that have safety protocols, have practices in place. Literally anyone taking a drug right now is at risk. And that's not just for people who are, you know, homeless or living on the streets. Anyone taking a drug, party drugs, everything is laced in toxic. And so our big thing is we need to talk about this more. More people need to know about it. Substance use isn't related just to homelessness or poverty. Like, everyone uses substances, you know. And that's our major concern is people are not talking about this enough. We're not humanizing the people that are dying from this. We're not seeing the value of human life. You know, every life should matter. Our responses are not responding in that way. We're triaging, we're managing, but we're not taking this as serious as we should. This should be a public health emergency, you know. And so that's our big concern. People using substances are managing, but they also have the physical toll of addiction. It is hard, you know, the withdrawal is painful. So people are using to stay alive, right? And then now that's even harming them. And so it's so complicated. I know it's hard to explain in a quick, you know, minute here, but the supply is toxic. We don't have enough tools in Winnipeg to do enough drug checking. We have, you know, three active machines. We're soon to have a fourth in our whole city. And so we are doing checking where we can and getting some information. But realistically, we should have 20 machines in our city and be able to allow people to make more informed decisions. We know people won't stop using substances, but if they know what's in them, they'll use less, they'll use safer, they'll use around other people. You know, in Winnipeg, we still don't have a safe consumption site. So we don't have a place for people who are struggling to go and use in a safe way. So then that means they use around buildings they feel safe at or around buildings where they know naloxone is at. So that's why we're starting to, you know, we've always seen it kind of around our shelters, but now we're seeing it around women's centers and around food programs and community spaces because people know that there's naloxone there and they know that people will respond and help them. But that doesn't help with all the challenges we face on a daily basis.
0: Jamil Mahmood is the executive director from the Main Street Project in Winnipeg, joining us on Weekends Across the Course Radio Network. I'd love to get into this machine. I don't think there's a lot of people driving around this morning that understand what this is, because you said that there's obviously a need for more in Winnipeg, and I would assume more right across this country. But can you explain that particular technology and why it's so important?
30: Yeah, I'll probably get the name wrong, but I believe they're called reverse spectrometer drug tech checking machines. And so they're machines. I think they cost $30,000 to $40,000 to get. And then you're able to take a small sample of a drug, run it through the testing, and it can tell you everything that's inside that drug. So, you know, originally when we started doing drug checking here, it was about finding out if there's fentanyl in the drugs, because obviously fentanyl is so powerful, and carfentanil. And so that was the focus. But More and more now, it's identified different toxins. Like now we're seeing the metomidine, which is a horse tranquilizer that's showing up a lot in the drugs. So it's really a way to allow people to know what they're taking, because what they're being sold, you know, this is a morphine or this is an opioid, or you know, it's a down or an up, or, you know, whatever it is, but they're not getting, you know, but they're not getting that. Right. Like I think the last report I saw out of the kind of out of the party rave scene was that all the cocaine in Winnipeg is actually just meth, and people just don't know they're taking meth. And so that's another area where checking drugs lets you know what's in your substance, and then lets you plan accordingly if you're going to use that substance, how you should be using it and what precautions you should be taking. And so that's a big part of it, is people don't know what they're taking, but because their addiction is so severe and they're often so desperate that they'll take it regardless, because the fear of going into withdrawal and that, or those other painful things that happen when you don't have the substance, or worse than the risk, right? So that's kind of where people are making those choices. Obviously not safe choices always, but you know, we respect people's right to choose, and they're not making informed decisions. And so that's an area where, you know, obviously we push for more. We'd love to see a safe drug supply. You know, we do it for alcohol, we do it for marijuana now. Steps can be taken legislatively and legal wise, right? You know, we can look at Portugal decriminalizing drugs, stuff like that. There's

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0: Welcome back to the show, everybody. It is great to have you with us again. Joining me live right now is Jim Shepherd. He is a father on a mission ever since losing his 15-year-old son, Brian, to a sudden heart arrhythmia, which was triggered by Red Bull, the drink, back in 2008. Now, Jim's been advocating tirelessly for a full ban on energy drinks for kids under

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11: Boy, that is a lot of star power in Toronto. I'm not going to lie. You got Barack Obama and Gord Rennie both in the same city at the same time. What are we going to do? Show producers extraordinaire Gord Rennie hanging out with me this morning. Gord, good morning. We haven't even talked on air. It's
12: yes.
11: Been, what, nearly 2 hours?
12: Yes, it has. We just, you know, we do our things. We're in our silos, but together. And
11: yes, we both got the cans on, as they say.
12: Yes.
11: Gord, you know what? Obviously, Mother's Day weekend is a big thing. I'll be spending time, hopefully, with my mother before the weekend is done. But one of the things that I wanted to get into, and I think we can both really relate to this if we know a little bit about our background, each other's background, is the role of the step parent, which I think is, in my estimation, one of the most underappreciated roles in society. I mean, there's great moments in it, but Gord, you're a step parent. I've been involved in step parenting. The good, the bad, the ugly. It's got a little bit of everything, doesn't it?
12: It does. It's when you first get into it, it's like you don't really know kind of where you stand in terms of, like, you know, should I be like a full-on parent? Should I let them, you know, warm to me? And it's all very, like, you're like a newborn deer walking for the first time. You don't really know exactly where to go, where the parameters are. So I just kind of, I played it cool, and I just said, you know, and I didn't demand anything. I said, you got to call me dad now. It's like they entered it at their own comfort level. And

0: It's very rewarding. And my biggest thing is to be there when they call, like whether it's a ride to work or, you know, to the mall or to their, you know, girlfriend, boyfriend's house. It's like, yeah, I always say yes, right? Because I'm filling a void that's in their lives. And that's my biggest primary goal.
1: It's a pretty good goal. And I think there's a lot of people out there that probably just heard that and said, that guy's a good guy. I've been through it with my wife. My wife accepted me and my two kids, and that was a big ask. That was a big sit down conversation when we dated, and I said, "Listen, man, just so you know, here's the lay of the land." And she has been spectacular. Like, I couldn't have asked for a better scenario on my end. But I've also been on the bad side when my mom was a step parent, and I watched the trials and tribulations of being a step parent as a child, and that was tough because it didn't go well. So you kind of, as when I finally became a parent myself, looked back at that and said, here's what I wouldn't do. And here's some of the things that maybe I have to have as a flag. So I'm curious to know, Gord, in your estimation, when it comes to dealing with exes, all right, so you're the step parent. Obviously, there's a father that's involved in a different capacity. Maybe not. But I'm curious to know how you navigated those waters. The adults, let's take the kid out of the equation for a minute.
0: Well, in my situation, the ex wasn't really involved, so there I didn't have to sail those waters at all. But, you know, as you know from working, I'm a pretty calm, cool guy. I don't really raise my voice that often, but I have let the dragon out, as we call it. And, you know, I've barked a few times, but I find it's effective because I don't do it, right? So, and they actually remember those, you know, there's like singular times you can count them on your hand, right? But I have a resting anger face, to quote a term. So I look more angry than I actually am. Like inside, I'm like whistling a tune, and it's like I'm going to make a sandwich when I get home. And inside my brain, but I look like I'm stern and angry all the time. So I have to keep that in consideration when I'm talking to them. And I didn't have to deal with that, and I think everything is. Is good on their end because they seem to like me and I'm still around.
1: You're still around. That's half the battle. Gord, I appreciate you telling me that. The one thing that I will say, if we can now bring the kids back into the conversation, is we have to remember that they're kids. Sometimes you get so caught up with the ex, and especially if they're involved. Like I've had that scenario where when I broke up with my wife, she got a new boyfriend. That boyfriend was a very alpha personality that was going to tell me how to parent. And I sat back and I was patient and I was trying to, you know, make sure that my kid was always first and always there. But boy, the negotiation within, I think, is my biggest challenge of everything. And you said that you had the dragon inside. Is keeping your composure in moments where it's really hard to do. And you could do that at work and you could do that in so many different facets of your life. But with your kid watching, I mean, you don't want to be pushed to the side by this step parent that's come in and kind of taken over things. So you came in as the gentle giant, but sometimes step parents could come in and just try to run havoc on it and set their own standards or their own parameters, which I don't think does very well by the kid either. I think it's a really delicate dance.
0: Yeah, I think it has to be, I don't want to say a partnership, but it has to have some kind of level of, you know, the kids know, and it doesn't matter what age they are, that they're part of it, right? So they should be able to be comfortable to come to you with an issue, no matter what it is, right? Because that's you're filling the gap. If the father is either, you know, a divorce or, you know, even worse, passed away for some reason, and then you're filling that void. So it's like, yeah, I want to be here for you. And so whenever they call, you got to build that trust up. And I think when you have that base of trust, then you can go in different directions. And I always play with, you have some warnings. It's like, now you're in the yellow zone now. Like, what are you doing? Right? You don't want to push this any further, and you can still stay calm. And I find if people that raise their voice all the time or yelly, it just becomes ineffective and becomes background noise. And then where do you go from there?
1: Okay, I got a question for you, and we'll do this as a stepfather, but and again, I hope I'm not putting you in a corner by even asking you this. This is Mother's Day weekend, and for kids that have stepmothers, this can sometimes be a little tricky. You know, how do you acknowledge the, quote, biological mother while still showing appreciation to the stepmother who, you know, again, you don't want to put on an equal plane, but is also doing motherly type things? Like, if it was you, what do you expect on Father's Day? Are you okay if your kid doesn't get you a gift because they're a little uncomfortable with the whole lay of the land? Like, how do you navigate those waters?
0: For me personally, I would be fine with whatever the child is comfortable with. Like, you know, like I said at the start, it's like you come in at your own comfort level, right? If you want to run up and it's daddy this, daddy that, and here's a gift here, and here's an old tie that you'll never wear because you don't wear ties, and it's everything is to me at their level when it comes to that Father's Day or birthdays or Christmas. Or just, you know, titles. It's just at their level. So if they want to embrace you as their full-on stepmother in this case, right, and so they want to just call you mom, or they want to have a double relationship with their biological mother and you, I think it's their level of comfort. And I think that would benefit everyone all around. But, I mean, everyone is different. Like, we are snowflakes in this scenario. You can't paint everyone in a, this is the way to do it, and everyone should fall in line.
1: Gordy, you're a good man. I think there's a book in your future on that. I say that to my wife as well. I'm like, you should at some point write a book on how to do this right, because I think there's a lot of people that would read it. Gord, thanks, man. I appreciate you opening up on that front.
0: No problem. Now get out of the commercials on time. I had to bark at somebody, right?
1: Have I not?
0: Don't make me read my voice,
1: I bought this big clock. The dragon. I don't want to see the dragon. Dude, you know what's really funny is I went on Amazon the other day and I bought one of those clocks that you have in the studio, like the official one.
0: Oh, yes.
1: It's got the big red numbers. And I thought I was great. I thought I was impeccable. I'm a little surprised and taken aback that you've said this.
0: No, I was only.
1: I off on my time?
0: You are never off. Like, you're one of the best that I've worked with to be like bang on time.
1: Listen to this. Okay, good. I'm back. I'm super insecure. For those who are driving around this morning, if you ever want to be rude to a radio guy, tell them they're late for something or tell them they're early for something.
0: That's right.
1: It's true. It's the biggest disrespect. You can tell me that my voice stinks and I'll be like, yeah, you're probably not wrong. You can say that my hair's disheveled. I'll be like, yeah, you're okay. Tell me I'm 10 seconds late for something and dude, the gloves come off. Man. Yeah. That is just
0: a blessing and a curse.
1: Yeah, it's the life of a radio guy. I understand. All right, Gord Rennie, show producer, thank you so much for this. Listen, we're going to take a break here. Your news, your weather, your traffic, everything relevant to your Saturday. We'll get you to this on time, I promise. And when you and I come back in just a few minutes' time, we're going to talk about this privacy data leak in Alberta. Will it affect their upcoming referendum? A data leak just ahead of a referendum? Tell me more. I will next.
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15: From the National Newsroom of the Canadian Press, I'm Naira Ahmed. Now that Canada has a new Governor General on the way, Mary Simon is reflecting on her nearly 5 years in the role.
16: The outgoing Governor General says she's proud of the chance she was given to pursue reconciliation one conversation at a time. Mary Simon became Canada's first Indigenous Governor General in July 2021. She says she saw herself as someone who could build bridges between people living in Canada and with the monarchy itself. As the coronation of King Charles approached, she helped organize meetings between the King and leaders of Canada's three national Indigenous organizations. Former Supreme Court Justice Louise Arbour is set to replace Simon June 8th. Jason White, The Canadian Press.
15: Foreign Affairs Minister Anita Anand says Canada's ongoing work to secure the return of Ukrainian children abducted by Russian officials show how Ottawa is trying to work with a range of countries to advance practical humanitarian outcomes. Anand tells The Canadian Press that Ottawa has been working with not just allies, but also countries such as Qatar to reunify 2,000 children taken by Russian officials since the full-scale invasion of Ukraine in 2022. When asked whether Russia is committing genocide, Anand says Ottawa is focused on what it can achieve for Ukrainians instead of what words can best describe violations of international law.
17: For me, the important question is, what are we doing here and now? What are we doing to bring Ukrainian children home? And the issues relating to terminology and the classification of the illegal and unjustifiable Russian invasion will be heard in the international court system.
15: Ukraine believes Russia has taken 20,000 children, though a Yale University group estimates this number could be 35,000 kids. Canada's chief public health officer says 10 Canadians are now linked to the hantavirus outbreak tied to a cruise ship. The outbreak has infected 8 people and resulted in 3 deaths. Several Canadians connected to the outbreak are asymptomatic and isolating, including an Ontario couple and a Quebec resident who may have been exposed while traveling to St. Helena in Johannesburg. Ontario's chief medical officer says there is little to no public risk despite renewed contact tracing efforts. And multiple post-secondary institutions say they've been affected by a cyber attack targeting a global online education system.
18: Canvas is a learning platform for schools that manages student coursework, grades, and other education materials. Ontario schools like the University of Toronto, Mohawk College, and Western University's Ivy Business School were among the 9,000 institutions affected worldwide. Canvas was taken offline temporarily, and technology company Instructure says an investigation is underway. The company says information affected by the attack may include names, emails, and messages exchanged within the platform. Diana Musina, The Canadian Press.
15: This is The Canadian Press. In sports, the Carolina Hurricanes have a chance to complete the sweep when they play the Flyers in Philadelphia tonight in second-round NHL playoff action. Elsewhere, the Colorado Avalanche look to take a commanding 3-0 lead in their second-round series against the host Minnesota Wild. The Montreal Canadiens rebounded in a big way last night, thumping the Buffalo Sabres 5-1 in Game 2 of their second-round series. Out west, Mitch Marner scored his first career playoff hat-trick to lead the Vegas Golden Knights to a 6-2 Game 3 win over the Anaheim Ducks. Marner is now the postseason leader with 13 points, and Vegas holds a 2-1 series lead. Macklin Celebrini of the San Jose Sharks headlines Canada's roster for the World Hockey Championship in Switzerland. Canada's roster also includes Toronto Maple Leaf center John Tavares and defenseman Morgan Rielly, along with Edmonton Oilers blue liners Evan Bouchard and Darnell Nurse. And the Toronto Blue Jays host the Los Angeles Angels in the second game of their three-game series this afternoon. From the Canadian Press, I'm Naira Ahmed.
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1: Hello, London. I want to welcome everybody to the MedPoint Health Half Hour. I'm your host, Ron Young. Pleased to be joining you wherever you may be tuning in from. We do this show every Saturday morning, of course. We talk all things fitness, nutrition, healthy lifestyle, healthy living. And today on the program, I actually have joining me for another episode, Eliza Geronimo. Eliza, it's great to have you on the show. Thank you for being willing to come back again.
29: Hi, Ron. Thank you for having me again. This is first time went so great, so I figured I'd be back for seconds.
1: I think there were rave reviews on the first show, you know, that we probably spun it a couple times. But no, it's great to have you here. And obviously, being a fitness professional at MedPoint, it's cool to always have a bit of extra insight, a bit of extra, knowledge to kind of bounce some of these ideas off of, because
0: It's nobody wants to listen to me drone on and on for 20 minutes, right?
29: No, that's not true. Yeah. Give yourself some credit.
0: Well, tell my wife that, okay?
29: I try.
0: Anyways, we wanted to kick off the show. We should talk a little bit about what's been happening at MedPoint. If you haven't gone on the website yet, it's medpoint.ca. We've launched our wellness center. It's doing well. Obviously, we've got quite a few members, but membership is limited. So if that's something that you want, you're in the Riverbend area and you want to take advantage of that, you can always come in. It's a full 24 access gym membership. You just scan your fob, you get entry, and then you can kind of go on the cardio equipment, hit the weights. We've got cable machines. We've got everything. And you can even connect your playlist onto the Sonos on the speakers and, you know, whatever you're feeling. Eliza, what's your favorite go-to music selection when you're tossing weights around?
29: Oh, boy. It kind of depends on the day. Yeah. If I'm stressed, maybe I'll, you know, listen to some rock music. Okay. But if I'm just going to have a good time and have a good workout, I'll probably put on some rap music. Cool. So we'll see. It kind of depends.
0: I like that. Yeah. I like that. Yeah. If it's me, it's probably like it's funny. 90s alternative music, no matter how many times I listen to it, it's like I could just listen to the songs over and over again. You know, like music just like withstands the test of time, right?
29: Yep, I know exactly what you mean. The other day I put on like an album that I used to listen to all the time and I was like, okay, finally getting on the treadmill and had one of the best runs I've had in a while.
0: Cool. I love it. So we got the Wellness Center open and rocking here. You should come out and check it out. Kent is usually at the desk there. He's our fitness manager. He's a great guy. He can show you around. A couple new pieces of equipment as well. We've got the cardio coach, which we've had for a little bit for a little while now, and that gives you your VO2 max. Shows you basically how efficient you are at consuming oxygen in your body, utilizing that oxygen. It's a really cool piece of technology. If you're a runner, if you just kind of want to know, you know, cardiovascularly how well in shape you are, it's a great starting point to see. I remember I went, I did it, and I think I was 38. I don't know if you were laughing at me, Eliza. Okay. I forget who was. I probably have their name written in my diary. No. I was 38 before all my boxing training, and after my boxing training, I had increased by like 8 points. I went up to like 46 or something like that. So I was like, yeah, this is great. You know, and it really just shows, okay, I've made some improvements in my life. My heart is beating better. It's throwing blood around better, and I'm able to use that oxygen better.
29: And not just your heart, like even your blood vessels too. It's like all systemic. And I mean, like how long was your boxing training? A couple weeks?
0: It was like 3 months.
29: Okay, three months. So that's something, that's an adaptation that happened relatively quickly. Like sometimes people shy away from the gym because they think, oh, it's going to take like 6 months or a year. And like, I don't want to put in that kind of time. But you can start seeing small results very quickly, especially when it comes to your aerobic fitness.
0: Yeah, that's a great point, actually, because I feel like a lot of people will be sedentary, have poor eating habits for years and years and years, and then it's like, okay, now I'm ready. But it's like, you know what? Even if you just started to cater some healthy habits through the week, you know what? I'm going to go for 2 walks this week, like long walks with my family. I'm going to, you know, aim to hit the gym once. I'm going to go out and play baseball with my friends or something. Like just it does take small steps. And even at the table, what's the saying? It's like you can't outwork a poor diet. Yeah. So it's really maybe substitute salads for grains and stuff. Maybe substitute, like if you're having a burger, maybe just have it open faced, right? Like exactly. It's those little things where that half a bun could be like an extra 100 calories and it's all carbs that maybe you're just going to sit on the couch and watch the Leafs lose.
29: Yep, exactly. And like 100 calories doesn't sound like a lot, but go run and run 100 calories worth. You're going to think twice about that extra slice of toast or whatever it is. But I mean, when you talk about like the grand scale of things, like it really just comes down to adding more good things and slowly, slowly start removing the things that are hindering your progress. So add more veggies, go outside for one more day a week. I don't know, go walk your dog for an extra 10 more minutes or an extra block, like whatever it is, just add more good. And once you're comfortable with that, slowly start taking away some of the bad.
1: Yeah.
0: Or even like if you're having beer or whatever, like substitute one for water.
29: Yeah.
0: Maybe like lower carb beer. Or if you usually have two beers every night, maybe just try having one. So it's like little changes like that that can really go a long way. And it's like a compound effect. So you can start today, start to make your healthy habits and just try and maintain them. Because over the summer, I know the barbecues are going to be going, you know, drinks are going to be flowing, the hot sun. The other piece of technology I wanted to chat a little bit about on this half of the show is the Vizia. Now, Eliza, have you had the opportunity to do a Vizia scan?
29: I have not. I am going to book mine, but from the people that I've talked to, it can tell you a lot of really cool information, some like very unique info, but Ron, you probably have a little bit more info on that.
0: I'm going to pull up a photograph, and you might not want to ever look at me again. That's how bad this thing is. But I will find it here, and I will pull it up for you. Hold on a second. Hold on.
29: There's a reason why I haven't gone. I'm scared to see my photograph.
0: Here it is. Okay,
29: hold on. Oh, boy. Oh.
0: So what the Vizia scan does, it takes pictures of your face all over.
29: Yeah.
0: And then it shows you, okay, these are spots. These are wrinkles. These are texture. Pores, UV spots, brown spots, red areas, and porphyrins. So, you see, okay, so what it does, I should tell everybody, it takes pictures of your face, and then it kind of goes under the skin. I'm not sure the technology. I know that the machine is quite impressive. It costs, like, a ton. Thank you, Alex, for getting it for us. But, it basically tells you what your baseline is for skin health right now. So, I actually was my age in skin health. Like, it tells you what your skin age is. It shows you a progression as you age, like what you'll look like when you're 80. Like, I don't know if you saw Emerson's.
29: Oh, no, I didn't see Emerson's. But he told me his skin health, and I got upset.
0: Yeah. It's funny because us guys literally have to do nothing, right?
29: That's what I said. He said, oh, my skin health's, I don't know, a couple years younger than what I really am. And I said, let me guess, you don't have a skincare routine. No. Of course, he doesn't.
0: Well, so this is it. So it shows you how good you're doing. If you've got a lot of UV spots, a lot of brown spots, a lot of red spots, you know, we have medical grade cosmetic skin cleansers, moisturizers, what have you, everything under the moon here through SkinCeuticals and Environ products. So we can actually make recommendations based on that. Eliza, you saw my pores. Clogged. I get it. I know. I showed my wife that picture. She's still married to me, thankfully. But from that scan, I was like, I'm going to try and clean my face better. Like, so, you know, I clean my face now, like, not every night, but I'll say every other night. So I'm trying to make more efforts. But it's just really eye-opening to see the scan and be like, oh, this is crazy. That's my face. Yeah. That's my skin. I need to do a better job here.
29: Yeah, definitely. And especially if you're someone who works out a lot or is outside and sweating, like, that's really going to aggravate and clog those pores. So if you find that, like, that's you, try to wash your face at least once a day, if not twice a day. That way you can kind of unclog, but also moisturize. Like, depending on your cleanser, you might be taking away, like, essential hydration to your skin. Right. So obviously look into it, do some research. Us at MedPoint, we can kind of give you some pointers and recommendations on how to go about that. But if you're sweaty, you're prone to clogging your pores.
0: Yeah, and the sun's out now. Like, vitamin D is plentiful, obviously. People are going to spend a lot of time at the beach making sure that you have, you know, good SPF sunscreen. Like, I know we got the Environ sunscreen. It's usually like a 50, I think, or something. Mm-hmm. There's also another 31. So there's varying degrees, but making sure that you're taking care of yourself because you only get one body.
29: Exactly.
0: Like, you know what I mean? It's like, put on sunscreen. Don't, like, bake yourself. Don't pay for it and think it's awesome. Like,
29: exactly. It's much easier to prevent something like, say, skin cancer than to get rid of something like skin cancer. So that's what we want to focus on, preventing like chronic diseases, whether that be skin cancer or even something like diabetes, cardiovascular disease. Yeah. Like that's kind of what we're focused on here at MedPoint is just, like Ron said, you get one life. We want to make sure that you're living it for as long as you can and as best as you can.
0: That's right. Unless you believe in reincarnation, then you'll probably have another life.
29: Exactly.
0: Look, we are here to help you with whatever healthcare issues you have. If you want a full comprehensive medical, obviously come through the doors and we'll take care of you. We got a 3-hour, 4-hour, and 5-hour medical, full diagnostics, over 25 different tests, including the Vizia. It's, if you want one, we can get one for you. So you can book in, you can see what your face looks like. But yeah, we want you taking care of your body. We've got the wellness center, which I talked about. We've got other testing equipment. We've got the personal training gym where Eliza, maybe they can come and work out with you, right?
29: Yeah, that'd be great.
0: So all this stuff, go to medpoint.ca. You want to check it out. We have a full list of services. We also have specialists. We got sports med. We've got cosmetics, dietitian, mental health, psychotherapy. We've got a geriatric psychiatrist. We've got NP program. Oh, my gosh. Like
29: Too many to name.
0: We got to go to quick commercial break. But when we come back, Eliza, we saw this article about a peanut patch, which seemed very interesting. And will it be helpful for kids overcoming some peanut allergies or sensitivity? Well, we'll find out more after this break. 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
0: 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Your host, Ron Young here, joined today once again by Eliza Geronimo. Eliza, one of our premium fitness trainers here at MedPoint. She's lovely. If you've had the opportunity to work with her, you are probably sore and achy right now because she kicked your butt. Eliza, how are you doing?
29: I'm doing good, Ron. Thank you. Thanks for that intro.
0: Nice. Yeah. So Eliza's joined me again on the show, fitness professional at MedPoint Healthcare Center. If you come down to the gym, you'd probably see her, and you can also sign up for personal training sessions with her. Heck, you could sign up for personal training sessions with me if I got the availability. But, yeah. I can say that one of our training techniques is probably better than the other. And I will say that you coming more closely out of the educational, the academic field, you probably have more knowledge than I do, or at least recent knowledge. So you probably want to opt to go with Eliza. Look, we were talking a little bit about this. We saw this article pop up, Eliza. We were chatting a bit about it in the office, and it's just this whole idea of a peanut patch. And this, it's the ViaSkin peanut patch. They did a randomized double-blind trial, 362 different toddlers, 244 of which had this patch put onto them, and the rest obviously being a placebo group. The patch actually has 250 micrograms of peanut protein in it, which is equivalent to about 1/1000th of one peanut. So they were told to wear the patches for a year. After 12 months, they actually found pretty promising results that less were allergic. Over the course of the study, dangerous allergic reaction, known as obviously anaphylaxis, was reported in 7.8% of the recipients and 3.4% of the children who got placebo. Only four of the reactions were deemed to be related to the treatment, but eight participants dropped out of the trial because they didn't want to keep going. Now, those are some of the negatives to the study. An estimated 2.5% of U.S. children may have peanut allergies, and only about 20% of them will outgrow. Now, 2.5%, you're saying that's not a very big number, but I know the United States, and I know that there's a heck of a lot of people in the United States. I forget the population of it. We can look it up. But Eliza, initial thoughts on starting somebody out on a patch like this, if the worry is, you know, I don't want my kid to be allergic, or I want them to kind of have some sort of starting point. I don't want to just feed them a little bit of peanut butter on a spoon. These are very, very small doses coming through them. And would kids even wear a patch like for that long, right, without picking at it and stuff?
29: I think, actually, Ron, you bring up a good point. Kids and patches, you might just have to put it on somewhere that they don't have easy access to. But I like the science behind this, right? Like, these researchers are slowly giving these kids a little bit of peanut protein so that they can build up a tolerance to it. And I mean, it comes from, like, that's the same principle we use for exercise, right? Like, you go to the gym, you stress out your heart muscle, and then you rest, you recover, and it comes back stronger. So right. Same thing, you eat a little bit of peanut, your body is gonna internalize it, potentially have a small negative reaction, yeah. But in the end, that's what's going to make you stronger and able to actually be able to hopefully one day eat peanuts.
0: Yeah, no, I totally agree. And just looking at the U.S. population, it was 331 million. So 2.5% of that, a lot of people. Yeah. Let's just say that. I won't do the math. I won't bore everybody pulling up a calculator and stuff like that. But yeah, like, I don't know, having four kids myself, I was kind of like, it was always just that kind of thing where, you know what, we'll try, like, a little bit, like, in, you know, in a food or something like that, like, and just see what the reaction is. Because, you know, what if you stay away from it, and then all of a sudden, you know, they're 8, 9 grabbing snacks from the cupboard themselves, or their friends give them something at school, and then you don't know, mm-hmm. That's almost more frightening, right?
29: Exactly. And I mean, like, even growing up in school, there was always like one or two kids in my class who had an allergic reaction to peanuts. So I mean, schools have been trying to kind of stay away from it, but at the same time, it's tough. Like, there are so many kids in school, you can't monitor what everyone's bringing.
0: Yeah, no, absolutely. And doing this is kind of like just really interesting, but you know, making sure that they're getting it at that age can be very important, because like I said, if 20% eventually outgrow them, maybe we can shrink that number. Maybe we can kind of work to get, like, you know, of that 2.5% of the population, 20% will eventually outgrow it. Maybe we can get that, bump that up to, like, you know, even 30-40%. Then that's less risk. That's obviously less people experiencing reactions, but it's kind of a cool approach to it, you know. But the other thing was that we saw an article saying that the FDA approved the first drug to treat peanut allergies. So whether we're kind of doing that first stage of defense, putting a patch or whatever. Now, I don't know if I would put a patch on my kid. I just don't know if I'd put a patch on my kid. And, like, well, the outside question to this, Eliza, is really, like, there was 362 toddlers That's 362 willing families saying, yeah, put my kid, test them, you know. Yeah. Like, it's obviously for the betterment of society, and they were very closely monitored and likely all had EpiPens and whatnot.
29: Yeah.
0: But still, like, I don't know if I'd do that. Would you do that if you had kids?
29: I think that would be a risk I'd be willing to take. Like, growing up, my brother had, he was lactose intolerant, and even then, like, it made it a lot more complicated for my mom to make dinners, pack us lunches, in daycare for us to give us snacks and stuff. So if I can avoid my kid having a peanut allergy, that's one less thing for me to think about, one less thing threatening my child's life.
0: Sure.
29: Just, yeah, and then they wear a patch for a couple weeks. Seems like a fair trade-off.
0: Yeah, not bad. Well, maybe, Eliza, you just mentioned lactose intolerant. Maybe we should create a lactose patch.
29: That would make a lot of money, definitely.
0: They're probably already all over it, but whatever.
29: Oh, yeah, they have lactase pills.
0: Do they?
29: Yeah, okay, yeah you just take one.
0: Darn, I was on the cusp of millions, Eliza, and you crushed it.
29: So close.
0: Oh, man, so... No, this was definitely a good study. You know, obviously, I like to, when I see studies like this, I like to see a larger sample size. You know, make sure that it's really well ridiculed, I should say, because like at the cusp of every kind of scientific experiment, you always want it to pass a rigorous audit if like anybody ever questioned it, right? And that's just science, but. Yeah, interesting study. That one was on the internet. You can always check that out. But yeah, unfortunately, Eliza, we gotta call a wrap to this show.
29: I understand. I was having fun though.
0: All good things must come to an end.
29: Yeah. Well, thank you guys, everyone, for joining us. It was awesome to chat with you. We talked about lots of different things, and hopefully we motivated you to come visit MedPoint.
0: Yeah, absolutely. And if anybody needs to get a hold of me and Eliza, we are going to be in the lab developing a lactose intolerance patch. So that's where you'll find us. Now, if you have a question about any of the things that you heard on the show today, you can always email myself. It's ron@medpoint.ca, ron@medpoint.ca. You can email Eliza. She'd love to hear from you. It's Eliza at medpoint.ca. I guess it depends if you're Canadian or not. Eliza@medpoint.ca. She's great. She can answer any questions if you may have them. And yeah, we just encourage everybody to get out there this weekend, be active. The sun is here, and enjoy it. 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
7: 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Styrofoam cup, fake creamer. At Mercedes-Benz London, we take a decidedly fresher approach, one that starts with a really good cup of coffee. I know you're wondering what coffee has to do with buying a luxury car. It's just one of the little things Mercedes-Benz London does better. If we pay that much attention to a simple cup of coffee, imagine how well we'll treat you. Mercedes-Benz London, Southdale at Warncliffe.
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8: Now this update from the Canadian Press. Federal officials say three Canadians have been connected to a hantavirus outbreak that began on a polar expedition cruise. Two from Alberta and one from Ontario, who may have had contact on a flight with someone infected. Canada's chief public health officer says the overall risk to the general population in connection with this outbreak of the hantavirus is low. Canada is doubling down on its work to reunite Ukrainian children stolen by Russia. The Ontario Liberals are picking a by-election candidate in a heated race. Governor General Mary Simon saw herself as someone who could build bridges between people living in Canada and with the monarchy itself. She has just 1 month left in her term, having served as the vice-regal for both Queen Elizabeth and King Charles since July of 2021. And the early 2000s hit All the Things She Said now feels synonymous with hit hockey romance show Heated Rivalry. From the Canadian Press, I'm Naira Ahmed.
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0: 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Here's your host, Peggy O'Neill.
1: I'm Peggy O'Neill, host of Food for the Future, a weekly show that presents humanity in today's food dialogue by featuring everyday people trying to make a difference. This show is part of the series of Farmer's Life, where we share stories from farmers of all ages who dedicate their lives to a flourishing food system in our local community and for our entire human family. We'll be speaking today about celebrating farm moms with Ruth Talbot, a mother of two and board member at the Middlesex Federation of Agriculture. Welcome, Ruth.
2: Thanks, Peggy. Thanks for the opportunity to speak with you today.
1: I'm just so excited to have you here, Ruth. And to get started, can you tell us more about Middlesex Federation of Agriculture? What is it and what do they do?
2: Alrighty. It's an organization made up of representatives from all the different agricultural commodities, livestock, and also agriculturally related groups. Our mandate is to lobby politicians to help improve situations, conditions, and policies for the actual farmer.
1: Okay, so everyday people out working in the land and raising cattle and livestock and really thinking about our future and making sure the political system is not only responsive to that, but there's outcomes. So really, really important mandate. And how long have you been a member, Ruth?
2: I've been a member for about 6 years.
1: Okay. I'm sure you've had lots of adventures in those 6 years. And we're talking about farm moms today, but really more broadly, before we get into some of the wonderful things that you've experienced as a farm mom, let's talk a little bit about how the Middlesex Federation of Agriculture spotlights really the essential roles that women play in our agri-food system.
2: They encourage women to sit on their board. It is a very woman-friendly place to be. Mm-hmm. Our opinions are asked upon. They are taken with credit. It's a very comfortable place to be with our experiences. They support our opinions. They listen to what we have to say. They also provide forums for women in agriculture for additional opportunities for us to sit down as women and share our experiences.
1: That's fantastic. And what kinds of forums, what would be some of the topics that are of interest these days to women in agriculture?
2: There's different opportunities. There's certainly, I have to say, there's mental health. It's mm-hmm. becoming a very large topic within agriculture as well, but also to financial forums.
1: And lots of things that are really top of mind for so many people, and not just locally in the Middlesex Federation of Agriculture, but as well at an international level this year, 2026, is the United Nations International Year of the Women Farmer. And so really across the globe, whether it's Kenya, Beijing, wherever, all of the hemispheres, we're looking at celebrating the woman farmer. And why do you think, Ruth, this is really important to observe, not just locally in the Middlesex Federation of Agriculture, but really across the world and all the women that are in the agri-food system and all the contributions they're making?
2: Women deserve the recognition of their accomplishments, just the same as men do. Also, too, to make women aware of the opportunities that are available to them and to help inspire women to get involved in agriculture in whatever capacity they feel comfortable in. Also, too, just to give acknowledgement to some of these advancements that women are already making in their field and just to encourage the overall woman to get engaged.
1: Wonderful. And I think that's been part, we're talking about it now, but it's been part of our very, you know, deep and rich history, not only in Canada, but across the world. And I know that in the 30s, my grandmother would sell eggs from her farm. And that was a way for her to put food on the table and to be able to be sure that my dad and my aunts had the things they needed for school because it was a little bit of extra income. And mm-hmm. so there's been many and varied ways all the way through to our sponsors on the theme of eggs, our Burnbrae Farms, Eggs for Life. And they're doing incredible things at a national and international level with women in agriculture. So there's really a lot happening. And it's nice that we have an opportunity to spotlight women these days. And so whether globally or here at home, Ruth, what do you think is shared across the livelihoods of women farmers?
2: Women are usually the support system, both mentally and physically, on different farm operations. They have in the past worked behind the scenes from raising the family to running a house. helping in the barn and or their fields. Some women hold off-farm jobs to help supplement the income for the operation, to looking after personal and business finances for the operation. It takes a special kind of woman to understand and appreciate the farming way and to accept the commitment to this way of life over their own personal wants or needs. Mothers often have to become peacekeepers within the family to try and maintain the status quo. And nowadays, when a woman takes on a non-traditional job that was previously held by a man, it's not so uncomfortable. It's not so uncommon.
1: Right.
2: So it's easier for women to get credit or loans to help run their businesses as well.
1: That's really important. And those strategic contributions, not only to the farm, but to agri-food as an economic institution and widening and building out those opportunities. So Ruth, how long have you been a woman in agriculture?
2: I grew up on a beef feedlot operation with my parents and had the opportunity to help out there as well. Also, too, having married into a dairy operation, I've been involved with that for about 32 years now. And so that's really been my way of life all along.
1: Well, that's good to hear. And thank you so much, Ruth, for helping us all understand really the important role of women in agriculture and all the opportunities that are for women in agriculture now, but also the long history and the significant contributions they've been making for a really long time. And we'll narrow our focus from generally women in agriculture to what we're featuring today, which is moms. So we'll talk about celebrating farm moms after the break. After the break, we'll hear more from Ruth Talbot, mother of two and board member at the Middlesex Federation of Agriculture, about celebrating farm moms. This is Food for the Future, and I'm your host, Peggy O'Neill.
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1: I'm Peggy O'Neill, host of Food for the Future. It's Mother's Day tomorrow, and we are speaking with Ruth Talbot about celebrating farm moms. Ruth, this show is part of a Farmer's Life series where we looked at really the lived experiences and the things that are really meaningful to farmers. And mothers play such a significant role, especially Mother Nature. So how does she fit into farming?
2: Well, as we say in our house around here, she holds the right bower. Mother Nature, she can't be controlled or manipulated. She's often changing her mind from one moment to the next. That directly affects what we do or don't do on the farm. Whether it's during planting and harvesting season, all of our decisions are based around the weather reporting. It's, whether it's dry enough to plant crops or whether it's dry enough to cut hay, are we going to have enough dry days for the hay to dry? If it's a rainy day, then we switch gears and we get into doing maintenance work in the barn. We get caught up on bookwork and finances. If it's going to be a snowy, cold day, maybe we plug in tractors or snow removal equipment so we can allow milk trucks access to the barn for pickup for the milk. Our lives are constantly revolving around what Mother Nature is doing or what she's not doing.
1: Right. And it's not just the day to day, as you had said, you know, it's a snowy day or it's a rainy day and you shift gears and do whatever that you need to respond to, but also across the year and the effects of crop yields. And can you talk a little bit more about annually how Mother Nature is really a big part of farming?
2: Yeah, as you mentioned, if we get too much rain, we don't get the production or the yield. Decreased yield means decreased income for us. Unfortunately, our expenses are the same whether we get a good yield or a bad yield. It's a day-to-day thing, but over a season, it's a major factor on how our year pans out financially.
1: Right, and then also what that means for where the crop goes. So grains are inputs into other things, certainly our food supply, this real delicate balance that farmers are always navigating and looking hopefully that Mother Nature shines down on them year after year. And so you're a mom, Ruth, and well, you are, and we'll get to this in a minute. But first, I'd like to hear about what life was like for you on the farm with your mom.
2: Well, she was my idol, to be honest. Mom was a hard worker. She didn't work in the barn, mind you, but she always had a huge vegetable garden, which she froze, canned, and preserved all of the produce that she got from that garden. She especially enjoyed working in her extensive flower beds. She ran the house, all of the duties associated with running that house, and she raised my brother and I. And that was a full-time job just in itself sometimes. We had the privilege of being very active on and off the farm with our extracurricular activities. And Mom did all the financing and looking after the investments and the bookkeeping. Dad always said he earned the money and Mom looked after the money. So
1: great partnership. And so in the vegetable garden, I'm sure like they can be full-time jobs as well, depending on how big they are. And I know what you mean, because in my family as well, it was my grandmother actually who had the garden, and right from early May strawberries all the way through to the latest pears, we were, as you said,

0: freezing, pickling, canning, really preserving that crop. And we recently lost my mom. And when we were celebrating her life, one of the things that my brother mentioned remembering is some of the happiest times. Although we complained to the very last of our breaths while we were doing it, is sitting around the kitchen table and, peeling peaches or peeling apples to make applesauce or, to can peaches and just the conversations that we'd have and laugh about life. And we look back now, as a kid, you think, you know so much more than your parents, and you think, well, one day I'm going to take on the world. And then sometime along the way, my mom used to say, there is justice in life, but no mercy. You do realize that your kids are doing to you what, you did to your mom. You think, gosh, they deserved a little more respect. They did kind of know what was going on. So definitely, I share in the memories of the happy times with my farm mom. And when we were talking, Ruth, and getting ready for the show, I was very touched by this special memory that you had. Every year when you had your birthday candles, you would blow them out, and your mom had a hunch that you wished for the same thing. And do you mind telling us what it was and what happened?
1: My wish was always to be able to get a horse, but there were no freeloaders allowed on the farm. Everything had to earn its keep. Everything had a purpose, and everything had to earn its keep. And shortly before mom died, she said to me, "Be sure you get your horses." So she left me in a position that I was able to do so. And I've been able to continue on with that ever since.
0: Oh, that's wonderful. So when you're out riding, does your mom often come to mind, or just maybe when you're cleaning the stalls or something at one of those unexpected moments?
1: Yep, all the time, all the time.
0: So she's very much with you. That's such a wonderful memory, and thank you so much for that. I'm so glad that you were able to get your horse, and that for all of us still wishing for something, maybe one day, Ruth, you can be our example that it will get it too.
1: Yeah, don't give up.
0: Farm moms definitely deserve their time to shine. I'm glad we're doing this show. So we highlight humanity in this show, and that often includes character. We think about, demonstrating certain virtues in tough times, or really there'll be challenging moments in farming that really kind of push you to decide who you really are. And I'm wondering, what qualities did you learn from your mom that you see in farmers more generally that they also share in the world today?
1: Be respectful, be kind, be resilient, be resourceful, and try to think outside the box. Don't limit yourself within those box limitations. Try to think outside the box to find your answers and what you need.
0: Wow, really good advice. Kind, resourceful, and I guess a lot of ingenuity. Thinking outside the box is a really simple and easy way to understand it. On that principle, one of the things that was really important to my mom was manners. It didn't matter how much money you had, or back when I was in high school in the 80s, there was the Nike shoes with the red stripe, and everybody was wearing those. And I'm dating myself, but there will be some people listening to this go, "I remember when Nike introduced the red stripe shoes." That we might not have had those, but manners were free, and that we were supposed to have good manners. And I find that that's a quality that is not only important in farming, but just in general relations, whether you're dealing with the banker, the insurer, or suppliers, that really respecting that the please and thank you, and really respecting, okay, maybe there was a human error or something's come up, but we've got to communicate and work through this together. So I think it's a good policy.
1: Yeah, I agree.
0: All right, Ruth, you are a farm mom of two. And what has been some of your greatest joys being a farm mom?
1: Truthfully, being the mother of the two boys, being able to share some of my farming experiences, growing up with the boys as they grew up, watching the boys grow into men. And to take on new adventures and challenges as they mature and set off on their own journeys and come back to the farming operation and be part of the production and the success and the challenges of a dairy operation.
0: It must be really rewarding to And this show isn't about succession planning, but certainly some of the challenges in farming across Canada today and maybe even beyond is really having the next generation really want to farm. So to have your boys go out and seek their destiny and go to school or learn trades or live their life to decide that, you know what, it's a pretty good thing to farm and to be able to come back must be really rewarding for you.
1: They need to experience a bit of, shall I say, the outside life on their own, maybe to give them a bit of an appreciation for what they have at home, and also too to make a decision or a commitment one way or the other. Do they really want to come back and be part of the operation? And of course, we welcome them with open arms.
0: That's wonderful. And it is, as you say, despite it all, still a really great life. This show is called Food for the Future. And what can we do together to help each other create a brighter way forward in agri-food?
1: On both sides, be aware of the urban issues versus the rural issues. They're continually ongoing and expanding. As an example, urban sprawl versus loss of food production land. We try to educate our politicians and our urban neighbors about agriculture issues that'll impact them, especially as consumers. You often hear in the news about food sovereignty and food availability. And it is so true. People don't realize where their food comes from, whether they don't realize or don't care or haven't been educated or haven't had an opportunity to be educated, then that's something that we as the rural community need to be mindful of. We try to encourage people to get jobs in agriculture in any capacity that they may be interested in. We need to stay open-minded about new ideas and techniques too from the next generation to help with that succession planning, but also too to help bring those ideas and so forth to the urban public and again make them better consumers.
0: And really, that's part of the purpose of this show is to really facilitate dialogue so that, I mean, where the show is aired, there's urban listeners and there's rural listeners and there's, people who are now in an urban setting but had a grandparent, an aunt, an uncle, parents who were in farming. So many people are connected to farming even if they aren't specifically in it now. And so really remembering that future and thinking about not just where food comes from, but the way in which we want food produced and who we want producing our foods. I think we're very fortunate now to still be in a model where families are producing our food. The family farmer is still very much part of the Canadian landscape, and I think that's something really special. And Ruth, do you have any final thoughts that you'd like to share?
1: Don't want women to underestimate their value and their importance or their contribution to any agricultural operation of any scale. Women have long been the backbone of this industry and will continue to do that for many generations to come. I just don't want them to limit their thinking and stay stuck inside that box either. As I previously mentioned, women deserve the recognition for the credit that they've earned.
0: Well, what a wonderful last word. Thank you so much, Ruth, and a powerful message for women out there in agriculture. And you've been a wonderful example for us all. So thank you very much, Ruth, for joining us today, and especially for sharing such wonderful stories about farm moms. And it was a real pleasure to have you on the show.
1: Well, thank you again, Peggy, for the opportunity. It's been a pleasure for me as well.
0: Well, thank you so much. Today on Food for the Future, we've been speaking about a farmer's life with Ruth Talbot, mother of two and board member at the Middlesex Federation of Agriculture. We've been celebrating farm moms. Each week, to continue to create our future in agri-food together, we leave you and your family or friends with something to talk about and something to do. Something to talk about, how could you celebrate farm moms? Something to do, watch the Farm and Food Care Ontario's feature, Her Stories, Our Food, that celebrates women in agriculture. Next week on the show, we feature the series Kitchen Garden. We'll speak with Connor Flynn, the preserving chef, about the best of this season's produce, rhubarb and asparagus. 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
6: From the National Newsroom of the Canadian Press, I'm Naira Ahmed. Now that Canada has a new Governor General on the way, Mary Simon is reflecting on her nearly 5 years in the role.
7: The outgoing Governor General says she's proud of the chance she was given to pursue reconciliation one conversation at a time. Mary Simon became Canada's first Indigenous Governor General in July 2021. She says she saw herself as someone who could build bridges between people living in Canada and with the monarchy itself. As the coronation of King Charles approached, she helped organize meetings between the King and leaders of Canada's three national Indigenous organizations. Former Supreme Court Justice Louise Arbour is set to replace Simon June 8th. Jason White, The Canadian Press.
6: Foreign Affairs Minister Anita Anand says Canada's ongoing work to secure the return of Ukrainian children abducted by Russian officials show how Ottawa is trying to work with a range of countries to advance practical humanitarian outcomes. Anand tells The Canadian Press that Ottawa has been working with not just allies, but also countries such as Qatar to reunify 2,000 children taken by Russian officials since the full-scale invasion of Ukraine in 2022. When asked whether Russia is committing genocide, Anand says Ottawa is focused on what it can achieve for Ukrainians instead of what words can best describe violations of international law.
8: For me, the important question is, what are we doing here and now? What are we doing to bring Ukrainian children home? And the issues relating to terminology and the classification of the illegal and unjustifiable Russian invasion will be heard in the international court system.
6: Ukraine believes Russia has taken 20,000 children, though a Yale University group estimates this number could be 35,000 kids. Canada's chief public health officer says 10 Canadians are now linked to the hantavirus outbreak tied to a cruise ship. The outbreak has infected 8 people and resulted in 3 deaths. Several Canadians connected to the outbreak are asymptomatic and isolating, including an Ontario couple and a Quebec resident who may have been exposed while traveling to St. Helena in Johannesburg. Ontario's chief medical officer says there is little to no public risk despite renewed contact tracing efforts. And multiple post-secondary institutions say they've been affected by a cyber attack targeting a global online education system.
9: Canvas is a learning platform for schools that manages student coursework, grades, and other education materials. Ontario schools like the University of Toronto, Mohawk College, and Western University's Ivy Business School were among the 9,000 institutions affected worldwide. Canvas was taken offline temporarily, and technology company Instructure says an investigation is underway. The company says information affected by the attack may include names, emails, and messages exchanged within the platform. Diana Musina, The Canadian Press.
6: This is The Canadian Press. In sports, the Carolina Hurricanes have a chance to complete the sweep when they play the Flyers in Philadelphia tonight in second-round NHL playoff action. Elsewhere, the Colorado Avalanche look to take a commanding 3-0 lead in their second-round series against the host Minnesota Wild. The Montreal Canadiens rebounded in a big way last night, thumping the Buffalo Sabres 5-1 in Game 2 of their second-round series. Out west, Mitch Marner scored his first career playoff hat-trick to lead the Vegas Golden Knights to a 6-2 Game 3 win over the Anaheim Ducks. Marner is now the postseason leader with 13 points, and Vegas holds a 2-1 series lead. Macklin Celebrini of the San Jose Sharks headlines Canada's roster for the World Hockey Championship in Switzerland. Canada's roster also includes Toronto Maple Leafs center John Tavares and defenseman Morgan Rielly, along with Edmonton Oilers blue liners Evan Bouchard and Darnell Nurse. And the Toronto Blue Jays host the Los Angeles Angels in the second game of their three-game series this afternoon. From the Canadian Press, I'm Naira Ahmed.
10: And welcome out to the show. My name is Dunner from the Curious Cast Podcast Network, where we make podcasts for curious people. I want to welcome all of you who are joining us from coast to coast. We are live on Chorus Radio News Talk stations from Vancouver through Toronto and all points in between. Thanks all of you who've been sending in recommendations for the shows that you've been listening to. That's the spirit of this show. We created this show to be able to maybe turn you on to your next favorite new podcast and to celebrate the world of audio entertainment and education that comes courtesy of podcasting on so many great platforms out there. And look, there are more podcasts than ever. If you can dream it up, there's probably a podcast out there about it somewhere. And on this show, we bring you a different featured episode every week to maybe turn you on to one of your new favorite shows, discovering something maybe you haven't heard before. I'm particularly excited about what we have in store for you today. Okay, let's get on to today's show. We've seen it on our screens, and we've come face to face with it on streets across North America. How the color of a person's skin can define how they're policed. What poses an even more difficult and harder question is, what happens when that person in uniform is you? And what happens when you're asked to separate what you do from who you are? Black and Blue is the story of a black New Jersey police officer named Mike Morrison and the racism, violence, and corruption he faced inside the New Jersey PD. The podcast is hosted by award-winning journalist and podcast producer Saren Jones, originally from the BBC in the UK, and today we're bringing you episode one in this eight-part series. The show is called Black and Blue, Behind the Badge, and episode one is called Catching Hell. I know you're going to enjoy this very important piece of journalism today. Let's take you now to Black and Blue Behind the Badge and our host, Saren Jones.
11: Warning. This episode contains violence, racist language, and scenes that some listeners may find distressing.
12: March 2003, this occurred. There's 2,000 students in there, so there's no such thing as a quiet lunch at that school.
11: This is Michael T. Morrison, or Officer Mike. He's standing in his usual corner in the cafeteria at Columbia High School in New Jersey. It feels like just another day on the job.
12: Like, you might have the jocks sit together, the science kids sit together, the cheerleaders sit together, you know, different nationalities, the Haitians will sit together, the blacks will sit together.
11: Now, at this point, Michael has been a police officer for 15 years. He sees himself as a bridge between black residents and the police. But that's about to change.
12: This particular group actually were Haitian American. Now, the principal was several feet away from them, but I was in earshot of what was occurring, of her telling them to sit down and them not listening to her.
11: Things escalate quickly.
12: And so on this particular day, one kid got upset, yelling, you know, like, don't be talking to me, or you ain't telling me what to do. His arms going up and down, his arms flailing like that.
11: Mike didn't know it at the time, but for months, these black students had been feeling discriminated against.
12: In my head, I was like, what is going on with this kid? He went running toward the principal.
11: A black officer caught between a black kid and a white principal. He felt he had no choice.
12: So I grabbed him, I gave him the bear hug just to close his arms together just to stop his arms from flailing. And so in that bear hug, we fell to the ground. The next day, it was an uproar. It was minority parent groups upset with me, marching in front of the school against me, claiming that, you know, I beat the young man up in the cafeteria. It was out of control. I was charged with police brutality.
11: From Curious Cast and Blanchard House, I'm Saren Jones, and this is Black and Blue, Behind the Badge. Episode 1, Catching Hell.

0: It was August 2012, and I'd moved to a town called Brookville in New York. I was 18 and starting a new life as a student athlete at Long Island University. I was on the women's swim team. As a black girl from South Wales, where there were hardly any black people, arriving in New York, I expected to find a great melting pot. But it wasn't like that. In fact, I spent a long time trying to figure out what it meant to be black in America. And then one day, on July 17th, 2014, something happened. Eric Garner, an unarmed black man, was put in a chokehold and pinned down by four cops in Staten Island. His crime? They said he was selling loose, untaxed cigarettes. He said he wasn't. But within 3 minutes, he was unconscious. An hour later, he was dead. There was outrage.
1: Police and many New Yorkers have been at odds since a grand jury refused to indict any officer in Garner's death.
0: The Black Lives Matter movement blew up, unapologetically.
2: No peace, no justice, no peace.
0: The mood was changing. I was seeing it, sensing it. New York was now restless to me, on edge. It seemed stories of police brutality involving African Americans were everywhere.
3: In a matter of seconds, the 12-year-old boy in this video will be fatally shot.
1: And now new video shows he lay wounded on the ground for at least 4 minutes before getting any medical attention.
4: He's running this way. He turns his body towards this way. Hands in the air, being compliant. He gets shot in his face and chest.
0: The country was burning.
5: Deal with how we gonna police in the United States.
6: It was anarchy in the St. Louis suburb of Ferguson last night. Storefronts smashed.
0: And in the midst of the outrage, I realized something was missing. I wanted to hear a voice that we hadn't heard and still haven't heard. A story that wasn't being told. And I kept wondering, where are all the black police officers? I became obsessed with this question and this perspective, which just seemed invisible. I wanted to find black police officers and get answers. Did these deaths keep them up at night, or was it just another day on the job? And how could they look their white colleagues in the eye and be sure, like really sure, that they wouldn't kill an unarmed brother or sister that day? I had so many questions. I just wanted to know if they genuinely believed that they could make change, or if deep down, they thought they were actually just another cog in that massive machine called law enforcement. So, years passed. I still couldn't believe I hadn't heard that voice. I graduated, then I became a journalist, and suddenly I had a chance to tell that story. I started trying to find voices of black police officers who were grappling with the questions that consumed me. But in the middle of my reporting, devastating but familiar news broke.
7: The death of Tyree Nichols, a black man from Tennessee, at the hands of Memphis police officers sparked outrage and, of course, a lot of sorrow.
1: After the police body cam video of the brutal beating of Tyree Nichols went public, calls are growing louder for Congress to take action.
8: I feel like that we have to stand up for injustice and we have to have police reform. This cannot keep happening.
0: Another unarmed black man killed by police. But this time, the officers involved were also black. It was horrific. Horrific doesn't even cover it. And it complicated my story, but it also made telling it so much more crucial. The stories of black officers could no longer be ignored, nor could their complicated place in black American life. And this is that story. It's a story which starts in a suburb of New Jersey called East Orange, speaking to a retired black officer named Mike. You heard from Mike at the start of the show.
9: I realize you cannot go against the police department. If you try to be an honest cop, you can find yourself in trouble.
0: This series is about him and some of his colleagues, a small, overlooked group of officers who walk the fine line of being pro-black and pro-police. The ones who are often loathed by their colleagues and their own people, who are tested to pick a side. Now, I'm not American. I don't have all the answers. But I am a black journalist, and I ask a lot of questions. I want to try to understand the truth. And by the way, us Brits have our own problems. I'll tell you more about those later. But first, Mike's story. I remember the first day I met Mike in East Orange, New Jersey.
10: Yeah?
11: Okay.
0: That's me arriving at Mike's house. Mike's house is a wooden two-story. The houses around here look lived in. A little rough around the edges. It's not rich, but it's not poor either.
10: So this is home.
11: You're 89?
10: We knew it was yours because there's a little black police officer. Yeah.
11: That's Bobby Black.
10: Bobby Black is what you've called him.
11: Bobby Black.
0: Bobby Black is a small wooden statue, no bigger than a gallon of milk. He lives in Michael's front porch, in the bottom left corner of the window. He's the first thing you notice when you arrive. He has a small black face and wears a navy blue uniform. And he's got it all. The hat, the jacket, the badge, and the nightstick. He's looking out at the world, unapologetically and controversially asserting his presence. And that's why we're here, to hear firsthand about the ambiguity of being black and being a cop in America.
9: Well, first time I put on my police uniform, listen, I remember that lean, mean machine in that uniform. You know, I went to the tailor with my uniforms, you know. Not only get the shirts tapered, I got the sleeves tapered. I got the short sleeves tapered so I could look sharp. Yeah, but it was a proud moment. Putting a uniform was definitely a proud moment.
0: Mike is a lot of things. A dad, husband, karate teacher, preacher, mentor. But above everything, he's a police officer.
9: My work ethic came from out of poverty.
12: This is where I grew up. This is Hussey Street. Here goes my house right here, 475. So drugs came into this area in the early 80s. So then, once we got to high school, there was a choice. Go to school or hang out on the corner.
0: Mike grew up poor in the city of Newark in the 1980s. He lived through the height of the crack epidemic and witnessed firsthand the devastating effects it had on the African-American community. A significant rise in homicides, incarcerations, poverty, families torn apart, neighborhoods ravaged. Even the homecoming queen at his high school was hooked. But Mike chose school over the street corner. He was one of five kids, raised by his single mom who did her best for her family, bouncing between government assistance and juggling multiple jobs.
9: When my stepfather left is when you start to realize that things were getting rough. You know, like the winter started being cold. You wasn't getting clothes as regular as we used to. The sneakers wore out. They had holes in the bottom, you know. I mean, you could buy clothes with holes already in them now. That's the style. When I was young, that patch was really a patch. And that patch was really covering a hole that was in the jeans.
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0: Mike is in his late 50s, but you'd think he was younger, thanks to his daily 5 a.m. workouts. When we grab lunch at Maplewood Diner, he's dressed in a black and white Puma tracksuit. He orders a bodybuilder omelette, but switches the pork sausages for turkey and turns down the toast and home fries. He's around 6 feet tall, 265 pounds. Now on the outside, he's built and not the type of guy that you would want to mess with. But spending the day with him, I never felt intimidated. Far from it.
26: He's everything plus more. Calm, brave. I always seen him as second to God to me. Like, after God is my father.
0: That's Chanel Morrison, Mike's daughter. She's in her 30s, Newark born and bred.
26: He'd still text me every morning, good morning, daddy's girl. If I don't get a text from him, I'm texting him like, what's up? Like, why you ain't text me? What you doing? I get my messages on the daily at the same time.
0: Chanel is Mike's firstborn. And because of this, she says she was the trial and error child. She went everywhere with him. The grocery store, church, school, even the police station. She couldn't get enough of her dad. Always by her side, glued at the hip.
26: Like, you can't never walk the streets anywhere without somebody knowing, like, oh, Mike Morrison. You can put my dad in any room, anywhere, and he can just, like, blend in with anyone. You could put him in the streets, in the hood, in the middle of the hood, with gangsters and gangbangers, and he'll blend in and be cool. Put him in the church, he blend in well with the church. It's like you can put him anywhere and he blends right in. It's like amazing.
0: Growing up in the inner city, Mike didn't plan to become a police officer. As a dark-skinned black kid, the idea didn't even cross his mind. He just about managed to graduate from high school and enrolled into a local business school because it promised a loan and a job at McDonald's. After that, he became a security guard. And when the chance to become a police officer came up, being the breadwinner in his family, Mike knew what he had to do.
9: This thing was do or die for me. This police camera was going to get me out of poverty. I caught 3 buses for 17 weeks to get to the police academy. Yeah, the first day, we all line up, and you don't know what to expect. You line up outside the police academy door. And these guys come out with these drill sergeant hats on, and they kick the door open, and they put us in push-up position, and they made us do push-ups on the cold ground. When we got down to push-ups, we had to say, thank you for making my mind and body healthy, sir. Then they made us run around a lot in the cold, and they were calling us names.
0: It was a 17-week process of elimination.
9: Oh, it was horrible, you know. It was horrible.
0: There were a lot of lessons for Mike. And a lot of firsts, too.
9: I wasn't ever had a gun before, you know. Now, remember, it was in the wintertime. We had to qualify outside in the snow. My hands were bleeding. The gun was bloody because when you load the magazine, it was cutting our fingers. And you got to shoot from prone position at 50 yards. So it was a very intense experience. What I learned once I went to the police academy is how much money police officers are making. It's a very good job. And these guys back then, when I became an officer in the 80s, you didn't need college. So these guys are making very good money with very good benefits without even having college degrees.
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12: A beloved 75-year-old man washing up, getting ready for bed, is brutally beaten and killed. 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I'm Global News crime reporter Nancy Hickst. 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
14: Now, if you look at the demographic of policing in America, people like Mike are hardly anywhere to be seen. The country's police force has always been overwhelmingly male and disproportionately white, especially when Mike was starting out in the 80s. The Bureau of Justice Statistics shows that in 1987, just 7% of full-time local cops were women, which, by the way, is why you'll mostly hear from men in this show. And although nearly 12% of the US population was black, just 9% of cops were.
15: Minorities in police work was very rare in New Jersey, very rare. You had your sprinkles, you know, here and there, but it was very rare. I think in the 90s, it really got better, but that was the beginning of these towns diversifying up here.
14: Even though there was a slight rise in the 90s, these figures have barely improved. In New Jersey today, although the state is only about 50% white, white officers make up more than two-thirds of law enforcement. And improving diversity in policing isn't just a US issue. The UK also struggles. In both the US and the UK, black people are consistently underrepresented in law enforcement. The numbers have barely moved in 30 years. Black women are even less represented. And when you think about how police tend to be deployed, it means that most of the time, white officers will be policing black neighborhoods and black cops will be far outnumbered wherever they serve.
16: I feel like he wants to show the world that, like, this can be done in this form of fashion. Like, this can be done by a black cop in a white community. This can be done by a little black boy that came from a poor home. Just, like, showing the world, showing the community that this can be done.
15: I wasn't the fastest. I wasn't the best shoot. Wasn't the best in shape. So at the end of the police academy, they gave me a motivation award, right? They called me Mr. Motivation because I used to motivate everybody while we're running, while we're getting beat up. So it was really a brotherhood. It was a very good experience. Made a lot of good friends from there.
14: After 17 weeks of training, on a spring day in May 1987, Mike graduated from Essex County Police Academy and was sworn in as a New Jersey police officer. Mike's mum didn't want him to be a cop. She was a black woman who lived through the fight for civil rights in Newark. She knew the way police officers treated black people. And raising black sons in the city only made her more skeptical, more distrustful. But even though his mum disapproved of him being a cop, Mike felt accomplished. He had proven his worth, and he was grateful to be graduating into the Brotherhood, from this institution that, to Mike, didn't seem that bad at all. Mike remembers the speech of the Essex County prosecutor that day. He said the new officers shouldn't expect to go home on weekends or make a home for the holidays anymore. It was time to work. And Mike was ready.
17: Your attention, please. All luggage and parcels must be attended at all times. Any items left unattended.
14: His first job was in the transit department at Newark Penn Station. Mike had no idea what he'd signed up for. He was about to get a hard lesson in the reality of policing.
15: I realized that I joined the biggest gang in America when I joined transit.
14: It was all a long way from the police academy and the Brotherhood. An ugly wake-up call.
15: Well, man, I have to be honest, man. Transit was, we was rough, man. It was rough down there, you know. It was rough down there. A lot of fighting, you know. Transit was a very rough place to work.
18: So Penn Station, Newark, was a transportation hub.
14: That's Michael Sapp, one of Mike Morrison's colleagues at Transit.
18: It's in the city of Newark, downtown. And you had five sets of train tracks. You had Amtrak trains, New Jersey Transit, Port Authority trains, Greyhound bus, taxi cabs out front and back, a large homeless population. There were a lot of drug addicts lingering around.
15: I would leave my police uniform on the porch. That's how contaminated it was. I didn't even bring it into the house because the stench was so bad.
18: So it was a constant hustle and bustle, and something was always going on. There were strong-arm robberies going on, assaults.
14: Newark Penn Station is one of the busiest rail hubs in America. At the time, around 90 officers were on patrol. Every day, around 300,000 passengers would pass through.
19: Don't fall for it. Watch the gap.
14: It was a never-ending cycle, a world of constant revolving doors with new challenges ready to add chaos to the carnage. Mike Morrison met Michael Sapp at the Transit Medical.
18: We had to get on a scale. And, you know, we're standing there in our underwear waiting to weigh in. And Michael gets on the scale and it said like 215. And he's like, what? 215? Nah, all the working out I've been doing. He said, let me take this watch off, you know, and throw this watch on the side because this watch is messing me up.
14: They quickly became friends, becoming two of only a handful of minority officers working at the station. Mike Morrison was from inner city Newark. Mike Sapp was from the leafy suburb of Teaneck in Bergen County. They were two black men from two very different worlds.
18: Mike would elbow me and be like, man, get out of here, man. You one of them pretty light-skinned guys that grew up in the suburbs, man. You don't know nothing about struggling. You know, watch out, watch out. We would kind of just lean on each other and cracking up laughing.
14: But transit was a culture shock to both of them. A lot was going on all the time. And between them, they saw it all.
18: So one time I was talking to my sergeant and we were having a conversation and I turned around and I walked away from him. I got about 30 feet away and I heard all this yelling and I turned back around and he's on the floor with a guy wrestling. So I run back and we grabbed the guy and handcuffed him. I said, so what happened? He said, when you turned around and walked away, this guy walked up to me and just jumped me. And so we're processing the guy and we said, what was that all about? So the guy says, yeah, I got arrested by Newark police and I made a promise to myself that when I got out of jail, the first cop I saw, I was going to jump on him. And he was the first cop I saw.
14: But the hardest thing about working at Newark Penn Station wasn't actually the people. It wasn't the violence, the poverty, the addicts, or the long hours. Here's a warning that Michael Sapp was given by one of his instructors at the academy. The threat was much closer to home.
18: He told the class, he said, you know, 98% of the headaches that you're going to endure on this job, it's not going to be from people in the street and the general public or even the people you arrest. It's going to be from the people you work alongside, your colleagues. He was deadly accurate with that statement.
15: From the management at transit, I feel racism at transit is horrible. I feel transit very, very racist department, especially from the bosses down there.
18: I kind of felt like there was a tiger hiding in the woods and could come out at any time and kill me.

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6: Captain Bober was a horrible person. He was a mean boss, white male. He had a short mustache. He kept himself in very good shape. Very good shape.
7: Captain Joseph Bober ran the patrol division at Transit. His reputation preceded him. Even in his previous job, he'd been notorious. The rumors that reached Transit were outrageous. But even so, Morrison and Sapp weren't prepared for the reality.
8: There was one instance where I was standing next to him and a lieutenant. There was a snowplow driver that had gone by. He missed some snow. And he was making a U-turn to come back. And he says to the lieutenant, "You know what's wrong with the city of Newark? There's too many working for it." And I said, "Oh, okay." I said, "Let me take my notebook out and write that down." He said, "I don't give a what you write down."
7: Morrison and Sapp felt one thing very clearly. They felt their captain was out to make life difficult for minority officers, and especially Mike Morrison.
8: He would tell other officers, "When you ride train patrol, make sure you give the in this hell." He zeroed in on Michael while Michael was there. You know, it was hell for Michael.
7: The two Mikes recall a culture that felt toxic, suffocating, insufferable. Bober would challenge officers to meet him at the back of the police station to settle scores man to man.
6: He would like mess with the minorities. They had a dumpster out there. So his thing was like, "You want to fight me?" He would invite you out to the dumpster. You know, he was a bully.
7: And one inevitable and dreaded day, Bober chose Mike.
6: "You know, I was invited out to the dumpster. I was in shape. I could fight back then."
7: Mike knew this day would come. There weren't too many minority officers for Bober to choose from. So Mike confided in Michael Sapp.
8: He said, "You know, Bober challenged me to a fight out by the dumpster at police headquarters." And I said, "What?" I said, "I don't understand." And he said, "Yeah, you know, he was complaining again about something that I did or didn't do. And he said, 'You know what? I'm getting tired of you, Morrison. We can go out by the dumpster and handle this like men.'" And I said, "And what'd you do?" He said, "You know, I left. I went on patrol."
7: That was the measure of his brother, Mike Morrison.
8: Here's a man that lifts weights at 5 a.m. every morning, dedicated with his diet. At the time, he was studying karate and always boxed. And so where I'm going is he could have destroyed Bober in a physical fight, but he never allowed himself

0: be pushed to that.
1: Mike did all he could to stay out of trouble, to be an honest cop. But it was harder than he had ever imagined.
2: I had a friend named Michael Guest, and this guy was an actor. This guy's a professional. They took his money. And he came up to me, he said, Mike, those guys opened up my wallet, they just took my money. You know, I'm like, I told him, I said, man, you know, it was bad, I ain't nothing I could do. I told him how to make a complaint. I said, I'm a cop, just like those are cops.
1: And when it came to the victims of this behavior, both Sapp and Morrison say there was an undeniable pattern.
2: 99.9% of the time, it was a black person.
1: Sapp and Morrison were part of an overwhelming minority. With about 90 officers in transit, less than 10 were black or brown. According to the two Mikes, instances of racism were everyday occurrences, overt at times and covert at others. Mike Sapp even saw it in the way their peers would handle passengers who had just missed the last train home.
0: If a minority rider came up and said, oh, I'm stuck till the morning, anywhere I can go, yep, stand right there till 5:30 a.m. If a white person came up to certain officers, oh, right this way. And they would open the main waiting room and let them have a seat on the benched area.
1: It looked like segregation, pure and simple. And it never went down well with Mike Morrison.
2: And so then I would immediately find, you know, if I would see an African-American woman down there that's possibly a businesswoman who missed her train, I would put her in that waiting room too, you know, so she could be safe till her train comes in the morning. That was my first experience with wow, you recognize humanity and the need for the white woman to be safe, but you don't recognize humanity and the need for this professional black woman to be in a safe environment.
1: To Morrison and Sapp, it seemed like their fellow officers thought that their badge put them beyond the reach of any kind of accountability.
0: I remember there was an officer that went off duty and he came upstairs in his civilian clothes and he left. And a few moments later, he came back in and he's dragging a teenage boy, young black kid. And so we all, you know, run up to the off-duty cop and we say, what's going on? You know, what do you got here? Oh, man, kid threw a snowball at my car. And so he brings the kid inside and throws him on the floor, and he starts slamming the kid around, punching him, kicking him. And I said, whoa, wait a minute now. Wait, this is a kid. I said, get off of him. Now he's looking at me like, what? I said, listen. I said, don't you have a son this kid's age? You want somebody slamming your son around like that because he threw a snowball? Get off of him and don't touch him. Then I grabbed the kid. I said, let's go, kid.
1: Violence, racism, corruption. It wasn't even hidden. It was proudly protected by the badge on the uniform and the flag on its sleeve. The two Mikes had some difficult choices to make.
0: There were thefts that occurred. There were assaults that occurred. It was common for those prisoners or suspects that were being processed to be assaulted. You were expected to take part in it, look the other way, lie for people when a suspect got injured.
2: Let's say if I knew Officer Jones was a bad cop, if Officer Jones said on the air, I'm coming in with one arrest, I would say, Officer Morrison going to lunch. When they brought somebody in for arrest, I made sure that I was not in the room.
3: Well, I hope you've enjoyed our featured podcast today. That's the first episode in an 8-part series. The episode you heard was called Catching Hell. It comes courtesy of Black and Blue Behind the Badge, a podcast from Blanchard House UK. It's hosted by award-winning journalist and producer Saren Jones. And as I said, there are 8 episodes in this series that will be rolling out over the next little while. 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All right, before we wrap up today, a couple more shows to let you know about. Insulin, IMAX, The Pager, even peanut butter, what do they all have in common? 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
1: From the National Newsroom of the Canadian Press, I'm Naira Ahmed. Canada's chief public health officer says 10 Canadians are now linked to the hantavirus outbreak tied to a polar expedition cruise ship. The outbreak has infected 8 people and resulted in the deaths of 3. Several Canadians connected to the outbreak are asymptomatic and isolating, including an Ontario couple and a Quebec resident who may have been exposed while traveling from St. Helena to Johannesburg. Ontario's chief medical officer says there is little to no risk to the public despite renewed contact tracing efforts. Multiple post-secondary institutions say they've been affected by a cyber attack targeting a global online education system.
2: Canvas is a learning platform for schools that manages student coursework, grades, and other education materials. Ontario schools like the University of Toronto, Mohawk College, and Western University's Ivy Business School were among the 9,000 institutions affected worldwide. Canvas was taken offline temporarily, and technology company Instructure says an investigation is underway. The company says information affected by the attack may include names, emails, and messages exchanged within the platform. Diana Musina, The Canadian Press.
1: Stateside, a Frontier plane has hit a person on the runway during takeoff at Denver Airport last night.
3: A Frontier plane hits and kills someone who should not have been on the runway at Denver Airport, causing an engine fire and smoke on the plane, forcing an evacuation, according to authorities and this ATC.com audio with the pilot telling air traffic control.
4: Tower Frontier 4345, we're stopping on the runway.
3: Then?
4: We just hit somebody. We have an engine fire.
3: And?
4: There was an individual walking across the runway.
3: This all happening Friday night. Transportation Secretary Sean Duffy says a trespasser breached Denver Airport security by scaling a perimeter fence and running out onto that runway. Frontier says the 224 passengers and 7 crew had to evacuate using the plane's inflatable slides.
5: We've got smoke in the aircraft. We're going to evacuate on the runway.
3: The airport says 12 passengers had minor injuries. 5 were taken to the hospital. I'm Julie Walker.
1: Now that Canada has a new Governor General on the way, Mary Simon is reflecting on nearly 5 years in the role.
6: The outgoing Governor General says she's proud of the chance she was given to pursue reconciliation one conversation at a time. Mary Simon became Canada's first Indigenous Governor General in July 2021. She says she saw herself as someone who could build bridges between people living in Canada and with the monarchy itself. As the coronation of King Charles approached, she helped organize meetings between the King and leaders of Canada's 3 national Indigenous organizations. Former Supreme Court Justice Louise Arbour is set to replace Simon June 8th. Jason White, The Canadian Press.
1: This is The Canadian Press. In sports, the Carolina Hurricanes have a chance to complete the sweep when they play the Flyers in Philadelphia tonight in second-round NHL playoff action. Elsewhere, the Colorado Avalanche look to take a commanding 3-0 lead in their second-round series against the host Minnesota Wild. The Montreal Canadiens rebounded in a big way last night, thumping the Buffalo Sabres 5-1 in Game 2 of their second-round series. Out west, Mitch Marner scored his first career playoff hat-trick to lead the Vegas Golden Knights to a 6-2 Game 3 win over the Anaheim Ducks. Marner is now the postseason leader with 13 points, and Vegas holds a 2-1 series lead. Macklin Celebrini of the San Jose Sharks headlines Canada's roster for the World Hockey Championship in Switzerland. Canada's roster also includes Toronto Maple Leaf center John Tavares and defenseman Morgan Riley, along with Edmonton Oilers blue liners Evan Bouchard and Darnell Nurse. And the Toronto Blue Jays host the Los Angeles Angels in the second game of their 3-game series this afternoon. From the Canadian Press, I'm Naira Ahmed.
7: These days we are bombarded with headlines on nearly every platform out there when it comes to news. But what happens when the reporters walk away and the cameras turn off as the news cycle turns? On her podcast, What Happened To?, reporter Erica Vella takes us inside the key stories from the last 10 to 15 years to answer that very question. From stories like the Thai cave rescue, the downing of Ukrainian Flight 752, Fukushima, even the Pulse nightclub shooting, and so much more. 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
8: In June 2011, a couple went out to a friend's house in downtown Vancouver to watch a historic hockey game. By the time the game ended, the city had erupted in violence. Fires burned all around them. The couple attempted to make their way home, but they were knocked down to the ground as chaos reigned around them. At that same moment, photographer Richard Lamb snapped a picture depicting the young woman lying on her back in a riot-torn street between lines of police. She was being consoled by a young man who held her in an embrace while kissing her. The image became synonymous with an event that night, and Sports Illustrated called it the most compelling sports image of the year.
9: But in the midst of all the violence, this gentle gesture is the image the world wanted to see.
8: I'm Erica Vella, a journalist with Global News, and today on What Happened To, I take you back to Game 7 of the 2011 Stanley Cup playoffs. This is the Vancouver Riots. To understand what happened on June 15th, 2011, I gotta take you back a few years to 1994.
10: Rangers 3, Canucks 2, 37.8 seconds remaining. Kirk McLean.
8: Almost 5 million Canadians watched at the edge of their seats as the clock wound down on the Canucks' Cinderella season and snuffed out their chances at winning the championship in New York. Ted Field is an assignment editor with Global News in BC, but at the time he was working as a reporter in radio for 980 CKNW Vancouver.
11: That day I was working the desk, so I was reading the news, so I was in the news booth. And again, this was a Game 7. This was a very exciting Game 7 against the New York Rangers. And then things turned very dark.
8: An estimated 50 to 70,000 individuals converged at the corner of Robson and Thurlow Streets.
11: When the team lost, and it was a heartbreaking loss after a very, very close game against the New York Rangers, everything just exploded downtown. Being on the desk, it was interesting because a lot of our shows, like the talk shows, the sports shows, they were talking about, oh, we lost. This is really sad. And then all of a sudden we realized the story was changing in terms of what was going on in the streets of downtown Vancouver. Windows started getting smashed and then all hell broke loose through the Robson Street area. Police were called out. There was a fellow that was hit in the head with a rubber bullet that was shot at people by police trying to control the riot situation. And there was over $1 million in damage. It was a full-on riot, a lot of damage, and it was a very sad situation.
8: Subduing the crowd required over 540 officers of the Vancouver Police Department and the Royal Canadian Mounted Police, leading to many arrests and charges. Tear gas wafted through the air, and by the time police got the situation under control, there was an estimated $1.1 million in damages to the downtown core, and up to 200 people were injured. With that horrible night 17 years earlier in mind, the city prepared for Canucks fans as the team faced the Boston Bruins in Game 7 of the Stanley Cup Finals at home.
12: There was a buzz and a feeling of positivity and joyfulness. You know, it really was the lifting of a cloud is what it felt like in the city. And there was this feeling of great joy and euphoria that this was just going to be different. It just felt like this team and its destiny and the outcome would be different than it had been in every other year.
8: Chris Galis is an anchor for Global BC, and he says on June 15, 2011, fans from all over the city and beyond flocked to Vancouver's downtown core to witness history unfold. The Canucks had a great chance at the Cup with a stacked team including Ryan Kesler, the Sedin twins, and Roberto Luongo in net.
12: Back in 2011, everybody got on board the bandwagon. And of course, the last time it happened, there was a riot. right? There was this dark stain on Vancouver's hockey history, and somehow the feeling that year was going to be different. It was going to be vanquishing that demon.
8: By game three, doubt began to creep in. The Bruins shocked Canucks fans, winning with a whopping 8-1 lead, proving this wasn't going to be easy for the Canucks.
12: You know, I'm not going to lie. I think after that victory by the Bruins, everybody was kind of like, whoa, what just happened? And this air and sense of invulnerability, you know, there was a chink in the armor, right? Like it felt like, ooh, that stung. And then how do you bounce back from that, right? Like what kind of toughness and gutsiness are we going to see out of the team?
8: Chris said as the series progressed, animosity between the two teams built.
12: There were players on the Bruins that just got under your skin, whether you were a player or whether you were a fan. You know, they were antagonistic. They were tough. And obviously they were not going down without a fight.
7: If you're just joining us today, our featured episode is all about the 2011 Vancouver riots. Game 7, Vancouver versus Boston, and an eruption on the streets of Vancouver that would remain a dark stain on the history of that city forever. On our episode today, host Eric Avella takes us inside all of the details behind the Vancouver riots from 2011, and we have so much more still in store. We'll be back right after these with Global News What Happened To, our featured podcast today on the Curious Cast Podcast Spotlight.
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8: The Bruins forced a Game 7 in Vancouver on June 15th, 2011, and Chris prepared for the big night.
12: We had set up our broadcast location basically at the corner of Georgia and Homer in the parking lot of a budget car rental place. And we had a bit of a view over the viewing platform. We put a riser up and we had the crowd in behind us, but they weren't facing our direction. They were facing to the side where the big screen TV was, and it was really at the nexus of a large downtown intersection.
8: City organizers set up a two-block-long fan zone on 6-lane Georgia Street near Rogers Arena. Two big screen TVs were set up for fans, and temporary fences and gates were set up to provide checkpoints where police could control access to the area and check for alcohol, which police generally poured out when it was found. All liquor stores in the area were closed earlier in the day based on recommendations stemming from the 1994 riot. A year earlier, during the 2010 Winter Olympics, similar events had been successful, and crowds had generally been well-behaved in the fan zone for the previous 6 games, with roughly 70,000 people in attendance. For the final game, an estimated 100,000 people crowded into the area. Chris remembers encountering two young men who were wanting to be part of all the action.
12: I pulled in and I saw two dudes, maybe 20-something, running around in a sort of scrambly way in the downtown parkade. They each were carrying a big gulp cup, and I could see in the 7-Eleven bag a bag of vodka. Man, it's 3:00 in the afternoon, and here the first guys I run into when I get down there are obviously ready to get very drunk and be a part of this party.
8: Chris walked to Global's broadcasting area.
12: And I joined the crowd, and I went through and got to our broadcast location, which was fenced off, big high fences, maybe 10-foot fences around the viewing area. And we're sitting there waiting, you know, we're putting the finishing touches on the show, and more people start cramming into this area. And it's just, there's nothing on the screen really yet. It's just, it's pre-game, pre-show. We haven't even started broadcasting yet. But the pressure against the fence started pushing the fence, right? We could see people were like, hey, stop pushing, you know. And this might be 4:00 in the afternoon. It's 3 hours before game time. And already the crowd is getting antsy and feeling stressed. And at one point it got so bad, we started hearing people screaming. that they were getting crushed against the fence right next to our broadcast location. So we're looking around at for security. There had been some police in the location just keeping an eye on the crowd, but it got so bad right near our location that we're like, we got to do something. These people are getting crushed against this fence. So we found a way to kind of relieve the pressure a little bit, and like 60 people just flushed into our broadcast location, relieving a little bit of this pressure. And, you know, that was an indication that maybe there weren't enough safeguards. Maybe there wasn't enough security to keep track of what was going on and keep the crowd from getting too rambunctious.
8: Ted Field was also working that night alongside cameraman Carl Castleman, but they weren't stationed downtown.
11: I was out in Surrey because Surrey and other communities sort of in the suburbs were sort of encouraging their people, can you stay out here? Let's have a gathering out here in Surrey or another community and don't go downtown. So I was there at that event in the afternoon, and all you could see, and there's a rapid transit, the SkyTrain in Surrey, right where the celebration was supposed to be taking place. And there was a long line of people all taking that SkyTrain from Surrey, the suburbs, into downtown Vancouver. And I walked over and started chatting with people about, well, why are you lining up now at 3 o'clock when the game is much later to go downtown? And, you know, general response, you want to be where the action is. You want to be where the excitement is in downtown Vancouver. But one fellow, he was a guy, I think he was in his 30s, and he had a young son with him. And he actually told me, I'm taking my son down to see the riot. I was involved in the previous riot, and I'm taking my son down to see it.
8: With that, the puck dropped and the historic game was on. Here's Chris Galis.
12: After the first period, there was a hum in the crowd. And I remember feeling like they are not happy. And the weird thing that we noticed was that police in their fluorescent vests had always been visible throughout the lead up to the game and during the first little bit of the game. And I can't remember specifically it was in that first period break or not. But when we started to feel this hum of dissatisfaction in the crowd, we looked out. People were starting to climb the light standards. We saw none of the fluorescent vests. It's like every police officer and security guard that was down there felt the same thing and pulled back and disappeared.
8: The game was a battle between goaltenders, two gladiators on net. Tim Thomas made 37 saves, and Roberto Luongo stopped 17 out of 20 shots. Patrice Bergeron and Brad Marchand each scored two goals as Boston shut out Vancouver 4-0 to win the Stanley Cup.
10: For the first time in 39 years, the Boston Bruins have won the Stanley Cup. And they pour on to celebrate with Tim Thomas, their heroic goaltender.
12: It was a disaster. It, you know, you laugh about it now, but I mean, you gotta think, like, all of the buildup for nearly five decades. You know, we felt so good about it that we put together these huge block parties, watch parties, to be able to see the games. And everybody gathered downtown. And the feeling was that we can't lose. There's no way we can lose. And then for the Bruins to run up, what was it, four goals? It was like 4-0 before you knew it in that game. And the feeling very quickly after the first couple of goals, you could just feel everything changed, seemed to change in a moment. And the vibe that half an hour before was joyful and exuberant turned dark and foreboding.
8: Chris Galis was near the corner of West Georgia and Homer Street after the live broadcast.
12: Why were they not dispersing? Like, why are you not going home? And people were like, you know, they wanted to be a part of it. And for better or worse, that was the mentality of people down there. I was still at this point in our fenced broadcast area. We made the editorial decision that at least one crew should stay back there in case something crazy happened. We could always have a safe and stable broadcast area. But at one point, my photographer and I got up on a big ladder. So Tony's up on a big ladder, sort of shooting over the top of the fence at the crowd that is now jammed into this area. The fire is burning down there. All of the porta potties are being tipped over right here. And the crowd has gone over to the Bank of Montreal building and taken one of the stanchions or barriers that had been used for crowd control earlier and was using it as a battering ram to break all of these massive plate glass windows at the BMO Bank. And like the sound echoed through the canyon of downtown. And when we could see what was happening, we're like, this is crazy. They're breaking these massive panes of glass. Well, now people see what's going on over the BMO and they turn on the budget rental car place where we are stationed. And the people inside are fleeing. They take the barriers and they bash out all the windows of the budget rental car place. And we all feared for our safety. I do get emotional about it.
8: By 7:30 p.m., rioters had begun vandalizing the city. Ted Field and Carl Castleman were quickly reassigned. They left Surrey and made their way downtown, but on the drive over, they noticed a dark cloud looming over the city.
11: From the distance, you can see smoke rising, cars being set on fire. There was a parkade near the Hudson's Bay building where multiple cars were set on fire, and you just sort of go, oh, Lord, where are we going into? And we ended up just parking about a block or two away because you're listening. You know where the action is. It's on Granville Street. We park about a block away, get the camera out of the truck. We look at each other and go, here we go.
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14: 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It was the Stanley Cup riots. Vancouver versus Boston, Game 7. 155,000 people on the streets of Vancouver and more than 140 injuries as a result of a riot. 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
15: Ted and Carl walked into the busy street and could see the sting of defeat on the faces of fans and could also see the anger which was about to bubble over.
7: there's a large crowd, and there was a vehicle that had been damaged. I can't remember if it's on its side or upside down. And there was a large crowd, hundreds of people. And Carl and I walk in. He's obviously the big TV camera, and I'm right behind him.
15: Carl Castleman was capturing the scene on his camera.
16: Surreal is the only way to describe it. So worked our way through the crowd a bit to see, you know, get closer in what was going on. And I started to record a little bit. And after a few minutes, I noticed that someone was stuffing rags, cloth, whatever, into the gas tank, the filler tank of the overturned vehicle. So it took me a couple of moments because as you're looking through the eyepiece, you kind of, that's your world. And you kind of focus in on exposure, focus, what are you seeing, the picture framing. But then part of my brain went click, what the hell? That's, you can't light that. There's fumes. I mean, that could be, the outcome could be very bad. An explosion. So that's when I kind of yelled out, oh my God, and became a person and kind of pushed the person aside a bit and said, no, that could be a bomb. You guys are crazy.
15: Ted says in an instant, the crowd directed their rage at them.
7: There were quite a few people, and they were grabbing for the camera, grabbing for the lens, pushing and shoving. And you felt, again, just two people against a mob. That's what it felt like. And that was the struggle where you're just, again, you're like, Carl's fighting back. I'm trying to watch his back. That's the other thing, too, with the cameraman. You're focused on the front. I'm sort of looking around for things coming at us or people coming at us.
15: Carl was still holding his camera over his shoulder, which created a large blind spot on his right side, and he was in a vulnerable position. Suddenly, he heard commotion around him.
16: I kind of looked over to see Ted getting pushed down. And then, again, my memories of something, and then I had someone swung and hit me on my face, and the camera kind of went off and down. The viewfinder broke off. The microphone disappeared. And I felt a bit of a stinging in my jaw. And so that's when I looked over at Ted. And I said, we got to get out of here right now. This is crazy. So we started to run away from the crowd. And we were followed by a few people. A couple of guys in particular. One kind of jumped in front and said, you got no going anywhere. At that moment, as you're running away, it was fight or flight. And it was just get out of there because it was scary as hell.
15: Ted and Carl were left in absolute disbelief over what happened.
16: How do you go from celebration to destruction? And as we walked down the street to see the crowds, it was obvious things had gone very straight, and it wasn't your town anymore. It wasn't a city where literally you felt unsafe all around.
15: Windows were smashed, vehicles burned, and for 5 hours, rioters attempted to destroy Vancouver's downtown core. Chris Galis recalls walking through the streets being overwhelmed with what he saw.
17: I think just the amount of garbage that was left over, the number of people who were still there milling around being dispersed by the riot police at 11 o'clock at night. You know, we're talking hours after it started, and that they were continuing to cause chaos and run around and smash windows. I mean, this is a hockey game, right? This isn't fighting for democracy, right? Fighting against tyranny. This is the result of a hockey game. You know, it was just bizarre. Just so much anger and pent up frustration, and I am still trying to figure out where that came from and how it got so quickly out of control. I'm not a psychologist. I'm not a psychiatrist. I don't know what happened with the mob mentality there, but it was shocking, striking, and embarrassing to see what happened.
15: 112 businesses were damaged. 122 vehicles were either destroyed or defaced. There were 52 reported assaults against police, emergency personnel, and people. At the corner of Granville and Georgia, which is the heart of Vancouver's downtown core, a London drugs pharmacy was targeted by rioters. It had been open during the game, but employees closed the store early as rioters took to the streets. It didn't stop them. People broke into the store, stole items off the shelves. The financial loss was pegged at $140,000 for repairs and $760,000 in stolen or damaged merchandise. Rioters then turned their attention to a nearby historic building housing the Hudson Bay store. Vehicles outside the department store were set on fire, and there was $432,000 worth of stolen property and $856,000 of physical damage to the store and merchandise. A good Samaritan, Robert Mackay, jumped in to try and stop the violence, but he was bloodied and beaten when he was swarmed by 12 rioters. He spoke with journalists after the attack.
18: There was a fellow who picked up a pole and lunged at me with the pole, at which point I grabbed onto the pole, and all I was meaning to do was push everyone back, right, and just to get them away from the windows and from myself. Not really understanding that I was leaving myself vulnerable at that point. I was in utter disgust of what happened. It was shameful. It was shameful for the city and for the country.
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1: Chris Galis said it was a dark day for people who had called Vancouver home.
2: It was anarchy, chaos, a little version of the apocalypse. You know, you get a glimpse of horrible human behavior that defies logic and explanation. It was a mob mentality that just overtook. And yet, the most striking thing to me was there was only smiles on the faces of people taking part, right? It was joyful. They were joyfully tearing the city apart.
1: Although residents were still reeling from what unfolded in the city the night before, on June 16th, they banded together to help restore the downtown core.
2: The day after the riot, with so much broken glass down there, the story of people grabbing their dustpans and brooms and garbage bags and going down and trying to clean up what happened to the Hudson's Bay store, right? Like, that is an iconic downtown building, downtown merchant in most Canadian cities. And to see the amount of damage to it was heartbreaking, because it's a beautiful old historic building. And so people got down there with their brooms and their dustpans, and they cleaned up. They volunteered. There was this army of volunteers that moved down there to help clean up. And that was heartwarming to see.
1: Ted Field said smashed windows were boarded up and people covered them with messages of love and support.
3: You know, I get a bit of goosebumps thinking about it at the time, where they came down and started decorating and coloring and making it beautiful and saying, you know, and helping. And to be honest, people just coming down to help clean up, just average people, because they were so offended and angered by what they saw the night before. So that was the first thing. And that was, like, again, maybe a part of the healing process, that people wanted to express their anger of what happened, but also physically do something to try and clean it up.
1: In the days that followed the riot, BC's premier came out with a very pointed message to rioters.
4: And we are going to find you, we are going to charge you, and we are going to prosecute you to the full extent of the law.
1: And as the community came together to clean up, questions swirled, and many wondered, how could something like this have happened again? In the months after the riot, there were a number of inquiries and reviews, including an independent review chaired by the former Vancouver Olympic Committee head, John Furlong, and Douglas J. Keefe, a former deputy justice minister. It was called The Night the City Became a Stadium. John Furlong spoke with reporters the day the report was released.
5: The riot was caused by thugs and villains and people who cheered them on. And it was left to everybody else to try to manage and bring that evening to the safest conclusion they possibly could. It is our opinion, and we've stated it in the report, that a huge factor in what happened that day was alcohol. And there was free-flowing alcohol pretty well all day, and it had an enormous impact on the atmosphere and the attitude and the behavior of people from fairly early on and right to the end of the day.
1: The report is nearly 400 pages long, and it says the night of Game 7, quote, there were too many people, not too few police. No plausible number of police could have prevented trouble, igniting in the kind of congestion we saw on Vancouver streets that night, unquote. Previous playoff games ran smoothly, and to prepare, more officers were assigned to cover Game 7, according to the report. There were 446 police, not counting the regular downtown patrol, and the total number eventually reached 928 officers. But there was an unprecedented amount of people, an estimated 155,000 people. And to put that into context, that's more than three times the capacity of the Rogers Centre in Toronto crammed into Vancouver's downtown core. People flocked downtown early, and many were drunk when they arrived or drank openly after they got there. The report said when things began to deteriorate, police made the decision to get riot gear. While it may have been the right move, it said, quote, the transition was slow due to communication problems and location of the riot equipment in packed streets. The riot was really a series of running hotspots.

0: threats over a large area. Better public order planning and practice for large regional events is required. Essentially, the city core became a stadium holding 155,000 people, but without resilient infrastructure, time, or capacity to manage the crowd, unquote. The report had 53 recommendations for future events, including joint crowd control training exercises for police, fire, and paramedics, and that police would use communication tools earlier to help set the tone, inform, and provide direction to the crowd. It also suggested dampening the sale of alcohol for regional events, and the RCMP Tactical Troop and Vancouver Police Public Order Unit should train together and develop common tactics they can use as a unit during joint operations. There were 155,000 people on the streets of Vancouver on the night of the riot, and the mayor said they were going to prosecute those responsible. Ted Field said investigators had new tools at their disposal.
1: In 2011, I don't think people realized the impact of social media, that, you know, we saw it. People were doing crazy things, setting fire to vehicles, smashing windows, posing while doing this for cameras and posting them. As a matter of fact, in the days later, we had either the social media images that people were posting of themselves doing crazy things, or very good surveillance video. And this was the, again, where you suddenly found out how good surveillance video can be at source in terms of identifying people. But I think at that stage, whether it be mob mentality or people just being impaired with alcohol or drugs or whatever it is, there was that level of, I dare say, innocence that this could all come back and bite you in the butt because you can be easily identifiable through pictures being posted on social media or surveillance video.
0: Vancouver's police chief at the time, Jim Chu, made an appeal to the public.
2: And there's tremendous numbers of people out there with recordings and pictures, and they've already said, we want to come forward, we want to help the police. And so we're asking the public to do that.
1: The Vancouver police asked for video and pictures. And like I say, they essentially had to hire an entire crew to deal with hundreds of hours of video, maybe probably thousands of hours of video, but I think they all total had over a million images. And they went, and it took a long time to dutifully go through and find people. And they would put out, these are the people we're looking for that were specifically involved in serious incidents, damage.
0: Vancouver police assembled the Integrated Riot Investigation Team, and its mandate was to identify and charge individuals participating in the riot and committing other criminal acts. A report from BC's Prosecution Service on the riot said members from the IRIT identified, interviewed, and took statements from over 2,200 victims, witnesses, property owners, and employees, and they identified 297 riot events on June 15th, including 26 arsons, 193 mischiefs and damage to property, 26 break-and-enters, and 52 assaults. The IRIT also launched a website and posted photographs or video stills, and the public was able to look at those images and post information to help identify the suspects. Eventually, 912 charges were laid against 300 alleged rioters. Of the 300, 246 were adults and 54 were youths. In the weeks following the riot, the criminal justice branch assembled a riot prosecution team. The majority of the people charged pleaded guilty. That was a total of 284 people. 10 people chose to go to trial, and 9 were convicted. The report said the Crown entered a stay of proceedings, terminating the prosecution against 6 of the accused. Ted Field and Carl Castleman found out that the man that assaulted them the night of the riots was among the 300 people facing charges.
3: 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On the episode you heard today, Erica was focused on June 15th, 2011. A day and a night that most Vancouverites will never forget. The Vancouver Stanley Cup riot that happened in that year. Game 7, Vancouver versus Boston. For more on this episode, you can check out Erica's podcast on all your favorite podcast platforms right now. 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From the Curious Cast Podcast Network, my name is Dunner. We'll be back next week with another featured episode for you. Thanks so much for joining us. 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
16: From the National Newsroom of the Canadian Press, I'm Naira Ahmed. A Toronto infectious disease specialist understands why many are anxious about the hantavirus outbreak on board a cruise ship, with the trauma of the COVID-19 pandemic still fresh in people's minds. Mount Sinai Hospital's director, Allison McGreer, says it's highly improbable that this virus will become another pandemic. McGreer says she lost sleep about COVID in the first weeks of 2020, but she's not losing sleep about this outbreak. Human-to-human transmission of the hantavirus is rare, and people are most contagious when they are very ill. Meanwhile, the cruise ship caught up in the outbreak is headed to Spain's Canary Islands.
17: In Grenadilla, Tenerife, workers set up a tented area as the port prepares for the arrival of the MV Hondias. The World Health Organization and Spanish authorities are overseeing the evacuation of passengers from the hantavirus-stricken cruise ship, expected to arrive on Sunday. The CDC says it is sending a team to the island. Dr. John Lowe with the University of Nebraska Medical Center says Americans from the ship will be headed to quarantine at their facility in Omaha. Three people have died since the outbreak, and five passengers who left the ship are infected. Authorities say the risk to the Canary Islands is low. No one on board is showing symptoms. I'm Jennifer King.
16: On the war front now, Britain's defense ministry is deploying a warship to the Middle East to join a potential mission to protect commercial ships in the Strait of Hormuz once hostilities end. The ministry says the HMS Dragon will pre-position in the region, ready to join a UK and French-led security plan. France announced this week it was moving its aircraft carrier strike group into the Red Sea in preparation. Britain and France stress it won't start until there's a sustainable ceasefire, and the maritime industry is reassured ships can go through the strait safely. Meanwhile, Israeli strikes in Lebanon have killed at least 17 people, including a man and his 12-year-old daughter. Back at home, police in Ottawa say a 2-year-old child has died after being pulled from the Ottawa River. Officers say they responded to reports of a missing child in the area that runs along the river. A coordinated search and air support team spotted the child in the Ottawa River shortly after the initial call. Police say their hearts are with the child's family and loved ones, and the Forces Homicide Unit and Sexual Assault and Child Abuse Unit are investigating, as is customary in cases like this. And Quebec's leftist sovereigntist party is drawing inspiration from New York City's Democratic Socialist mayor, Zohran Mamdani. It's part of the party's goals to restore affordability through public grocery stores, a wealth tax, and raising the minimum wage. Some 350 party members are gathered in Montreal today to adopt positions on the cost of living, affordability, and wealth redistribution. Party members are debating priorities at the annual Congress ahead of the general election scheduled for October. This is the Canadian Press. In sports, the Carolina Hurricanes have a chance to complete the sweep when they play the Flyers in Philadelphia tonight in second-round NHL playoff action. Elsewhere, the Colorado Avalanche look to take a commanding 3-0 lead in their second-round series against the host Minnesota Wild. The Montreal Canadiens rebounded in a big way last night, thumping the Buffalo Sabres 5-1 in Game 2 of their second-round series. Out west, Mitch Marner scored his first career playoff hat-trick to lead the Vegas Golden Knights to a 6-2 Game 3 win over the Anaheim Ducks. Marner is now the postseason leader with 13 points, and Vegas holds a 2-1 series lead. Macklin Celebrini of the San Jose Sharks headlines Canada's roster for the World Hockey Championship in Switzerland. Canada's roster also includes Toronto Maple Leaf center John Tavares and defenseman Morgan Riley, along with Edmonton Oilers blue liners Evan Bouchard and Darnell Nurse. And the Toronto Blue Jays host the Los Angeles Angels in the second game of their three-game series this afternoon. From the Canadian Press, I'm Naira Ahmed.
18: Anita, have you been tired lately?
19: I'm never tired.
18: Daylight savings time? Did it get you?
19: It's awful.
18: What a debate lately. Hey, should we daylight? Should we
19: but
18: not
19: every
18: daylight?
19: Every daylight saving, we have the same
18: Does
19: conversation.
18: It affect you?
19: Yes, everybody's tired in my house. The kids are cranky.
18: Really?
19: Oh, yeah.
18: Doesn't affect me.
19: No?
18: Not really.
19: You are Superman.
18: I think as you know, nothing to do with that. I am not Superman. I proved that. My mom saw me standing on the roof once. I think I've told this story.
19: And you
18: I
19: fell?
18: I had a cape. And it
19: didn't fly.
18: Thank goodness I had pillows on the ground and I found
19: well,
18: out.
19: Well, at least you're smart.
18: Not Superman. But you know what I did find out? No, interestingly, I think the more, because I travel a lot and being going back and forth, especially the 1 hour time change,
20: you're constantly
18: because I'm doing
20: up.
18: It so much. I think I've adapted to it. And I think that I've just realized, get that extra hour, just know that it's coming in advance. So if I'm going to spend some time on the West Coast, I know I'll the day before I get an extra hour of sleep, get an extra hour of sleep.
20: I would say it affects my children the most. Yeah. And then my elderly patients complain about it the most.
18: Ah, okay. Yeah. Okay.
20: So I don't think it's as effective.
18: Do you know what helps me sleep?
20: What? Hot tubs. We're going to talk about a CPAP. Okay.
18: CPAP helps me sleep too. You brought it up. Since you brought it up.
20: Let's talk about it. I agree.
18: Yeah. Hot tubs help me sleep.
20: But you can't do them too close to bed because then you're too hot.
18: Oh, for you? Really?
20: Yeah.
18: A hot bath. I'm going to admit this. And in the name of not being too worried about people making fun of me, I love a hot bath. I'm a hot bath guy.
20: Right.
18: I was raised around hot baths. I gave up hot baths for a little while when Heidi and I were trying to have kids because I thought I was told
20: that
18: got to cut that back.
20: Yeah.
18: Sperm motility is affected by heat. So that was a big one for me. But generally speaking, man, I can fall asleep to the sound of a hot bath.
20: Just turn it on and you're out.
18: It is something that I've just adapted to. It's like a habit. If I hear it, I love the sound of a running bathtub.
20: Well, it's
18: whether
20: relaxing.
18: I'm in it or not.
20: Yeah, it's the sound of water.
18: But I'm a hot tub guy.
20: I need a 45-minute window before bed to trigger that cooling response that happens.
18: Well, and it's interesting that we're having this conversation because later we'll be talking to Dr. Greenberg and we're going to be talking specifically about sleep. And I can't wait to ask him things like, I think habit plays a huge role.
20: Right.
18: You know, for you, you know what works for you and you stick with it. Try not to deviate.
20: Yeah.
18: Right? Because that'll affect your sleep.
20: Yes.
18: So if you need to get out of the tub, I'm a have a hot bath.
20: Crawl into bed.
18: Literally.
20: Ah.
18: Yeah. Like see you later. Just enough time to get from the bathtub into bed and I'm done.
20: Well, that's what they say is if you have a schedule of what you do before bed, it preps you.
18: It does.
20: To get you into that relaxation mode.
18: We'll
20: so you
18: talk
20: can sleep
18: to
20: better.
18: Experts about that in a bit. Did you know that there's evidence, strong evidence actually, a 2023 systematic review and meta-analysis of 16 studies. So over 1,600 participants found that hot spring hydrotherapy, a form of warm water immersion, significantly improves chronic low back pain. Did you know that?
20: I did not know that, but I would guess that.
18: I love it.
20: Helps with lots of...
18: I love it.
20: That chronic...
18: Yeah. And hot tubs for me are like one of my favorite things. I think that there's a mood enhancer for me. Like I get in there and I just feel relaxed.
20: Yeah.
18: Do you like them? How hot?
20: I was just going to say, I guarantee you like it many degrees hotter than I do. You're 104, aren't you?
18: Fahrenheit?
20: 102. Okay.
18: Yeah.
20: I'm like 100.
18: Oh, okay. 2 degrees makes a difference in a hot tub, hey?
20: Yeah. I can't stay very long if it's too hot.
18: We use heat in the clinic all the time, and I think it's important to have a conversation about heat. Heat is important for a few things. One, it increases blood flow, which improves tissue oxygenation. Okay, so we bring the things we need to our tissues to help them recover. A very important thing that heat does is it reduces muscle guarding or spasm. So if you've got spasm, now I should say ice can do that too. So ice can also reduce muscle spasm, interestingly enough. But it's a big one for us, especially with lower back pain or these kind of more chronic tissue issues. It lowers pain sensitivity and it also promotes relaxation through what's called our parasympathetic nervous system. And so we use heat for, usually I tell people I'm using heat to prepare them for what the work I'm going to do. But when people go home and they ask me which one to use, it depends on the stage of injury.
20: Well, in an acute injury or something that's red and hot already, you're not going to put added heat to it. So it depends on the state of injury that you're at. But something like that tightness, I've worked on a tissue and it's sore after. I will recommend people use heat to sort of get that blood flow, loosen some of that up.
18: Well, it brings to the other side, which is cold plunges. You know,
20: you love your cold plunges.
18: I like cold plunges.
20: Yeah.
18: They have to be the right cold plunge. I mean... The whole jumping in the Lake Okanagan this winter has not been what I was hoping.
20: I'm climbing
18: down the ladder now because I'm afraid. So there are some risks to cold plunges, and I really need for people to understand these risks. I thought that we should have this conversation. So there's a cold shock response. For people who think that this is a great idea, you'd need to be aware of some of the risks. That cold shock response is you can potentially gasp, hyperventilate. You can even lose consciousness. And that's from a sudden sympathetic activation, and that can lead to tragic results. Arrhythmia, which is an abnormal beat of the heart, that can occur. And if that happens, you're in trouble. That's triggered by rapid vasoconstriction, a rapid loss of basically blood supply to the heart. There's other things that can happen too, such as like if you have Raynaud's or cold sensitivity, cold plunges aren't for you. And you can even do tissue damage from prolonged exposure. If you think about what happens when people fall, you know, picture Titanic, right? I'm cold, Jack, right? Is that, was that good?
20: I don't know. It's the prolonged exposure that I
18: exactly.
20: don't think is great.
18: That's right.
20: Yeah.
18: So, but it can have effect on the nerves and other things too.
20: Yeah.
18: So be very mindful that there are risks. And I've been looking for the evidence for cold plunges. I'm learning more and more. There's not as much
20: yeah.
18: as I would hope. There are some systematic reviews that support it for things like post-exercise muscle soreness, but there's also technology like Game Ready. There's a lot of evidence for those.
20: Contrast.
18: And you don't have to get cold, right? It's that compression that's giving it to you. There is obviously the results that you get from being in cold when you've got an acute injury, which is reducing swelling and inflammation. And I still use ice baths. With an acute ankle sprain, for instance, I love to put them in an ice bath,
20: but
18: not for too long.
20: Right. And contrast of ice and cold causes some vasoconstriction and vasodilation. So you're getting sort of a pumping effect within an inflamed tissue.
18: Yeah. There's no high level evidence. There are other kind of claims out there, your immune response and things like that. That's all up for debate still. So we've got to be really careful. I think the part that I like to talk about, the cold plunge, and this applies to treatment in general, everybody. And I don't know, I can get into the evidence for this, but it's esoteric evidence. But if it makes you feel better, so if you do it, and it's not going to cause harm, you've already ruled out some of the things that can happen, like with your heart, and you're doing it under appropriate supervision, or you've done it slowly and built up to it. And generally you do it and you're like, I feel more awake. I feel better. It makes my day go better. Hey, there's value in that. Believing something or just that feeling that you're getting, there's evidence for that too, showing it having a positive impact on your wellness and well-being. So if it's something healthy for you or you've ruled out the risks and you're finding that it's beneficial, and that's probably why I like the cold plunges. I do them. I feel awake. It wakes me up. I do it carefully. I'm not the dive in kind of guy. I'm the walk in, but I'm not Heidi, which is a toe in the water, then knees in the water, and then to the hot tub. And then next time thighs in the water to the hot tub, waist in the water, and then I quit. That's Heidi's approach.
20: See,
18: to the
20: in
18: cold
20: the old
18: plunge.
20: Days, we used to do contrast like that. You were in a hot tub and then you rolled in the snow.
18: Right.
20: And right. We didn't have fancy cold plunges. You just cold plunged in the snow.
18: Yeah. So, I mean, we've been doing them for a long time.
20: Yes.
18: And I don't know. I mean, I think at the end of the day, it's up to each person to find what works for them. Like what you were talking about, sleep. So after the break, we're going to get into a topic that affects every single one of us, unless you're one of those rare unicorns who sleeps like a rock no matter what society does to the clocks. For the rest of us mere mortals, daylight savings time's basically a government-sanctioned jet lag experiment we never signed up for. So help us make sense out of this with somebody named Dr. Greenberg. He's going to join us. He's a sleep expert, researcher, and the person who can finally explain why losing 1 hour somehow feels like losing three, or maybe we're just all chronically tired, and this is just somewhere else it shows up. We're going to get into the risks of daylight savings time, what it occurs to our brains, our bodies, and why sleep might be quietly plotting its revenge on us. Stick around, because after the break, if you care about your health, your mood, or not just feeling like a zombie next week, you're going to want to hear what Dr. Greenberg has to say. I'm Grant Fedoric. That's Anita Cassidy. Say hi, Anita.
20: Hi.
18: Bye.
20: Bye.
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0: time to go to sleep. Okay, listen, that is not going to put anybody to sleep the way that I sing. But I am really pleased to welcome Dr. David Greenberg, a primary care physician with a special interest in sleep and one of the most thoughtful voices in Canada when it comes to understanding how sleep shapes our health, our safety, and our day-to-day functioning. Dr. Greenberg spent years helping patients navigate everything from insomnia to chronic fatigue, and he's become a trusted educator on why sleep isn't a luxury. It's a biological necessity. Hey, today, we couldn't come at a better time. You know, we're just past, or we've been dealing with daylight savings. It's all over Twitter. And it's still fresh in everybody's system, or not fresh, depending on whether it impacts you or not. But I think we're all feeling that one-hour shift. But as Dr. Greenberg points out, the time change is really just a spotlight on a much deeper issue. Canadians have normalized poor sleep. New national data shows 41% of Canadians are living in sleep debt. Nearly one in five have driven while feeling unsafe from fatigue. And even people who think they're getting enough sleep, 7 hours or more, say they're still struggling. So let's get into sleep debt, what it actually is, why so many of us are running on empty, and how chronic tiredness affects everything from our mood and memory to our ability to work, care for family, and even participate in physiotherapy. Welcome to the show, Dr. Greenberg.
1: Delighted to be here. Thanks for having me back.
0: I think that, I'm going to be so bold as to say at least half the country is probably listening to this episode in a fog because of daylight savings time. We lose an hour and suddenly everyone's walking around like they've flown back from Europe without a vacation. And March is Sleep Awareness Month. I'm not sure if that's by accident or on purpose. Let's start right at the beginning here. What's sleep debt?
1: So sleep debt is a very interesting concept. And I hope that's okay. Canada is listening. That would be awesome. Basically, the way it works is this. Everybody who's listening has had the experience of having had a second wind.
0: Yep.
1: You know, you're going along and just days going along and you feel like you're going to fall on your face. The next thing you know, you're fine and you can't remember how that happened. So, and again, this is my stuff. A second wind to me, is an evolutionary development that started back in the day when if you were guarding the village and you fell asleep, that we all got eaten by lions. Okay, so our brains recognize the fact that there are times when it's more important to be awake than asleep. And this is how people have gotten through wars and all kinds of crises for thousands of years. But the thing that most people don't realize is that your brain is keeping track. So while you're not sleeping, your brain knows exactly how much you're not sleeping. So the reason we call it sleep debt is because it's a little bit like being overdrawn at the bank. And I'm pretty sure that this is relatable for a lot of people. You know, you scrimp and you save and, you know, and finally, the check you've been waiting for comes in and you want to go out and buy yourself something. The bank says, nah, first you owe us X. So basically what happens is your brain has kept track of how much sleep you haven't had. And then when you do start to sleep again, it actually makes you more tired to some degree because your brain is saying, oh, okay, well, if the crisis is over, you owe us whatever it is. So the example that I love to give to this is, and I still can't for the life of me understand how they get people to do this stuff, but they got a bunch of people at McGill years ago and they locked them in a room and they said, you know what, sleep when you want, eat when you want, no cues whatsoever as to whether it was day or night, and we're just going to keep an eye on you. And here's the interesting part. For the first 17 days, these people slept on average 11 hours a night.
0: Wow.
1: Now, none of these people self-identified as having sleep problems going into this. These are just average, regular people. So that should give everybody who's listening the idea of how sleep indebted they are just from going through their day-to-day lives. And, you know, if you think, I think about it in terms of like 17 days, right? Like, let's say you're one of these Canadians who's lucky enough to get a two-week vacation. So even if you go away for a couple of weeks, right, you're going to have a couple of days of travel, right? And then you're probably not going to want to sleep 11 hours a night while you're on this vacation that you paid money for. So even that isn't going to help you get caught up. So the real trick is to get to the point where we're sleeping a reasonable amount every single night. That's sleep debt in a nutshell.
0: We're talking with Dr. David Greenberg, a primary care physician with a special interest in sleep. Now, when we talk, he wakes me right up because he's keeping me on my toes. But if 41% of Canadians are in sleep debt, that's like half the country. Are you surprised that it was that widespread?
1: No.
0: Okay.
1: No, I'm not really surprised. And I'll tell you that what's really surprising, in a sense, is how few people bring it up when they come and see me. We've gotten to the point, and this is the part of this that's particularly troubling, okay? We've gotten to the point where people have come to accept the fact that being tired all the time is okay and that not sleeping is okay. I mean, the most ridiculous example of this are these tech bros, right? When Elon Musk brought them in to try and straighten out the situation in the U.S. government, you know, they're bragging about the fact that they sleep on the office floor for 4 hours a night.
0: Yep.
1: And they want people to be impressed with that. No, that's bad. That's really bad. And people need to understand that. I read a really, really troubling stat the other day, which is that if you don't have, I mean, we'll talk more about sleep hygiene and getting to sleep, but just if you, nothing else, people who don't have a regular sleep time and wake time. And again, I'm not blaming anybody. I understand that there are lots and lots of people whose life circumstances don't allow them to be able to do this. You know, people with little kids, people who work shifts, people that are looking after elderly parents, people that have sleep apnea. There's lots and lots of things, and we'll talk about that more. But the idea is that if you don't have a regular sleep and wake time, you've got a 50% increased chance of developing dementia. So this is a whole other level of bad. Mm-hmm. And I think people really need to get this in their heads, how important it is.
0: Yeah, I think we need to scare them into sleeping better. Let's do that. So, okay, hold on. Let's get past this, since we brought it up at the beginning of daylight savings time, because it's the conversation is right now, obviously, and they're talking about going to a permanent time or daylight savings time as permanent or whatever they want to talk about. Every year, people blame daylight savings time for everything: fatigue, irritability, forgetting their passwords, yelling at the toaster. You know, it's always daylight saving time fault. Does the time change really cause sleep problems, or is it a symptom of the fact that 40% of the country isn't sleeping well in the first place?
1: Well, the real problem is the toaster starts yelling. So that's just, if anybody that happens to them, CC somebody. No, I think it's what healthcare people refer to as acute on chronic.
0: Okay.
1: Which is that it's a problem every day. It just gets worse twice a year. There's lots of evidence that it's really, really bad for a lot of people, and I get that.
0: Yep.
1: I have no opinion about whether being permanently daylight saving time versus permanently standard time is better or worse.
0: Mm-hmm.
1: I do know that we live in a country where the number of hours in a day is significant. The number of hours daylight in a day over the course of a year changes dramatically from where you live.
0: Right.
1: Right? I'm sure that Edmonton is way different than Calgary, for example.
0: Yep.
1: So, and my personal preference is I love the long days in the summer. That's my favorite thing in the world. So whatever they do is fine. But for gosh sakes, please, let's start sleeping on a regular basis and go from there.
0: Okay, perfect. So Dr. David Greenberg, he's a primary care physician with a special interest in sleep. When we come back after the break, let's get into what happens to the body. Let's get to the scare factor. What happens to the body when we don't sleep? What is the impact on us biologically, psychologically? I'm a big proponent of the biopsychosocial model and the impact not just that it has on us, but how we can approach it, how we can solve problems by including all three. When we come back after the break, let's put all three together for the human body when we talk about what happens when we don't sleep. I'm Grant Fedoruk. Sleep shouldn't hurt. The opposite, actually, on the Chorus Radio Network.
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0: What happens to the body when we don't sleep, when we consistently get less sleep than we need? Physically, mentally, hormonally? Some studies show even one night of short sleep can impair reaction time as much as having a few drinks. So let's talk about what actually happens with an expert. We're joined by Dr. David Greenberg, a primary care physician with a special interest in sleep. And people say, I'm fine, I'm just tired. But the science says otherwise, doesn't it?
1: Yeah, I agree completely. There's just, at some point, you have to say, I'm not tired, because you have to go out of your way to make sure you're not tired. And there's lots and lots of reasons. And I think I said earlier, there are lots and lots of people out there who can't sleep because they just don't have enough time.
0: Sure.
1: There are people, like, life situations are what they are. I'm sure that most of your listeners have been through this at some point. I've certainly been through it. 3 kids, delivering babies for 30 years.
0: Yep.
1: You know, going and thinking that 6 hours of sleep was a reasonable night's sleep. It's not. Okay. And if you're one of these people who can exert some control on your bedtime and on your wake time, not just on your wake time, because I think most people get up at the same time for work more or less 5 days a week. I think that's probably not, you know, I think that's probably a reasonable assumption.
0: Yep.
1: So the question becomes, what do you do about your bedtime? And what do you do to make sure that you can optimize your sleep? Now, the question originally was, what happens if we don't sleep?
0: Yeah.
1: I am certain that everybody here has had the experience of craving carbs when they're exhausted, which is really, really, really not helpful for a lot of things. So it's very difficult for the people who are out there that are trying, they're really unhappy about the fact that they can't lose weight. Sleeping better is a big, big help in terms of that. It's very difficult to lose weight when you're not getting enough sleep. The other thing that ultimately leads to, and not sleeping well enough, leads to things like high blood pressure, diabetes, heart disease, and as I said before, dementia, which is the one that scares me. But I love your biopsychosocial model that you like to follow in your life. And I think that if everybody followed that, they would, because when it comes to sleep, they would do something about it. Because at the end of the day, right, irrespective of what it does to your physical health, okay, we're talking about people who, I remember when I first, before I had kids, I would go to the bank, and I'm not dissing bank tellers, but, you know, the people would be cranky. And I thought to myself, well, that's not necessary. Like, just, you know. And then I realized that they're just parents, right? They've just got kids, and they haven't slept. So, you know, people who don't sleep well have issues with their mood, have issues with their concentration, have issues with their focus, have issues with their memory. And, you know, if you think about it, are these the kind of people you want to be married to? Are these the kind of people you want to work with? Are these the kind of people that you want as your boss? Are these the kind of people you want coaching your kids? I mean, there's all kinds of really good day-to-day, absolutely completely reasonable things to look for using your biopsychosocial model that are good enough reasons in and of themselves, irrespective of winding up with dementia.
0: Right.
1: That are good enough reasons to make sure that you sleep better.
0: Yes. And then tack onto that the biological, which is what you talked about, right? Higher blood pressure and heart strain, reduced heart protective processes, like things like inflammation and vascular stress increases, immune system impacts, right? Weakened defenses. People who are getting sick all the time, I don't know why. Well, maybe look at your sleep first. Is that where they need to go?
1: I think that's great. Yeah, I think that's great. And, you know, you never know what the trigger is going to be.
0: Right.
1: Like, what the one thing I'm going to have to say is to make somebody who's listening to this go, enough already, I need to go to sleep.
0: Yeah, exactly.
1: But there's got to be, we'll just say
0: not during the show.
1: Hopefully something will stick.
0: I think that those are the things that we do need to hit home. And I was kind of talking about it off break. You know, when I grew up, my dad whipped open the windows early in the morning and he basically was saying, rise and shine, let's get going. Sleeps for, you know, the week. And then as science and as, you know, we've studied and we understand circadian rhythms and things like that, and especially the impact on teenagers. So if you're a parent out there and you've got a teenager, your kid needs sleep. And it needs, and it, but your child, it's a person, not an it, but they need way more sleep than we do. What is the amount of time that a teenager needs to sleep? I think it's like 9-10 hours or something, isn't it?
1: I think you're right. But I think that one of the things that I think people should stop focusing on, and these are the people, there's all kinds of people out there that are listening to this that have Fitbits and Apple Watches and
0: Whoops
1: and all kinds of things, all kinds of things that measure their sleep.
0: Yep.
1: I had a Fitbit. I got it as a gift, in effect, for participating in a study. And I wore it for a few nights. And what I realized was it was making me crazy because it just kept saying, I'm sleeping 3 hours and 45 minutes a night or 4 hours and 17 minutes. And I was like, I don't need that.
0: Right.
1: Anyway, so let's just focus to a greater degree on how do you feel the next day?
0: Sure.
1: You wake up feeling refreshed.
0: Right.
1: You feel like you need a nap in the afternoon.
0: Yep.
1: You feel like if you don't have an extra cup of coffee, you're not going to be able to make it through the day.
0: Right.
1: Those kinds of things are much better measures than the number of hours of sleep. Because, for example, I went to school, you know, I went to medical school with people who could sleep 4 hours a night and felt great. That's
0: right.
1: Just their nature. Okay.
0: Yep.
1: And believe me, could I have used an extra 4 hours a day to get stuff done? Absolutely. But to try and emulate them wasn't going to help because I was just going to be exhausted all the time.
0: We're talking with Dr. David Greenberg, a primary care physician with a special interest in sleep, and he brought up naps. And how about weekends? I know people who treat weekends like a sleep triage unit, sleep until noon, hope it fixes everything. Does catching up on sleep on the weekend actually work? Or is this another myth that we've normalized?
1: I wish it did. I, you know, full disclosure, I generally have a nap on Saturday afternoons. But as a general concept, if we could just get people focused on the getting to sleep at a reasonable hour, having a bedtime that makes sense, that allows them to sleep enough. If they can't sleep through the night based on having enough hours, optimizing their environment, taking care of any things that are waking them up. For some men, it's needing to get up to pee a bunch of times a night. For some women that are menopausal, it's hot flashes, snoring, partner snoring, whatever it is. I really want to encourage people to go see their primary care providers.
0: Yep.
1: Because the reality of it is there are things that we can do now that weren't available a few years ago where we can actually, there's medication that's relatively new, very, very safe, designed not to make you feel drowsy the next day, not addictive, and is actually they're actually the first class of drugs that have been designed specifically to help people stay asleep or, and this is the one that I think is going to resonate with most of the people, get back to sleep if you wake up in the middle of the night. Because that's a story I hear a lot when I ask about it, which is, I get up at 1, 2, 3 o'clock in the morning, then I lie there for 2 or 3 hours before I'm able to fall back asleep again. That is something that can really be addressed, and people should take advantage of the opportunity to address that.
0: Okay, let's talk about more of those treatment options when we come back after the break. But before the break, I have a question about safety and risks, and I want to scare people even a little more into sleeping better. You know, the stat that jumped out at me that was really scary was 1 in 5 Canadians admit they've driven while feeling unsafe due to fatigue. And that's tired. That's a lot of people tired behind the wheel. How scary is it out there?
1: Well, here's the thing. It's difficult for me to comment on any sort of public health issue and on anybody's fitness to drive, because fitness to drive is actually a thing in and of itself.
0: Sure.
1: I would just say that, when I was a kid, having one for the road was a completely reasonable thing to do, right? So people drank and drove. People historically have probably not taken the driving thing seriously enough altogether.
0: Sure.
1: But if that's your tell, if that's the one that scares you, then that's good enough for me.
0: Perfect. Let's not do it. If you're tired, pull off the road. We see a lot of that, and I will be the one that says it, and I'm very, very cognizant of it since I was younger. It was one of those things, if you're tired, just take the moment. Don't be that person who's out there causing a problem for others. When we come back after the break, let's get into some treatment options, supports, things we can do. Have we normalized fatigue? This is Life Shouldn't Hurt. I'm Grant Fedoruk on the Chorus Radio Network.
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17: 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We include a battery of comprehensive blood screening that is heavy in cardiac testing. 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Why do we do this? 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
1: I can never fall asleep when I'm talking with Dr. David Greenberg. He's a primary care physician with a special interest in sleep because he's so interesting. So, you know, he's not the guy I should talk to at 9 o'clock at night, which is what my bedtime should be because I'm up at like 5 in the morning every day. That's just my brain. It wants to get going. So I've been trying to do that. Dr. Greenberg, let's talk those solutions. You brought up some medication that's available to people. So half the country's tired. Mm-hmm. We need more than just coffee and good intentions here. What other treatments or what do you suggest to people who are dealing with this persistent sleep challenge?
2: Well, I think the first thing to remember is that, you know, the first step in treating the problem is identifying it, right? And saying, yes, I have a problem.
1: Mm-hmm.
2: So let's start with that. Okay. Having said that, I think that the thing, you know, you hear a lot about sleep hygiene. It's kind of a buzzword these days.
1: Yeah.
2: And the reality of it is this. All of this, like everything else in medicine or healthcare, however you want to phrase it, should be absolutely personalized. Okay?
1: Yep.
2: So I can tell you the things that across the board I think are problematic and are problematic for me personally. So as one of these people who doesn't always have enough hours in the day to sleep, right? Sometimes I don't finish my homework until 10:30 or 11 o'clock at night. And, you know, I'm up before 6. So those are not great nights. But the idea that you can turn your computer off and fall asleep immediately, I don't know too many people that can do that. Sometimes you can fall asleep while you're doing it, but that's not really the right thing. The other thing is, for example, I'm very, very good at falling asleep with television on. Some people can't do that. You know, temperature, blanket, weighted, not weighted, this and that and the other. The most important thing I think to remember, and this is something that I think I talked about last time, is I remember my grandparents' bedroom. And my grandparents' bedroom had in it 2 single beds, a nightstand with a lamp, a chest of drawers, and a mirror. Here's what it didn't have. It didn't have a computer. It didn't have a television. It didn't have a sound system. It didn't have any of those things. So basically what happened was when my grandparents went to bed, their brains knew why they were going into that room. They were going to sleep. Now, we treat our bedrooms like flex space. It's our office. It's our entertainment center. It's our dining room. It's all kinds of things. Now, not everybody can help that, right? Some people live in small places. They work from home. I get that. But to the extent that you can turn your bedroom into a bedroom so that your brain knows why you're there, irrespective of what environmental sort of cues work for you, do those. Okay, some people want to take a hot bath. Some people, I think that if everybody would shut it down for, you know, a reasonable amount of time before they try and go to sleep. The other thing to watch out for is phones.
1: Yeah.
2: And I guess, you know, tablets to some degree, because there's evidence that the light that comes out of those is actually stimulating in and of itself. And the problem, of course, is that I know people who get up in the middle of the night, try and go back to sleep, but they start doom scrolling on their phones. And, you know, they get in. And so the phone is putting this light in their eyes. The content is interesting. And the next thing you know, it's an hour later or 2 hours later.
1: That's exactly right.
2: If you can be aware. Yeah. So if you can be aware of what works or doesn't work for you and stick with it, that's the most important thing. Grant, I don't know if you have this experience, but I have this other thing that it's not, you know, it's just me, right? But for me, like falling asleep sometimes a little bit like waiting for a bus. Right. I can probably fall asleep at 8 o'clock every night. Right. But then if I don't, I'm up until, you know, 10:30.
1: You missed the window.
2: And if I push through that, I'm up until like, you know, 11:30. You know what I mean? So like there are certain times when your brain is saying, OK, it's time to go to sleep, and you can push through it. But then we get back into that sleep debt situation. So being, you know, as the athletes say, listen to your body. Right. Listen to your brain. Right. And set a bedtime that you can make work. And it's hard because there's a lot of good content out there, right?
1: Mm-hmm.
2: You want to binge a show, right? You want to watch the news. Whatever it is that you want to do, oftentimes this stuff is on later than it should be. But at some point, you got to say, it's better for me to sleep.
1: We're talking to Dr. David Greenberg, and he's a primary care physician with a special interest in sleep. He's giving us all kinds of tips. I want to talk about, I think that what you were referring to, we talk about motor patterns and different

0: brain patterns, they're habits. I mean, I don't know why we don't just use this word. And they're trained. They're ingrained. It happens. We've got neurons in our brains that learn and kind of stick to certain things. And we have good ones and we've got bad ones. And it's like my little puppy out there. I'm trying to teach him good habits. Like, and one of them is going to bed at the same time every day. But not for myself for some reason.
1: And the hard part is, the particularly hard part is on the weekends.
0: Yes.
1: Right?
0: Yeah.
1: Because you look at Saturday morning and you say to yourself, wow, Friday night's here. Let's go.
0: Yep.
1: Right? Nobody wants to go to sleep at 10 o'clock on a Friday night.
0: Now, but, are you suggesting I do that? Come on. There's people out there. I rolled my eyes right there. There's no way that my weekly nighttime bedtime is 9:30 or 10 that I try for. Please don't tell me that I'm going to tell this country that they need to start going to bed at 10 o'clock on Saturdays and Fridays.
1: Look, the fact is that I have too much respect for Canadians to tell them to do something that they absolutely aren't going to do. But I'm just saying that the evidence is that the same bedtime every day and every night is really, really helpful.
0: Gotcha.
1: Having said that, you know, people got to do what they got to do. And look, you and I both know, right, that everything on this planet is pretty much best effort.
0: Mm-hmm.
1: And recognizing the fact that there are, like I said, there are people whose lives make it, conditions make it so that they just can't. But if you said to me, what's optimal?
0: Yep.
1: That would be optimal. I think that's a reasonable way to put it.
0: I'm also going to bring up some things that I learned from you last time because I think it's worth bringing up again. But also, if you want to check out our podcast, it is living out there. You can check out what we talked about in more detail. But things like alcohol before bed, eating right before bed. I'm going to try to get into as many as I can quickly, and you can unpack some of these. You know, if you've got a certain health condition, solve the health condition if that's what's keeping you up at night. For myself, I've been talking about CPAP and sleep apnea, and I wanted to ignore it because I thought I couldn't do it. I tried and I failed. Well, I went and attacked it again, and it's been working. Hey, let's solve that medical condition because it was impacting me. There's so many more hormone issues, like we talked about menopause. There are solutions out there. Any others that I just missed, as quick as you can go, because I got one more question for you, and I need a minute for that one.
1: Well, I think some of them are life-based, right? Like there are some things about as guys get older that they need to get up to pee several times a night. As women hit menopause, there's the hot flashes and so on that are definitely mess up their sleep.
0: Yep.
1: But I think the central message is do the best you can on your own. And if you still can't do it, go see somebody that can help you with prescription and medication, or at least advice anyway.
0: And that medication you're referring to,
1: but the class of medication.
0: Okay.
1: Are called dual orexin inhibitors. And the reason that they're really interesting and the reason that people shouldn't be scared of them is because there's two neurotransmitters. That's how your brain cells talk to each other.
0: Mm-hmm.
1: There are two neurotransmitters that work sort of together but oppose each other. And one everybody's heard of is called melatonin.
0: Mm-hmm.
1: And that's what your brain uses to help you fall asleep. But the other one is a newly discovered one called orexin. And that's the one that wakes you up. And these drugs are designed to block orexin selectively, so not everything else in your brain, for about 7 hours a night. And then when they wear off, you gradually wake up naturally. So every other drug, every other sleeping pill, so to speak, and by the way, there are lots of pills that can make you sleep. Every other sleeping pill historically has been designed basically to knock you out and keep you out. These are the first drugs that are designed specifically to help you stay asleep and fall back asleep if you do wake up in the middle of the night. And I promise you it's that second one that resonates for a lot of people out there.
0: Are they addictive?
1: No, absolutely not. As a matter of fact, interestingly enough, in the States, they're marketed as sleeping pills. They're marketed as antidepressants because they have the action is more similar to the antidepressant medication, which is not addictive, than any of the historic drugs, which do tend to be addictive.
0: So let's do this again. I think sleep is that important for Canadians. I think we've let everybody know how important it is, the deficit that exists, and that we need to solve this. It is I think it's a crisis in this country. So everybody, hopefully my voice, maybe if it does make you go to sleep, listen to my podcast right before you go to bed and let me be the last thing you listen to before you wake up. On that note, thanks for joining us today, Dr. Greenberg.
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18: From the National Newsroom of the Canadian Press, I'm Lisa Laporte. The World Health Organization gave an update today on the hantavirus outbreak aboard a Dutch cruise ship that's killed three people. The ship is en route to Spain's Canary Islands, and World Health Organization Director Tedros Adhanom Ghebreyesus issued a direct message to area residents saying public health risk is low. Here's U.S. Centers for Disease Control's Dr. Maria Van Kerkhove.
19: Right now, there's nobody on board that has any symptoms, including passengers and crew. That's great news.
18: 10 Canadians are now connected to the hantavirus outbreak. Federal officials report three more people, two from Alberta and one from Ontario, may have had contact on a flight with someone who was infected. Canada's chief public health officer says the overall risk to the general population in connection with this outbreak of the hantavirus is low. Canada is doubling down on its work to reunite Ukrainian children stolen by Russia. Foreign Affairs Minister Anita Anand is co-chairing a Monday coalition meeting in Brussels, where she says countries will discuss how new funding can help to alleviate problems in identifying and contacting children who were kidnapped. Governor General Mary Simon saw herself as someone who could build bridges between people living in Canada and with the monarchy itself. In her almost 5 years in the role, Simon says she's proud of the chance she was given to forge relationships with people across Canada. She's got just 1 month left in her term, having served as the vice regal for both Queen Elizabeth and King Charles since July 2021. One person is dead and a dozen others injured after a plane hit a person at Denver International Airport.
19: Seconds after aborting its takeoff roll and slamming on the brakes, the crew of Frontier Flight 4345 called the control tower.
20: There was an individual walking across the runway.
19: The audio from ATC.com.
20: We've got smoke in the aircraft. We're going to evacuate on the runway.
19: Emergency slides were deployed and passenger Andrew Garcia captured video of the scene.
21: Everybody get away from the aircraft.
19: Jim Ryan, ABC News.
18: And an East Vancouver community is rallying around a feline folk hero. Nigel the cat was accused of being a nuisance by a neighbor who says he was coming to their home and begging for food. Others in the community are firmly Team Nigel, and a growing shrine of artwork in support of the free-roaming cat has cemented the cat's status as a local celebrity, according to neighbor Christopher Duchak.
22: That culture around here is both online and like on that post, like all the artwork that people are putting out, he's basically like the neighborhood superhero.
18: Nigel now has his own Instagram fan page and is a top-rated attraction on Google Maps. This is the Canadian Press. In sports, the Carolina Hurricanes seek to continue their unbeaten run in this year's NHL playoffs by completing a second-round sweep of the Philadelphia Flyers tonight. The Hurricanes have won seven straight to start the postseason. Elsewhere, Minnesota hosts Colorado. The Avs lead that series 2-0. The Toronto Blue Jays are at home to the Los Angeles Angels this afternoon in the second game of their three-game series in Major League Baseball. Toronto took the opener 2-0. The NFL and referees agree on a new seven-year collective bargaining agreement that avoids a potential work stoppage and use of replacement officials. The deal runs through the 2032 season. The league started the onboarding process for replacement officials last month because negotiations weren't progressing. And Canada's Félix Auger-Aliassime fell in straight sets today in the second round of the Italian Open. From the Canadian Press, I'm Lisa Laporte.
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24: Hi there, and welcome to the best of the Bashy Capello Show. We've got a few hours of jam-packed programming for you ahead. On this first hour, we're going to kick things off with Flavio Volpe, the president of the Automotive Parts Manufacturers Association, a key figure in the auto sector. After some big news surfaced out of Japan this week, a Japanese outlet reporting that Honda, the Japanese automaking giant, was permanently going to put on ice plans to build a $15 billion electric vehicle plant in Alliston, Ontario. Now, last May, they had indicated that they were going to pause things for a few years because they were worried about softening EV demand. But now this report says it's permanently being put on ice. And of course, it couldn't come at a worse time for the auto sector. They are being battered by American tariffs. EV demand in the United States has fallen off a cliff because of policy changes under President Trump. And they're really trying to kind of mire their way through all of it. So it's another piece of potentially bad news. Flavio will tell us exactly what the state of the sector is and his reaction to that news. Then we're going to talk about a whole other sector, oil and gas. There's, of course, a big push right now, particularly from that sector, to be able to export more of it to other markets. President Trump has approved a pipeline that would take Canadian crude to Wyoming. It would boost exports of Canadian crude to the United States if it comes to fruition by 12%. The Republican governor of Wyoming is a huge champion of the project. Mark Gordon is his name, and he will join us on the program. Then we're going to talk to Dr. Sanjeev Sokalingam, who's the Senior Vice President of Education and Chief Medical Officer at the Center for Addiction and Mental Health. He testified very recently before a House of Commons committee on why there wasn't enough evidence, in his view, yet to support the idea of expanding access to medical assistance in dying to people who suffer from mental illness. So we're going to talk to him about that. And we'll wrap things up with Carmi Levy, all about social media bans, a federal AI strategy, and rest in peace, Ask Jeeves.
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0: Obviously, there's challenges with the U.S. tariffs, unjustified tariffs, and the auto sector. We continue to work with companies in the sector, helping them reposition, reinvest, supporting workers there. We'll continue to do what's necessary, including getting the right deal that's in Canada's interest.
1: You're worried about Honda?
3: So this is a direct result of the government making a big bet on electric vehicles that just hasn't played out, and instead they're actually doubling down. And the Canadian government would have you believe that the Canadian vehicle manufacturing industry will produce vehicles and export them to the world. There is virtually zero cars produced in Canada that are exported anywhere outside of Canada other than the United States.
24: That is the Conservative trade critic Adam Chambers, and before him, Prime Minister Mark Carney on the Hill this morning, on Parliament Hill, making their way into the respective caucus, getting asked by reporters about a report out of Asia that Honda has decided to indefinitely halt plans to build a $15 billion electric vehicle plant in Ontario. Back in May, they had put the decision on pause. The report is now that that's indefinitely so. Lots of people reached out to from the federal government, the Japanese embassy, and the company Honda in question. Nobody is denying it, but nobody is explicitly confirming it either. Flavio Volpe is the president of the Automotive Parts Manufacturers Association of Canada. He's with me live here in studio right now. Hi, Flavio.
4: Thanks for having me.
24: Nice to see you. Thanks for making the time for this. What's the first thing that went through your head when you heard this?
4: It felt inevitable. Honda was making this incremental investment, which was, by the way, the biggest investment in the company's history and the biggest industrial investment in Canada's history, to expand what they had here to serve the burgeoning U.S. demand in EVs. But, you know, Trump took the purchase incentives away. He took the production incentives away, and he took the EV tariffs away. And this is not a company that's a charity. It's got a return on investment. And that investment's under a lot of tariff pressure. And so I don't know that a lot of us were surprised to see this report overnight, but I will say they make 400,000 cars a year in Alliston at the country's biggest industrial employment site. They'll continue to make them tomorrow. This is an incremental future that we were all really looking forward to. That sounds like it's been canceled, but Honda is still the best company for suppliers to sell to, and probably one of the best places to be a worker at, because they don't lay people off when it's tough.
24: So I remember the Japanese ambassador, in fact, making that exact point to me. I have a question more largely about an investment in a moment. But when it comes to the EV market in particular, can you qualify from your perspective, like, how much has the market changed since Trump? Like, how much have those changes had an impact on things?
4: Well, if you were an EV buyer in the U.S., you were looking at a federal purchase incentive of $7,500. You know, it made those things very attractive, right? We argued to get cars made in Canada into that under the Biden administration. And then they were essentially paying for the batteries that were going in the cars, the production benefits. And we were going to match them here in Canada. We matched them for Pyroco. We matched them for Nexstar and Windsor. It made those cars very affordable. And together with an EV mandate that forced a mix of electrification, made real sense for Honda here. We were never going to get to 100% by 2035, but we were going to get to 35-40%. That curve is going to be a lot slower without that help. And then, you know, in Canada, it's just under 10%. In the U.S., it might be on a worse path.
24: So what does that like? What are the implications of that for, you know, a lot of the focus that was put here on industrial development when it comes to electric vehicles? Like you and I were listening to many of those press conferences for years. We're like, this is the future. Is that premise on pause or is it done?
4: It's a really good question. You know, I did a lot of those pitches and we did a lot of those negotiations. And what we said was, if you're going to make those cars, the battery is the most expensive piece. And we've got all of the stuff that goes in those batteries. It was our shot to have a Canadian, you know, we don't have a Canadian car maker. Toyota tips the scales. Honda tips the scales for Japan. Ford and General Motors do that for the U.S. Here we thought that the critical minerals would tip the scales. All of those were incremental investments. Or they were future product shifts from the factories that we're in. So I'll say that in backing off, it doesn't lead to less jobs here and investments here. They're just in a different product stream. And the problem is that product stream is getting hit by U.S. tariffs right now. So we lose that extra pillar of diversification. You know, maybe that's part of the reason. I know that when Canada signed a $5 billion deal to do a battery plant in Windsor for Stellantis with LG, the White House said, why there? Maybe that's part of the reason why they got it in. But we lose that extra layer of defense here.
24: More broadly speaking, when it comes to not just the tariff environment that exists right now, but a couple of months ago when I did that interview with the Japanese ambassador, sort of like I wasn't expecting anything, you know, revelatory. And instead, he generated news out of it because he was so specific when I asked about Japanese auto investment in Canada and what are the necessary factors that be in place. He's, you know, he had a list and then he said, but by far the most important thing is KUSMA. Like they are very focused on KUSMA remaining in place and Canada being a gateway to the United States. What is your sense of that and the importance to – I know you deal with all of these investors, right, outside of the United States even. Yeah. How important is access to the U.S. market from the conversations you're having?
4: Look, those – let's just take the two Japanese companies. They make about 1 million cars a year. They're probably absorbing $4,000 per vehicle in tariffs they didn't have before. Yeah, but you know what? They're still making them and they're still employing people. But you can't do that forever. So when the Japanese ambassador says, you know, 4,000 times 1 million is 4 billion, we can do that in our long-term commitment to Canada. We'll stick with you a year or two. How reasonable is it to expect companies that aren't state-owned, like the Chinese, that aren't charities, to absorb that level? You know, we're all terribly anxious. There are other opportunities to pivot the industrial base. You know, we talked about the deal that we made with Hanwha Group. Should they win the submarines, the Canadian auto suppliers, will build their ground-based systems together. We're excited about that. But that doesn't replace this. That's like adding a plant here. And no supplier can survive on one customer. You got to have two or three or four. That might be some of the replacement for EVs. And we know the Canadian government's the checks, the Canadian Armed Forces buildup, those checks won't bounce. And they come with MRO commitments for 20 or 30 years. But really, auto suppliers need auto companies and auto mandates. And Donald Trump has done a really good job of mucking it up for everybody.
24: One final question to you on that, because Politico is reporting that basically a deal on sectoral tariffs was all but done in October, save for the threats against the automakers that were going to leave Canada from Minister Joly, for example, or Doug Ford's ad. You've been living through all of this. What do you think of that?
4: Nonsense story. I mean, in fairness to the reporter that put it together, you know, it's kind of a murky space. But, you know, I'm meeting with ministers, ambassadors, officials from four G7 countries and two G20 countries this week. And I've been on this beat forever. Never once heard that narrative. I will say the central premise is that Detroit ran to Washington and said, please stop negotiating an end to the steel and aluminum tariffs that are killing us. Like Ford Motor Company makes almost 1 million F-Series trucks a year. They're all aluminum. The idea that Ford would go to the White House and say, don't give us that relief because Melanie Joly hurt our feelings and threatened to take away the remissions help if we closed plants is is absurd. To anybody in the auto sector, that story was a real head scratcher.
24: Okay, I'm going to leave it on that note. Flavio, a pleasure as always. Thanks for your insights.
4: Thank you very much.
24: Thank you. Flavio Volpe is the president of the Automotive Parts Manufacturers Association of Canada.
23: This is the Vashi Capello Show on the iHeartRadio Talk Network.
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24: We were just talking with the Daily Debrief panel all about whether or not energy ends up being oil and gas, mostly oil, ends up being a point of leverage in negotiations around CUSMA with the United States. Just last week, U.S. President Donald Trump issued a presidential permit for a pipeline that is very, very similar to what was once known as Keystone XL. In fact, it would take basically Canadian crude along the pipe that's already been built for Keystone on our side of the border, and then a new pipeline would be built through to Wyoming, from Montana, through to Wyoming on the southern part of the border, or south of the border. The governor of Wyoming is Mark Gordon. When I interviewed him, I started off by asking about why he said that the decision by President Trump should be applauded.
2: It's wonderful to have Canadian oil coming down to Guernsey. We've known how to build pipelines for a long time. It's good for employment here. We think it's particularly important because it demonstrates Wyoming's ability to really handle fossil fuels in the right way. And so it's a wonderful thing to be able to have that cross-border communication. Alberta and Wyoming have talked a lot about energy prospects that we can do together. This is just one of those.
9: Yeah, I saw that you've taken some meetings with various ministers from the Alberta government over the last number of months. Could you characterize for Canadians who are watching tonight your view of how important that integration is and where you see the future of it going?
2: I think we share a lot of common values. We both understand how important it is that we use energy correctly, that we continue to improve the technology, and that we, in fact, can power the nation, this continent, and being able to work together on these issues is something that we've done historically, and I think it just makes us both move forward much more aggressively. If you look at the benefits that can derive from the kind of relationship that we have and the ability to be able to share those energy resources, you understand that this country has really no problem being able to power our world.
9: How important is it, in your view, of sort of where you see Wyoming fitting into sort of the energy infrastructure and the industry more largely in the United States? How important is being able to continue to receive Canadian crude? And I ask, of course, Governor, against the backdrop of, you know, a relationship that has changed, let's say, right, over the last number of months, and a lot of concern, really, among Canadians about how sure they can be of the United States as an export destination. What would you say to those concerns, and where does energy fit in there?
2: Well, first and foremost, I think it demonstrates that we still can get things done. That's critical. The second piece to that, and I know Canadians also have shared this concern. We have countries on the Pacific Rim that really are looking for access to gas, to oil, and the ability to be able to move those products offshore is going to be particularly critical. We've had a little bit of challenge in Wyoming being able to get through California, Oregon, and Washington. There, obviously, the ports in Vancouver are particularly valuable. But the ability to demonstrate, again, that we can do energy correctly, we can do it in a way, and we've been really a leader in Wyoming, and I think we share that commitment with Alberta, to try to figure out a way to do it in a way that captures carbon and finds ways to use carbon profitably. So I think what the pipeline demonstrates is that there's still the opportunity to get good things done. As I say, it's a Wyoming company that's going to run the pipeline here in Wyoming. Comes down to Guernsey, big terminal. We have access to lots of ports. So it's a good thing. And I would hope that Canada and the United States would continue to work to figure out ways that we can do a better job cooperating.
9: I've heard you speak on a number of occasions about, in your view, and I hope I'm correctly interpreting this, sort of the significance, the importance of energy security. When you think of energy security, do you think about it in a North American context versus solely an American context?
2: No, I think about it really in both regards, but obviously North America is what we should all be most concerned about. I used to work for a company called Apache Oil, and Apache, we had holdings in Canada. I can remember having visitors coming down from Northwest Territory, First Nations, wanting to see how we were dealing with coal bed methane, for example. And I think being able to share those experiences and the solutions that we've come to only betters that ability to have the kind of energy security that this continent really needs.
9: And is it what is your sense, I guess I could ask more plainly, of the support from the administration, from the White House for that vision? Does this permit, for example, exemplify their view? Like, how should we interpret it, do you think?
2: I would think it would be a positive indicator, the way I'd look at it. I know that there's been a little bit of a dust-up, and I, you know, certainly not wanting to either contribute or detract from that. I think those are matters that are in Washington and Toronto. But to me, I think one of the key elements here is trying to figure out how, as states and provinces, we can do a better job working together. And hopefully that can convince the folks at the national capitals, that there is a way forward here and that we really do better as friends than we do as antagonists.
9: On the pipeline itself, Governor, what is your impression of how likely the construction of it is? And I ask, again, against the backdrop of something I know you've spoken about frequently, which is the end of Keystone, right? In the decision there from then-President Biden to essentially stop that. I used to live and work in Alberta. I covered Keystone right from the start, the proposal. I remember all the roadblocks, particularly south of the border in your country, like by states and courts and all that kind of stuff. How much opposition do you expect this will face? And how successful do you think the pipeline will be in actually getting built?
2: I think the pipeline will have a pretty clear path. Wyoming, it's the pipeline being constructed in Wyoming is going down an existing corridor. We have landowners that are already pretty familiar with what that activity looks like. There may be, some voices that are raised in opposition, but by and large, I think this is not out of the ordinary for the experience that folks in Wyoming had. I know the Keystone Pipeline came down through a reservation, had to cross the Missouri River, had to go through Nebraska. There was some concern about what might happen to the aquifers there and mm-hmm. so on. We just have more experience, I think, both in constructing and maintaining those pipelines. We always worry about what a spill might look like, but we've built some pretty good protocols to make sure that we respond quickly and correctly and do the cleanup. So I don't see that there's going to be any problem. I think it really makes a lot of sense to come through Wyoming.
9: And just one final question for you, Governor. We've noticed through public opinion polling in this country, particularly through what's going on in the Middle East, there's almost like a bit of an attitudinal shift among large portions of the population around the issue of energy security and particularly being able to find export destinations for the stuff that we are able to send. I'm wondering if you would demarcate the same thing where you are.
2: Yeah, I think we're all much more knowledgeable about energy, and certainly at a time when we're seeing the incredible growth of demand, it becomes much more clear that we need to have secure energy sources, that we need to make sure that we don't rely on places that can be easily bottlenecked, like the Straits of Hormuz. And I think that's a doubly so if you look at our friends to the west, Japan, Korea, Taiwan, others, that this becomes an even bigger issue for them.
0: That is the Republican governor of Wyoming, Mark Gordon. Last week, U.S. President Donald Trump issued a presidential permit for a pipeline that would take Canadian crude through Montana over to Wyoming, much like the Keystone XL, much talked about, never built Keystone XL. So we'll keep our eye.
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37: My own view is that time moves forward, the circumstances change, the system's readiness changes, the perspective of different witnesses who've now seen more experiences with medical assistance and dying over time has changed. I think it's important when we're dealing with issues that are key parts of the debate around social progress in Canada, we recognize that perspectives and facts change as our understanding develops over time.
0: That's Federal Justice Minister Sean Fraser just this morning making his way into caucus, stopped by reporters to ask about a report out of the Globe and Mail that the government is considering scrapping indefinitely a plan to expand medical assistance in dying to people whose sole underlying condition is a mental illness. There's a joint parliamentary committee that is studying that very issue. They held their last meeting last night. The committee's work and forthcoming final report will essentially establish what the government does, or inform ultimately the final decision that the federal government makes. The deadline to make that decision, rather, or when it's supposed to be expanded, is March of 2027. In March of 2021, years ago, the then Trudeau government passed legislation to expand MAID eligibility to Canadians whose natural death at the time was not immediately foreseeable, what's known more colloquially as Track 2. They delayed that Track 3, including mental illness as an eligible condition, until 2023. That has since been delayed two more times, first to 2024 and now until 2027. To get some more insight on sort of what the committee is looking into, but also the issues at hand, we're joined live by Dr. Sanjeev Sakalingam, Senior Vice President, Education, and Chief Medical Officer at the Center for Addiction and Mental Health. Doctor, a pleasure to have you on our show. Thank you very much for making the time.
1: Thank you for having me.
0: So I know that you have appeared before this joint committee. I did want to start off, though, on that report from the Globe and Mail, essentially saying that the possibility that it is permanently delayed sort of doesn't actually get expanded to people. Access doesn't get expanded to people who suffer from mental illness. What your initial reaction to reading that report is?
1: Well, I think it's aligned with some of the reports and statements and witness testimony that had occurred with the Senate. From the Center for Addiction and Mental Health, you know, our own statement also outlined some of the concerns with respect to implementing and expanding this for people living with mental illness. And we also called for a pause as well, given some of the concerns regarding lack of evidence and consensus.
0: So let's go through some of those concerns, if you don't mind, Doctor, in sort of your general view of whether whether access should be expanded.
1: Yeah, I think, you know, it's clear from our statements in the past and our consensus and kind of speaking to people living with mental illness as well as providers, that there are people who are suffering from significant and enduring distress related to mental illness that are quite severe, maybe not responded to some treatments, which would meet that criteria for grievousness, which is one of the criteria outlined in the legislation for medical assistance in dying. But for us, the concerns were revolved around two separate issues. One is the concept of irremediability, or the kind of responsiveness or refractoriness of an illness, specifically mental illness. And that concern stems from our evidence review and the literature out there that really suggests that we don't have very accurate measures or markers to predict the trajectory or response to certain treatments, and our definitions of treatment resistant or refractory or irremediability are quite variable. So that was our first concern. And then our second is around the challenge that people have talked about for people living with mental illness who also may present with suicidality, that differentiating suicidality from an intent to die by MAID is also another complicating factor.
0: So on the first one, do I interpret that correctly as, you know, basically, let's say you're diagnosed with terminal cancer. Within that diagnosis, you know that, you know, they're able to say you will not respond to treatments A, B, and C. Therefore, this is incurable. Therefore, you meet that test of irremediability. But with mental illness, there isn't a body of evidence to sort of be able to conclude the same with the same level of certainty. Is that an accurate way of saying it, kind of layman's terms?
1: Yeah, that is it. I mean, many times we in psychiatry and psychiatric assessments, we often rely on people's information and medical records, but kind of look backwards to gather that information in collaboration with the person in front of us. We don't have biological markers or tests to the point that we can accurately predict the course or trajectory or responsiveness to various treatments. There's a lot of research and signals that are underway, but we're far away from having that conclusive evidence compared to, say, like cancer or some neurological conditions for that matter. And so that's a differentiating factor.
0: Do you think there will be a time where that body of evidence does exist?
1: Well, we have lots of research being done internationally, even at our hospital, that are looking at, you know, youth who are diagnosed with certain conditions, looking at their trajectory, looking at those markers, identifying through these longstanding studies what those diagnoses look like 5-10 years down the road, and what kinds of treatments do they respond to. So I think we are investing in research. We need more investment in research to do that. I don't think that's going to happen in the next few years, hence why we suggested a longer delay to allow the evidence to catch up.
0: So I wonder for people who suffer from mental illness who had been proponents of this, right, who do believe that there is a point where, you know, they, and I say this with as much sensitivity as possible, like where they don't feel like there is a cure and they feel like their level mm-hmm. of suffering is too much to absorb. You know, what is your recommendation to the government? Like, is it, I know it's to delay this, but in the interim, is it more access to mental health help? Is it more like, are there things that the government can do to offer support to people in that situation that do not include expanding access to MAID?
1: 100%. And that was also part of our statement to the Senate as well, which was we highlighted the pervasive and ongoing needs of Canadians in terms of accessible mental health care. You know, the high degree of people who still have their mental health needs unmet, the limited access to even evidence-based treatments right now. And I'll give you a very tangible example. You know, one of the common conditions that people may be seeking medical assistance and dying for with respect to a psychiatric condition is depression. And there are treatments that are coming out and that are available in some other jurisdictions around the world that, you know, across Canada are probably not uniformly accessible. Things like neurostimulation, new types of treatments, biological treatments, but also psychological treatments that we don't uniformly give freely or provide freely to Canadians. And so if we can invest in that, we might be able to treat people who previously were living as a result with illness that was considered refractory, but in fact might be a result of lack of access.
0: And how would you assess right now, if you know, based on your experience, the ability of people who suffer to access help? Like, if I were to present a characterization of it to the government in let's say doing interviews, accountability interviews, to say what else are you going to do? Like, well, how would you characterize it?
1: I think, you know, if you're asking about, you're like, what can governments do to kind of further improve the access for the individuals? Is that what you're asking? Yeah, I think part of that is one, ensuring that evidence-based treatment that we know right now that can help can be expanded to regions, especially rural areas, and out of the urban centers in accessible ways. To ensure there are coverage for those treatments for those conditions, and also an investment in research to really look at treatment-resistant conditions and defining them, but also what are the trajectories and pathways, and what are the new treatments that we can offer as well. We need to invest in kind of bridging that gap in addition to increasing access.
0: Okay, Doctor, I'll leave it on that note. I'm out of time. I really appreciate you making the time for the discussion. Thank you.
1: No problem. Thanks a lot.
0: Dr. Sanjeev Sakalingam is the Senior Vice President of Education and Chief Medical Officer at the Center for Addiction and Mental Health.
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5: We are kicking off a special month-long series of explainers today. May happens to be Mental Health Awareness Month. And I have a good friend. His name is Jensen Michael Shea. And he is a psychotherapist, a registered psychotherapist qualifying. And he approached me saying, hey, this would be a great opportunity to talk a little bit more about mental health because it is still something that lots of us don't feel comfortable talking about. And there's lots of specifics like burnout and stress, all these different concepts that are out there, but we may not understand fully how to treat or what they mean or all those things. And I jumped at the idea because it's something that I definitely could pay more attention to. And I think it could be an awesome conversation. So every Wednesday for the month of May, we're going to talk to Jensen about different things. And this week, we're going to talk about breaking down the stigma of therapy and just addressing mental health more largely. Jensen Michael Shea is a registered psychotherapist qualifying and the founder of Shea Counseling and Psychotherapy. Hi, Jensen.
6: Hi, Vashi. Thank you so much for having me.
5: Oh, I'm thrilled to have you on the show. I wanted to start off on the idea of stigma around getting help for your mental health, because I think we, you know, in certain circles talk about it more, but it still feels like it's, you know, it is still somewhat stigmatized. What is your experience with that? Does that stigma, in your view, still exist?
6: Yeah, I mean, I would actually look at thoughts and attitudes towards mental health as a few different categories, one of them being stigma, one of them being barriers, one of them being sort of like myths around what therapy is, and then one being misconceptions around actual therapists. But yeah, I would say that there are still thoughts and attitudes and feelings that still persist today, though it has gotten better, obviously, over the last 10 to 15 years. I think people are more open to talking about things. And then certainly since COVID.
5: So what is, in your view, like the biggest myth about seeking help or getting therapy or going through therapy?
6: I think the biggest myth would probably be like that weakness myth. So like, the idea that, you know, seeking therapy is an admission of failure or an admission of weakness, right? There's often this idea that strong people should be able to handle their problems on their own, you know, through willpower or through decision-making, what have you. When the reality is that recognizing when professional support is needed is actually an act of self-awareness and courage, much like seeing a doctor, right? So like if you had a really bad rash, you're not going to be a hero and try and just like suffer through that. You're going to go see a doctor and try and figure out what's wrong. We need to start thinking about mental

0: health the same way, especially in a proactive sense.
1: I love that framing. And I'm wondering, obviously, it's going to be different for everybody. But if you're struggling with something, like you're just having a hard time, let's say, compared to how you felt about issue A, B, or C a month ago, like at what point, like, you know, if the rash shows up and it's getting worse, mm-hmm. you know to go to the doctor. Like, do you have any sort of tips or like barometers that we can judge, okay, now it's time for me to see a professional in this space?
0: Yeah, I think when it gets to be too overwhelming, when some of those thoughts or feelings or even behaviors start impacting different areas of your life, I would say that that's definitely one side of the discussion here, is that sort of like when things feel like they're in crisis. But oddly enough, that is another myth about therapy, right? That people only go to therapy when they are in crisis. And I think culture and society is really shifting away from that. Luckily, yes, that is still needed, but I really do think that moving towards a proactive approach to seeking therapy is really beneficial, right? Because it helps us develop the tools and strategies to navigate stressors in our lives and deal with thoughts, emotions, and behaviors in a different way with some specialized help.
1: I imagine, like, to extend the analogy, it's like doing stuff to prevent yourself from getting the chronic condition that lands you in the hospital, right? Like kind of framing it differently.
0: 100%. Like, you know, we eat healthy, we stay active, we go to the gym in order to prevent certain conditions, diseases, and things down the road. We should really be looking at our mental health the exact same way. Because if we can focus on learning those tools and strategies now, and sometimes it's even just a communication strategy. So I look at like a family setting, for example. If there are issues within a family setting and someone comes to see me as a client and they're having difficulty within their family, well, we can help work through coping skills to better deal with some of those difficult situations in the family. We can work on communication skills and really sort of gauge and learn how to approach different situations that will only better our mental health moving forward and won't have as much of an impact because we're dealing with it in a healthier way from the get-go.
1: And what do you say to someone who is, again, sort of circling back to your first point about this misconception of like it's an admission of failure or something? Like, what do you say to someone who's worried that going to get help makes themselves feel like they can't cope and they don't sit right with, like, they don't sit well with that? I would definitely be one of those people, right? Where I feel like, you know what I mean? Like, just to be honest, like
0: I do,
1: you know, you have this, like, I gotta be tough. I'm wondering what you would say to someone in that situation.
0: I would say that it's kind of twofold. That's part of that social stigma that we sort of talk about. And that social stigma comes from the fear of labeling, right? Having others have this impression about us that we're either broken or unstable and therefore we need a therapist. The other part would be, really taking the time to think about what we need mentally to move forward and how some of these tools and strategies can help us deal with everyday situations, whether it is stress at work or stress in a relationship or anxious feelings we have. I think the first step or my advice to anyone would be, you know, most therapists, I certainly do this in my own practice, have, you know, free consultations where you sort of just get to know us for 15 minutes. You see if you click, if it's a fit, you discuss what maybe your goals might be. Really, I kind of call that 15-minute consult the vibe check, right? And that's, I think that's really important for people who maybe are a little more hesitant to seek therapy. Just talk to someone who is a therapist, and maybe that might persuade you or help you understand why doing that is important.
1: And just before I let you go, I did want to sort of just go over a little bit what we will talk about over this month so that people who have questions can text them into me anytime. And then we can put some of those to you. So we're going to talk about burnout, both digital and otherwise, imposter syndrome, productivity culture, what if you have 30 seconds, just sort of sum up what you hope we can talk about. And then if you're listening, send us a message, 71010.
0: Yeah, I really just think that, you know, a lot of us are dealing with a number of different stressors in our lives. And the thing with stress is that there is some good stress, and then there's some not so good stress, the negative stress. And we kind of define that in the psychological world of distress being the negative stress and eustress, which is sort of like what we consider the positive stress. But what's really important to your listeners would be, yeah, to sort of think about some of these topics, think about how they impact you, and think about what you would want to do and what tools you would want to learn and build to better manage some of those thoughts, feelings, emotions, situations, or stressors moving forward in your life.
1: Perfect. I'll leave it there, and we'll talk again next week. Thanks, Jensen.
0: Perfect. Thank you so much, Vashi. I appreciate it.
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1: Well, much like the stars of Brokeback Mountain, when it comes to the interim federal health program, I can't quit it. We keep talking about it 3 days in a row. You'll remember the interim federal health program is a program designed to offer temporary help in the medical for medical services to refugees in Canada. This and a couple of days ago, our prime minister and his government announced that refugees in Canada must now pay $4 per prescription and $30 of the cost of dental care, vision care, counseling, medical equipment like wheelchairs. And we on this show saluted him, tipped our hat to him. We said this is a good thing. This will restore faith and balance to a very stressed system. We are overstressed in so many different ways in the healthcare system, and having people who are relying on it pay into it is a good thing. We said as much on the show. Well, Intrepid did some fine print reading, and yesterday we brought you the news that refugees should ask their healthcare provider, quote, whether a copayment will apply before receiving care, and that they should, quote, confirm how much they will need to pay. In other words, what was presented as a rule is more of a suggestion. And if this suggestion if the doctors want this suggestion to be a rule, it's up to them to enforce it. That's a problem for me because you're putting the responsibility of enforcement on the shoulders of some already burnt out doctors, people who put themselves on a list to be helpful in this interim healthcare program. And now you're saying, hey, if you want to get paid, you got to tell these poor refugees that they have to pay you. Now, what do you think? Do you think some of them are just going to eat the cost? I think some are going to eat the cost. And we heard anecdotally that some doctors are just choosing to remove themselves from the list altogether. So that's a net positive for everybody. So let's talk some numbers, because this is how we advance the story. These are some numbers related to the IFHP program that Michelle Rempel Garner of the Conservative Party asked for and have now been released. Thank you to that member of parliament. Let's take you in the Wayback Machine to 2016, when the IFHP had costs around $60 million. So of all the refugees in the country availing themselves of this program, the cost to the taxpayer in 2016 was $60 million. The Parliamentary Budget Office projects the cost will reach, I hope you're sitting, in 2029, 2030, $1.5 billion. From $60 million to $1.5 billion. This is one program, one government program. Beneficiaries of the program grew from just over 90,000 in 2015 and 2016, from 90 to 623,000 in 2024-25. Okay? From 60 million to 1.5 billion, and from 90 million people availing themselves of the benefits, 90,000 to 623,000. And just to give you some context, because this is always helpful, the original cost of the program, as I said, $60 million. Today, Alberta costs $64 million. That's, and if you're curious about Ontario, $772 million. Quebec, $386 million. And on down the rabbit hole. And we can break this down in so many different ways. Ontario, by the way, more than all the others combined. But you put it all together, $1.5 billion estimated for the end of this decade. Here's some other highlights. Can we call it highlights, low lights, stress lights? I don't know. Pain points. Since April 2024, the IFHP has covered an explosion of supplementary health benefits for asylum seekers, including 23 million billed for home visits. That's for 80,000 claimants. 21 million billed for vision claims, $343 million billed for dental claims, $169 million for prescription drug claims, $77 million for counseling claims, $525 million billed for medical and hospital care claims. You and I are paying for this. And before anybody gets their back up and says, Ben Mulrooney has a hate on for immigrants and refugees. No. You will remember that we pointed out yesterday that low-income seniors have a very similar deal. They pay $2 a copay for prescriptions, and middle-income seniors pay $6 to $10 for a copay for prescriptions. These are people who have been paying income tax, paying into the system, paying GST, paying every tax that the federal government has thrown their way for about 50 years. And we still ask them to pick up a little bit of the tab. So is it unreasonable to ask people who have been welcomed into Canada, who are of working age and have the ability to pay in a little bit, when I've just listed for you what we have been, the bill that we have been footing as Justin Trudeau shot the lock off the front door and said, everyone is welcome. Everyone's welcome. He doesn't care because you're paying for it and I'm paying for it and my mom's paying for it. Joy's paying for it. Drolet's paying for it. We're all paying for it. But you know what? We're also paying for a lot of other stuff. We're paying for a lot of other stuff. And I don't know about you. I don't have any more money. I don't have any more. And so the fact that this was presented by our prime minister as a new rule going forward, that the actor gave way to the banker, and the banker, who knows numbers, looked at these and presented it as a rule, they will be paying this. They will be paying this. So this moving forward, the $169 million billed to you and me for 3.3 million prescription drug claims, that's going to go down because doctors aren't going to have a choice. You know, like if a claimant, a refugee claimant comes in and says, hey, last month this was free to me, it would be a lot easier on these doctors if they said, you know what, on the drag down, the click down menu in the software that I use, there's no option here. I have no option. I have to charge you. I have to charge you. I'm sorry. It's the new rule. Mark Carney said so, and I have no option but to charge you. That would make the doctors' lives a heck of a lot easier. But instead, they don't want to do that. Instead, they presented it as a rule, but instead, now it's up to this the doctors to say, you know, I'm really sorry. I mean, I could, you know what? I'll make an exception today. Sure, I'll eat the cost. I will eat the cost. Because the government told them, like, are you going to charge me? And if you charge me, how much am I going to have to pay? And then they open their empty wallet and say, oh, I'm so sorry. And the doctor who got into medicine to help people is going to default to their better angels, and they're going to eat the cost. The bottom line here is this is about lowering the cost to taxpayers. And more importantly, arguably, it's about getting new Canadians to buy in, have ownership over their health and the healthcare system. We want everybody rowing in the same direction. And unfortunately, the system that Justin Trudeau set up, that Mark Carney does not seem intent on dismantling, is rather than have everybody rowing in the same direction, we've thrown out the anchor. And we said, keep rowing, Canada. Keep rowing. I know it's hard. There's an anchor. I know we could pull up the anchor. No. Just keep rowing as hard as you can. That's the system here. Do you think that's a recipe for taxpayers to feel respected? Do you think it's what taxpayers after these 10 years deserve? And by the way, let's just think long term here. As you hear the ballooning cost of this one single program and appreciate the cascading effects that unchecked immigration have had on our system, do you think this is a recipe for long-term success for our healthcare system and for society writ large? My 2 cents, I only have 2 cents left, is no, not at all. Anyway, if there's more to discuss, we will discuss it soon, as soon as it comes up on the Ben Mulrooney Show. Meanwhile, In there's a big election coming up in Quebec at the end of October, I believe, mid-October. So we're going to be speaking with one of the candidates in that election. Éric Duhaime, the leader of the Conservative Party of Quebec, joins us next right here on The Ben Mulrooney Show.
0: I'm here with Hass Ejazi from Genesis London. 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
7: Welcome back to the Ben Mulrooney Show. And I got to be honest, it's a very interesting time to follow Quebec politics. This generation in particular, because when I was growing up, one of my observations about Quebec politics was it was a very binary choice, right? You had the separatist option in the Parti Québécois, and you had the federalist option in the Liberal Party of that province. And it didn't matter what your personal politics were. You could be a socialist, you could be a authoritarian communist. It didn't matter. The only thing that mattered was how you saw Quebec, either within the Confederation or without. That is not the choice that is today offered to Quebecers. There are multiple options. And for me, this signals a maturation of Quebec politics. And I don't say that in a pejorative way. I just say that there is more choice out there. So let's explore one of those choices today with our next guest, Éric Duhaime. He is the leader of the Conservative Party of Quebec. Mr. Duhaime, welcome to the show.
8: Thank you very much. It's a pleasure being with you.
7: I think a lot of people are hearing this for the first time and they're saying, wait, hold on. There's a Conservative Party in Quebec? Talk to me about the genesis of this party and the journey it's been on.
8: I took the leadership of the party 5 years ago. It was a fringe party. We were at 1%. We had 300-400 members, and we've been working. Today, we have 65,000 members, and the polls were at 15-16% of the votes. At the election, the last general election in 2022, we did almost 13% of the vote. We didn't win seats, but we had over 500,000 voters supporting us, almost as much as the Liberals, who ended up official opposition with 21 seats. But that's another story. But it's growing. I mean, there is a small C conservative movement in Quebec, and the Conservative Party now is representing that voice. And we will be in the National Assembly. And last month, like almost day to day, a month ago, we had the former Natural Resources Minister in the Quebec government who crossed the floor and joined us to become our first member in the National Assembly of Quebec.
7: Well, I'm looking at the latest polls on 338canada.com. And yes. And so the PQ sitting at 31%, the Liberals at 29%. You've got the CAQ, which is the government right now, but Monsieur Legault has resigned. And they're sitting at 15%. The Conservative Party's at 14%, and Québec solidaire at 10%. And this is, I find this to be a really, really interesting dynamic. Talk to me about the priorities of your party. Introduce the priorities of a Conservative Party to the rest of the country.
8: Well, first off, we're a Conservative Party. So obviously, we're a party that does believe in a smaller state and more individual freedoms. We're campaigning in favor of, you know, adding the private sector in healthcare to make sure that there is more options and competition. We're also advocating for tax cuts. We're promoting the idea to exploit our natural gas here in Quebec that we have. So it's a normal Conservative Party that you would find in other provinces. Maybe the one difference, and that's why I published a book over the last few days, is on autonomy. We're an autonomous party, so we are a Quebec nationalist. We want Quebec to remain within the Canadian Confederation, but we want to do so by protecting Quebec powers and making sure that we stop Ottawa from intervening in our own jurisdiction. Mm-hmm. So that makes us there's other Conservative parties now across the country that more and more are saying that Ottawa should mind his own business, but we're very strong on that issue as well.
7: You know, at the after the last election, there was this Team Canada approach. We all have to row in the same direction to sort of bolster everything we can, être maître chez nous for the entire country, so to speak, and really control what we can control in the face of an aggressive American administration that didn't have a lot of respect for us. And there was talk of interprovincial trade barriers coming down and, you know, doing our best with our natural resources. It does seem that after a little bit of time, those provincial trade barriers are still there. And it does seem like that what was once at least a will, I was going to say une volonté, a will to start a pipeline, national projects across the country. It seems like Quebec has defaulted, at least a big chunk of people in Quebec have defaulted back to this anti-pipeline perspective. I wonder, what is it about Quebec and being against this the notion of pipelines?
8: It's a very good question, and I wonder often why are we so much against exploiting our natural resources, building pipelines from coast to coast. We have no choice. We see it now, and obviously we saw it dramatically over the last 2-3 years. The fact that now we have a tariff war with the U.S. shows the importance of being sovereign in matters of energy, and we need to be much more sovereign within Canada if we want to be able to compete. In Quebec, we have resources that we can exploit as well, but the problem is that it seems Quebecers don't understand the importance of, you know, being wealthier, and if we want to be wealthier, we should not just think about transfer payments coming from Ottawa and equalization payments. We should also think first and foremost of exploiting our own resources and making sure that the other resources in other provinces are also exploited much more. Because if we want to distribute the wealth, we have to create it first. And that seems to be a problem, because there's no other party than us that currently in Quebec is saying we need to build more pipelines and we need to dig and make sure we exploit our own gas.
7: Yeah, well, I like to say, if we were to do those things responsibly, environmentally, and in partnership with good faith First Nations, we could afford all the things that everybody wants, and we could take care of all the people that even the most bleeding of our hearts want to take care of.
8: Yeah, and I'll just give you an example. There was a project for a terminal of liquefied natural gas in the Saguenay region, a $14 billion investment. Today, if we went ahead with that project 5 years ago when it was on the table, today we would exploit that liquefied natural gas to Germany and elsewhere in Europe, and making sure they convert their power centers into natural gas instead of carbon. And today we would save, you know, it's 60% less emissions. So it would be greater for the environment, greater for Canadian economy. And unfortunately, we didn't go forward. We backtracked. The government, didn't fulfill its promise to build it. And today we're realizing it was a huge mistake economically and environmentally. And as you rightly pointed out, it could be responsible. We could do it and actually make it better for the environment. I mean, natural gas is a transition energy, and we're very lucky in Canada. We have tons of it. But unfortunately, the political willing is not there in Quebec right now. And I think that explains also why we're growing, because there's a need in Quebec for a different speech. Because for too long, as you said earlier, we've been dividing between the yes and the no camp. And while we're talking about constitution, we're not taking care of the economy, of the well-being of our population.
7: Mr. Jam, are you prepared for the possibility of some government forming or a minority government coming out of this next election? And if so, possibly this nascent but ascendant Conservative Party could hold the balance of power?
8: Yeah, not only I hope it even. Not only that do I know it could happen, but I think it would be a good outcome. Currently, we would win between 10 and 12 seats in the National Assembly if an election was held today for us. And having the balance of power for the Conservatives mean two things mainly. First off, that there's going to be no referendum, because for us, we're not on the no bus we're not on the yes bus. We're on no bus, and we don't want any buses to leave the station now. So that's the first thing. The second one is that we want to make sure we create wealth. And for us, we would have a pro-economy agenda, and we would be pushing the government to make sure that our bills and our proposals would move forward. So I think that's the kind of agenda many small C conservatives are looking for right now in Quebec. And for the first time in almost a century, we have the chance for the conservatives to be back in the National Assembly. If I'm elected on October 5th, I'll be the first conservative leader to be elected at the National Assembly in almost 100 years.
7: Monsieur Duhem, the head of the Conservative Party of Quebec, merci beaucoup. And hopefully we can have you on a little bit closer to the election. But I hope you have a great day and enjoy your time in Ottawa.
8: Thank you very much. Have a great day, Ben. Bye now.
7: All right. When we come back, we're sitting down with the founder and editor-in-chief of an incredible American reader-supported investigative news outlet to talk about what goes into investigative reporting and why investigative journalism seems to have disappeared. Don't go anywhere. This is the Ben Mulrooney Show.
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10: I'm standing and singing to the rhythm of my heart. For Canada. Hi, this is Mark Jordan. 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
7: I got to tell you, one of the great joys of doing this job is I get to be introduced to really interesting people who do really interesting things. And I get to have these conversations with you here on the show. And so let's introduce you to one of those interesting people right now, the founder and editor-in-chief of The Lever, which is a reader-supported investigative news outlet. And they are focused on exposing the negative influence of corporate corruption on American society. Please welcome to the show, David Sirota. Thank you so much for being here.
20: Thank you. Thanks so much for having me.
7: So how do you go from being a speechwriter and a senior advisor to Bernie Sanders just a few short years ago to building out this this investigative journalism site?
20: Thanks for asking. So I've dabbled in politics and I've been in journalism. And some people have asked, isn't there a conflict there? And I actually in my own life, I found it to be sort of an alignment of interests. Like if the goal is to reduce the power of oligarchy, the power of corporate power in our politics, then sometimes you can work in politics and sometimes you can work in journalism if that's the central goal. And I think working for Bernie Sanders, I mean, and by the way, I worked for him at this point 28 years ago when he was in the U.S. House, and I then came to work back to work for his presidential campaign. So I got my start, my real political education with Bernie Sanders working in the late 1990s in the U.S. House. I sort of saw the political world through his eyes at that time to really understand, we should be watching where the money is going. Yeah. Like it's less important to watch what politicians are saying, and it's more important to watch where the money is going. Because usually what they're saying and ultimately what they're doing is a reflection of who is paying.
7: It's interesting that you bring up. It feels like America and Canada have completely different problems as it relates to media, but they lead to the same place. And on one hand, in the United States, you've got this the concentration of the power of the media in these very big corporate hands. And in Canada, it's almost like the opposite. We've got direct subsidies by the government to newsrooms. But the end result seems to be the same, which is either a real or perceived bias in the media and a distrust of that media. How do you push back on that, and how do you do things differently so that you can avoid any accusation of bias? Or I mean, is it because we know where you're coming from that therefore the bias is clear?
20: It's such a great question, and I put it this way: I don't think there is objectivity. I think there's fairness, and I think there's accuracy, but I don't think that objectivity exists in our world in this way. The minute you say this is a story and this isn't a story.
7: Yeah. Yeah.
20: In other words, what you decide is news and what you decide is not news. you have made a subjective decision. And you've made a subjective decision, frankly, based on a set of values and viewpoints and ideologies. And so I think when publications go out, news outlets go out and say, we're objective, we're voice of God here, because what we're telling you is the news, and that's just an empirical, unimpeachable analysis, that's false. That's actually dishonest. And so what I say is, like, look, you basically know where I'm coming down.
7: Yeah.
20: I'm an open book when it comes to what my overall viewpoint and ideology is, what my view of what the big set of problems is in American politics and politics generally. And what my commitment to you as a journalist is that what I report is going to be fair and accurate and verifiable when it comes to documents,
7: right,
20: and true. Now, it doesn't mean it's the only viewpoint. It just means I'm being honest with you. And so what I've said to people is, like, look, if you have a problem with, like, what stories we're selecting, what we think is news and what you think is news, that is ultimately at any publication a product of viewpoints, ideology, or so-called bias. That is a biased decision. What I worry more about is if you tell me, hey, you got this thing wrong,
7: yeah,
20: or hey, you missed this fact, or right. I mean, so what I think it's a much healthier media environment when outlets are more open about their overall viewpoints, and we can, as news consumers, understand where they're coming from, but at least expect that what they're providing to us is factually accurate and fair.
7: David Sirota, you know, you're there exposing the negative influence of corporate corruption on American society. But the question is, I mean, are there corporations out there? Are there positive influences? There can't be positive influence of corporate corruption, but are there positive examples of corporate influence that are benefiting American society?
20: Look, I certainly think that various industries, we as the public can have an alignment of interests with. I mean, I would say if we scientifically understand that the climate crisis is happening, and we understand that there should be laws put in place to acknowledge that and deal with that and try to reduce the emissions from that. When we put those laws in place, there are going to be industries that pop up to offer the products and services that help us, you know, reduce carbon emissions. I'm just using this as one example,
7: yeah.
20: Right? I think that, like, those industries using their influence, using their community ties, their ability to get a message out, helping create those policies is not a bad thing. I think it would be a bad thing if, like, those industries are, like, having, you know, cash stuffed envelopes to buy lawmakers to get their way. Like, that's not so good. But I guess my point is, it's not like all business is bad.
7: Yeah.
20: What we're talking about here is in the United States, I've always seen it as there are countervailing powers. The best economic times, I think, you can say in our country, the sort of New Deal prosperity of the mid-20th century. I mean, it's not a perfect time, but what I would say is there was countervailing power. Business had power. Unions had countervailing power. And there was kind of an equilibrium where the political system was represented in sort of in the middle of that and sort of arbitrating some of that and dealing with that. And that created a kind of equilibrium that I think benefited the country when it came to policy.
7: Sure.
20: The problem now is that the power balance is completely out of whack. There's a handful of oligarchs and corporations that have most of the power, and there's very little organized countervailing power. And so the government.
7: Are we talking about the Amazons of the? You know, are we talking about the tech bros of the world?
20: Yeah, exactly. I mean, whether it's the tech guys, whether it's Wall Street, on the fossil fuel situation, right? Like, money is organized, and people, comparatively speaking, when it comes to politics, are not.
7: Yeah.
20: And so the government is often reflecting that in its policies, which are out of step from where the public opinion is, but in step with where the organized and resourced political forces are.
7: Now, you use the expression oligarch, and a lot of people, when they hear that, they immediately think of sort of the Russian the buildup of Russian wealth in the hands of very powerful people. In your mind, are the two systems more similar than we might think?
20: I do think that we are moving into, in the United States, certainly in the last 10, 15 years, into more of a kleptocracy, a sort of authoritarian kleptocracy, where I think, I still think that the United States, its small d democratic institutions are stronger than a place like Russia, as an example. But in terms of where wealth and power is concentrated, like just the sort of architecture of the economy and political power, I certainly think we've moved into an era, and not to like use a historical metaphor instead of a foreign metaphor, that is much more reminiscent of the Gilded Age in the United States, where so much power is in the hands of so few people. And I think it's time for a rebalancing. I mean, I've thought that for a long time. And I think it's now obvious to everybody. Like, I think Donald Trump, in a sense, like, I'm obviously against almost everything that Donald Trump is doing. I do think he's doing us a favor in one way, which is he's so explicit and blatant and brazen about how he's behaving that I think you can't ignore it anymore.
7: Well, I'm going to continue my conversation with David Sirota, the founder and editor-in-chief of The Lever, when we come back. Got a lot of questions for you, David, particularly what are you working on? What deserves more attention? What do you think of independent journalists? And I want to talk about this movie that you made a few years ago that you're a renaissance man, so don't go anywhere.
20: Sometimes I feel like we're living inside of it.
7: The Ben Mulroney Show continues.
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1: A beloved 75-year-old man washing up, getting ready for bed, is brutally beaten and killed. 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
4: My conversation with David Sirota, the founder and editor-in-chief of The Lever, continues. David, thanks for sticking around. You know, during the first Trump administration, a lot of us were caught off guard, and there was a lot of talk that democracy was dying, and he was coming for everything in the kitchen sink, starting with the Constitution. And I asked my dad about that, who knew a thing or two about politics. And he said, Ben, I am far more bullish on the resilience of the U.S. Republic than I am on any one individual's attempt to take it down. And, you know, if you zoom out, everything looks like it's still in place. But, you know, what did the Washington Post say? Democracy dies in darkness. Are there certain institutions that you think are weaker today that people aren't necessarily paying attention to that we should be?
5: Yeah, I mean, that's a good question. I would say not that the courts are weaker. It's that I think courts are losing some legitimacy because the Supreme Court, because it behaved so recklessly. Mm. It hasn't really behaved like an independent institution. It's behaved like a rubber stamp for Donald Trump. I mean, there was a study that showed how often judges are voting for executive power when it's Donald Trump versus when it's a Democratic president. So I think the courts are starting to seem like more of a rubber stamp. That's why you saw this week, by the way, Roberts, the Chief Justice, say, hey, we're a political institution, which is so the courts, I think, are sensing that the public, that they don't have as much legitimacy. I also would say this. I mean, this is kind of a macro. Congress itself, in not asserting itself co-equal branch with the president. I mean, this is what we're working right now. We have an audio series that we do every year. One year, it's called Man Plan. Last time around,
4: David, I have to interrupt you because we're having a real tough time with the audio. And Joy, what do you want us to do here? Yeah,
6: 2 minutes.
4: Oh yeah. Okay, so we're going to take a what? We're going to hang up and try again. Yes, we're going to hang up and we're going to try again, David. I'm sorry. We're gonna get David back in just a moment because this is too good of a conversation. I want to hear every word, but we're gonna hang up on David and we're gonna call him right back, or he's gonna call us right back. But I need to. When he comes back, I want to ask him about a couple of things. Most notably about what he thinks about the rise of the independent journalist. Specifically, the star of the right has been Nick Shirley, and if you believe Nick Shirley, then he's uncovered a level of fraud in Minnesota. I think we got him now, David. Let's try you again.
5: Sorry.
4: No. Okay, there we go.
5: So, okay. So what I was saying was, you asked where are democratic institutions in peril? I would say the courts have lost a lot of their legitimacy because they have seen. I think the public sees them as a rubber stamp. I think also Congress, a lot of people are asking, why isn't Congress doing anything to stop Donald Trump? And I think the other piece of this is that Congress

0: has stopped asserting itself as a co-equal branch of government.
1: Yeah.
0: You have seen votes in Congress to not stop Donald Trump's.
1: David, our country was tariffed by a power that wasn't his, that was sort of just given to him by Congress. That shocked a lot of us here. Yeah.
0: Exactly. And so I think if you talk about the crisis of democracy in the United States, when your most democratic institution of government of the three branches, the Congress, the House that's getting reelected every 2 years, that's literally in the Constitution. This is supposed to be the small d democracy institution here. When it is allowing that to happen, that is also the democracy crisis. And I think, Ben, I think it goes to something that, as far as I know, you don't have nearly as badly in Canada, which is a completely corrupt campaign finance system.
1: Ours is far. I like ours. I think there's far left far less that's done in secret here.
0: Yes, I mean our campaign finance system is a system of legalized bribery almost explicitly at this point, where tons of money comes in directly to politicians or to massive super PACs that spend on their behalf, and favors go out. And the Supreme Court has effectively legalized this.
1: Yeah.
0: So I've often said to friends recently, you know, you're waking up to the democracy crisis right now. Oh, it's a democracy crisis. Yeah. Let me introduce you to 40 years of almost every election up and down the ballot being bought and sold on turning elections into auctions.
1: Yeah.
0: And this has become so explicit at this point that the democracy crisis, I think, then becomes a legitimacy crisis where you have a large segment of the population that feels disillusioned. Like, I cannot believe in my government's ability or willingness to ever do anything on my and the public's behalf. Yeah. That is the real crisis of democracy.
1: David, we have a lot of people who've been writing and wondering what your take is on the rise of the quote unquote independent journalist. And the biggest one that comes to people's mind is Nick Shirley. Who, like I was saying before, depending on whether you fall on his side of the fence or not, he either is a rabble rouser, he's peddling in misinformation, possibly race baiting, or he exposed some real graft that needed to see the light of day.
0: My take on independent journalism is that we need more journalism. And I want to underscore the word journalism, because there's a difference between journalism and media. Journalism is a subset of media. Journalism is reporting facts that people don't want to be reported. Everything else, as this old saying goes, is public relations.
1: Yeah.
0: Journalism is a skill. It is a profession. It is not something just, you know, sort of hot taking with an opinion of the day. It is surfacing information.
1: Yeah.
0: And I think the problem with a sort of corporate media dominating journalism is, as we discussed before, you're always getting a perspective, even if the publication isn't saying it's giving you a perspective, even if the publication says it's objective. And I think if you have a corporate dominated journalism, you're only going to get a sort of corporate perspective in terms of what is delineated as news and what isn't. So I guess that's a long way of saying I'm glad there seems to be more opening for independent journalism right now. But I would also say this, it's going to be messy, right? It's going to be like democracy is messy. A vibrant free press is going to be messy. And what we rely on is that when misinformation or disinformation or factually inaccurate information is put out there, the media ecosystem, the journalism ecosystem, strikes it down, not censors it, but counters it, right? Like, that's a healthy media ecosystem.
1: Yeah.
0: And so I think, but it's not going to be, you know, quote unquote clean. It's going to be messy. It's going to be loud.
1: And last, I only have about a minute left. I wish we hadn't had those technical issues, because I want to ask you about your film and if you're ever going to work on something else like that. But I'll end on this. What is the biggest story that you think we should be paying attention to today? What are you paying attention to? What's the next investigation that you're going to be going into?
0: Well, I'm obviously still looking at any climate story. Yeah. That was what our movie was, a sort of a metaphor for. Our movie Don't Look Up, about an asteroid headed towards Earth and nobody seems to care. But I think it also could be an AI movie. Yeah. I mean, honestly, I think people can watch that movie now and say, you know, is the asteroid AI? And
1: no, so you're right.
0: I'm, I'm deeply focused on AI and the power of the tech industry. And I'm wondering what is going to happen from AI when it comes to job displacement, but also where does the wealth of the AI creation go? And very quickly, one last thing I'll also say on the other side of AI is if AI doesn't pan out, so much investment has been made in AI, is that investment, let's say AI doesn't deliver what it's promising, is that going to crater our economy in a different way? Not displacing jobs because AI replaces them, but displacing jobs because so much investment, overinvestment has been made in AI that it collapses the economy Big Short style. That's what I'm looking at.
1: David Sirota, I really hope we get to do this again sometime soon. A really fascinating conversation. Thank you so much.
0: Thank you. Thanks so much.
1: And I want to say goodbye to Edmonton. Really appreciate seeing you. And come on back here tomorrow for the Ben Mulrooney Show. After the break, there a Canadian, an anonymous Canadian, is going toe-to-toe with the Trump administration. We'll tell you why next.

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0: Techno Syndrome by The Immortals came out in 1993 and was eventually featured in the 1995 film Mortal Kombat. And there is a new Mortal Kombat this week. We'll get to that in a moment. They're all based on a violent video game series that started in the 90s. It's a fighting game, one-on-one fighting game. One of the most popular video games ever. The original movie came out in 1995. And while it scaled down the violence, it is a beloved cult classic. Its sequel, Mortal Kombat Annihilation, was not. It was terrible. And the thing that separated this video game series is they used graphics that were rendered on like real life people and animation, and you could kill your opponent and in gruesome fashion, and then they'd call it a fatality. So, of course, it was fun with teenagers, but the grown-ups were saying, it's too violent. I loved it. And I was a teenager when Mortal Kombat came out. So in 2021, we got a new film adaptation that was rated R, and it was violent. And as far as the stories go for these movies, it does not really matter what the story is about. There are some bad guys who want to invade from another dimension. The champions of Earth must stop them with their fists. And if you're watching it, it's because you want violence. If you don't like violence, stay far, far away from anything to do with Mortal Kombat. Now, the 2021 film was decent, but it couldn't decide if it wanted to be serious or fun and campy, so it was kind of this clunky mishmash, but it was still kind of fun. I gave it 3 couch cushions out of 5. Now we have a sequel with Carl Urban joining the fold as popular character from the series, Johnny Cage, who is an action movie star, or in this case, was an action movie star.
1: From New Line Cinema, the studio that brought you Cool Hand Cage, Hard to Cage, and Rebel Without a Cage, comes Uncaged Fury. Starring Johnny Cage.
2: It's showtime.
1: They p***ed him off. They f***ed with his shades. They should have brought more guys.
2: You should have brought more guys.
0: So Johnny Cage is a washed-up action star, and much to his surprise, he gets recruited.
2: Uno mas, thanks.
3: You're Johnny Cage. I loved Citizen Cage when I was a kid.
2: Thanks, man. I appreciate it.
3: They should do a reboot.
2: Nobody wants that. Went out in the 90s. Johnny Cage, you have been chosen to fight.
4: Tell me you're not some crazy fans.
0: So that was the voice of the god Raiden, who can shoot lightning bolts and fly, and he transports Johnny Cage to a different dimension and discovers his true purpose.
2: Where the hell am I?
5: It's called Mortal Kombat. It's a fighting tournament. To the death.
0: Yeah, he's not too keen on being a part of this, but eventually he realizes he can actually fight, not just movie fight, so maybe he can help.
6: It's time to become the hero you were meant to be. All right, you big ugly f***. It's showtime.
0: And the second one still doesn't look like a great movie. But it's getting better reviews than the first one from 2021 because they've leaned into the fun and the camp with sets and stages and backgrounds that are pulled right out of the video game, which should please the fans of the game.
7: You don't have any powers?
2: Just incredibly handsome.
0: Were you a fan of Mortal Kombat?
8: I did play the game when I was a teenager. I've not seen any of the movies, I don't think. Or if I did, I can't remember. Or I may get them mixed up with Street Fighter.
0: Okay.
8: The game and the movies. Because it's a similar game, right?
0: Yeah, it's a fighting game one-on-one.
8: Where I'm just smashing all the buttons until something happens. But yeah. The fireballs, that's in Street Fighter, right?
0: Well, it's Street Fighter has fireballs. Both games have those sort of flash attacks.
7: Okay. Cool.
0: In Mortal Kombat, you can play as Raiden and shoot the lightning bolts. Sub-Zero can shoot ice balls.
8: Sub-Zero.
0: And freeze you solid. Right. And Scorpion has that spear that he throws and says,
8: with the
0: string.
8: That's right. Yeah, I think I did play Mortal Kombat probably more than Street Fighter. I did enjoy the game, but I haven't even thought about this since the mid-90s. Are you going to go see it? You saw the first one.
0: I would like to see this in theater because that one, I can't remember if that was a pandemic complication. But I rented it. Okay. I paid like $25 to rent it.
8: The premier rental. Yeah.
0: So Mortal Kombat 2, new in theaters, getting decent reviews.
8: Also out this weekend, a murder mystery movie that looks like a lot of fun. It's called The Sheep Detectives.
9: Last night, something terrible happened. Our shepherd was murdered.
10: No! George is dead?
11: Probably a heart attack. Not much of a story for you, I'm afraid.
12: Unless there's anything out of the ordinary.
11: Nope, I've looked everywhere. Around the caravan, underneath the caravan.
12: What about inside the caravan?
11: Worth a shot.
13: Lily, what will we do? George loved us. He read us dozens of these stories. We shall solve the crime.
8: Hugh Jackman plays a shepherd who was murdered one night, and his flock of sheep are determined to solve the case. So we get talking animals, and it looks like a blast, as silly as it may seem. The sheep are voiced by Brett Goldstein from Ted Lasso, Patrick Stewart, who of course knows Hugh Jackman from the X-Men movies, Regina Hall, Bella Ramsey, Chris O'Dowd, Rhys Darby, Bryan Cranston, Julia Louis-Dreyfus, and others. Emma Thompson plays a lawyer, and Nicholas Braun from Succession plays a hapless cop. It's getting great reviews and is at 96% on Rotten Tomatoes.
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17: We're not scared.
18: Mopple, what is that?
19: I think it's a rod.
18: But what is it made of?
19: Well, not grass, I can tell you that.
8: It looks so much fun. I'm definitely going to go see this. Maybe not this week, but in the next couple of weeks sometimes. Yeah.
0: Well, it's interesting, too, that we've got back-to-back weekends of movies with talking animals. This one's live action, right?
8: Live action with, like realistic-looking CGI sheep.
0: Okay. And last week we had the animated film Animal Farm, which was a pretty serious flop. It opened with $3.3 million. And as we mentioned last week, this is it's adapted from the novella by George Orwell, which was about the dangers of communism. You know, as a reference to the Russian Revolution, but in this, they apparently flip it into more of an anti-capitalism thing. Either way, the story of Animal Farm speaks to the desire for power, but it got terrible reviews. It looks awful. With the idea, I love Seth Rogen, but the idea of him being like the leader pig, like the boss pig, that how do you take that voice seriously?
8: Yeah.
0: Maybe that was the point. They wanted to go the opposite direction, whatever. That looks bad. But this Sheep Detectives, when you said that to me last week, I thought, what are you talking
8: People
0: about?
8: People don't believe me because the title is so weird. It's like, it's called The Sheep Detectives. What? It's like, it's sheep that solve a murder.
0: Yeah, I thought maybe it was going to be some spinoff from Ace Ventura. Like, they couldn't get Jim Carrey to come back, so we've got a different animal detective kind of story. The Sheep Detectives. Now, and by the way, there's also, I'll mention this quickly as well, there's a concert movie. I knew this was coming, but I did not realize, Jeff pointed this out, co-directed by James Cameron. It's Billie Eilish, Hit Me Hard and Soft, The Tour, live in 3D. It captures her performance at Manchester's Co-op Live Arena and highlights Eilish's innovative approach to concert films, blending audience interaction and behind-the-scenes insights. So how did you describe it, Jeff? His first movie that is not going to what?
8: Make $1 billion. And he's probably just, it's the first time in 20 years he gets to take a break from his Smurf movies.
0: Yeah. there must be some sort of water connection to this.
8: Oh yeah, yeah.
0: It's getting terrific. It's getting terrific reviews. 87%. So if you like Billie Eilish and you like concert movies, then Hit Me Hard and Soft. The tour is new in theaters this weekend. And up next, we got to talk about some Daredevil, and then I will tell you what I need to apologize for. You're listening to The Couch Potatoes.
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8: Welcome back to the Couch Potatoes. I'm Jeff, he's Brett, and Daredevil Born Again Season 2 wrapped up this week.
30: You don't get to know what comes through our port. All you need to know is that I'm running this city and it's thriving. Anything else is above your pay grade, little man.
31: Your video proves no wrongdoing by the mayor, Murdoch. It's all hearsay.
32: Correct, but we've established there was another witness on that boat, haven't we? A witness who, in fact, is in this courtroom today. Isn't that right, Mr. Mayor?
30: Right.
32: You and I both know who Daredevil is. He's the man who knows exactly what happened on the Northern Star. He knows exactly what happened in my apartment, and he knows exactly who the real criminal in this courtroom is. Isn't that right?
1: You are a fool.
32: No, I'm not.
8: I thought the second season was quite a bit better than the first season, especially in the Kingpin department there, the gruff voice we just heard. Season one was kind of cut and pasted and rewritten and stitched together. They had a troubled production, so no surprise that I thought the season felt a little more coherent, like it knew what it was doing from beginning to end. The show in general, definitely among the better MCU TV shows, which I know isn't saying a whole lot, and I know I enjoyed it because I also never let it back up on me. I watched it weekly, and that doesn't happen with a lot of shows. Usually even the shows I like, it's like, oh no, I'm three behind, I'm four behind, but didn't happen here. Vincent D'Onofrio as Kingpin was, I thought, more entertaining to watch this season. He really got to do some gnarly fighting in the finale. We've been kind of surprised at the level of violence through both seasons of the show, and it was really something watching Kingpin, you know, shredding people left and right, and there's a lot of blood, which of course shows up so nicely on his white suit. There were court shenanigans in the finale. I thought that was entertaining, even though it was kind of pretty easy to see what Matt Murdock was up to eventually. And the ensuing action made for a good finale, I thought, as well. Although the final outcome of everything was not satisfying at all, but it does look like they're doing another season, because which is good, because if this had been the end of the Charlie Cox Daredevil run, that would have been pretty crazy. Bullseye was another great addition this season, or he was in it a lot more, it felt like, and he had a great bit of action in the finale. I've really grown to love that guy in the show, so hopefully he's coming back. And Jessica Jones and everything they sort of set up there for a third season looks pretty interesting. If they're done with Kingpin, I think that'll be fine. Not sure how they would top that with him anyways. It does feel like he's sort of run his course, and surely there are other bad guys for Daredevil to take on. So I enjoy the season. I like all this stuff. I bailed on the Netflix series long before that ended. I don't think I watched season three of Daredevil or season two of Jessica Jones or any of the Iron Fist, Punisher, or Defenders. And I don't know, you probably already knew this, Brett. I just found out that there is the Punisher One Last Kill comes out next week. It's part of Phase 6 of the MCU over on Disney Plus. I don't think it's a full movie or anything.
2: No, it's like one of those one shots.
8: Okay.
2: Or a special presentation, I think they call it.
8: Yeah, so that'll be
2: thank
8: cool.
2: you for the reminder on yeah. that. I forgot about that Punisher thing that is coming out. Yeah, so for me with Daredevil, The Man Without Fear, Season 2, Born Again. It was fun. Yeah. I like you, watched it weekly, and I was compelled to watch it weekly because every week I enjoyed it. I found for the series overall, it lacked action. I think I wanted to see more Daredevil.
8: Agreed.
2: Like doing Daredevil comic book kind of stuff. We did get to see a fair chunk of that in the finale. I won't spoil the ending here, but I will say this. One character ends up behind bars and another character is not. And the person who is not should be, because unspeakable violence happened in this final episode. So the fact that he wasn't punished is beyond stupid. Like, it's just completely implausible to me. And it really frustrated me, because one of the things that was so great about at least those early Netflix seasons of these shows is they were really smart. They were well written. And as you pointed out, the first season of Daredevil Born Again was clunky. And it was a sort of this hatchet job mishmash, and it just wasn't very well put together. And this one, I felt like it was put together better, and it was cleaner and better written overall. But the finale just felt weird. And even though it was shot, like, this was shot February to July 2025, but it is impossible to not make political connections. It feels like they are lampooning Donald Trump. And even with this, there's a scene that feels like they're trying to make that the equivalent of their January 6th storming the Capitol. I don't know if they had any intention to do that, but it's impossible not to see it. And I think it may have hurt the viewership too. Apparently the viewership is way down, like 50%.
8: Oh, wow.
2: Down. So hopefully they go ahead with that third season, because I would like to see how this story ends. But Daredevil Born Again Season 2, pretty good overall. It was entertaining. I just, unfortunately, kind of forgettable for me.
8: Yeah, agreed. And I don't think it's going to come back in December when we do our year-end best-ofs.
2: I'm pretty willing to guarantee that. But this next one, it might end up coming up towards the end of the year, because boy, oh boy, did I screw up last week as it pertains to Maul, Shadow Lord.
3: In these times, I prefer to keep my presence a shadow.
4: Ever heard of Maul?
3: My lord, Maul lives. To those who have betrayed me, die well. Maul Shadow Lord, streaming April 6th, only on Disney Plus.
2: So Maul Shadow Lord, you remember Darth Maul from The Phantom Menace? He was the cool guy with the horn, the red face and the horns on his head, and he had that double-edged lightsaber. It was awesome. And he has his own show now that takes place after Episode 3, Revenge of the Sith and the Clone Wars, but before the events of the original trilogy, and it's him establishing his criminal syndicate. And anyway, last week, I don't know why or how I made this mistake, but I talked about the season finale, which I thought was last week. I'm certain I read it somewhere that it was 8 episodes. I don't know. Turns out there were 2 more episodes, and it makes perfect sense that aired on Monday, May the 4th, Star Wars Day. May the 4th be with you. So I don't know why I said that. So when I was saying, I don't know, for a season finale, it just kind of ends, and I don't really get it. A complete 180. Episode 9 was great. The finale was fantastic. These last 2 episodes were so, so good, and it includes, I'll say this, even if you just watched the last episode, if you're at all a Star Wars fan, there is a dream confrontation, like a fight that I never thought I would see happened, and it's amazing. So this show, I think Maul Shadow Lord is really good, and I would suggest it borders on must-watch television for Star Wars fans. So you can find that on Disney Plus. And again, the animation in this is so good. They added extra layers and texture that we hadn't seen in previous Star Wars animation, which has always been good. It just keeps getting better. So if you want to see something just fun, like, you don't need to watch this. It's not crucial to the Star Wars timeline, but it's still a pretty cool story that has a really compelling ending. And I know they're talking about doing a second season. I sure hope they do, because this went places I did not expect. And once again, it had just tremendous action in that final episode, including that big bad confrontation. Maul, Shadow Lord, you can find it on Disney Plus. And up next, I want to tell you about the documentary on Hulk Hogan. You are listening to The Couch Potatoes.
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2: I'm Brett, he's Jeff, we are the Couch Potatoes, and this week I watched a four-part documentary on Netflix that debuted on April 22nd, which features...
13: The Immortal Hulk Hogan!
2: The show is called Hulk Hogan, Real American, which tells the story of one of the most recognizable people on the planet.
14: I really was here for a reason more than just wrestling.
15: The fans liked believing Hulk was Superman.
2: That's how he was to me when I was a kid. I became a pro wrestling fan because of him. My dad took me to see him wrestle when I was 8 or 9, and it was so amazing. And I've been a wrestling fan at sort of various stages through my life, including right now. I'm back in it. So, of course, I come at this review as a fan of professional wrestling. But, as I mentioned, Hulk Hogan, everybody, I think, knows who Hulk Hogan was, and maybe you watched his show, Hogan Knows Best, the reality show, or maybe you're just curious because he was a complicated man, and it's just a really good documentary. So turns out, even though he was a superhero to me as a kid, the real man, Terry Bollea, was much more complicated than that heroic character he played, and he made a lot of mistakes to the point where when he died in July 2025, I had mixed emotions because I didn't really like him anymore. But his death reminded me of how much joy he brought into my life and the lives of millions of people around the world.
14: There are millions of kids that have believed in me and what I stand for.
16: You're a liar.
15: The character was so strong. Terry got lost along the trip.
17: Hulk Hogan has torn down everything that he once built.
14: Really want me to tell the truth? Okay. Sure, I know where all the bodies are buried.
15: We literally didn't speak to each other anymore. But I realized I still love him.
18: One night they love you, one night they don't.
14: I mean, there's Hulk and there's everybody else. Terry Bollea was just a human being. But when I went in that ring, brother, I was Hulk Hogan. The character helps people. That's all I know. I can't predict what the final act of the story is going to be. but the legend of Hulk Hogan lived forever.
2: And this documentary does, in fact, feature his last interview. I think one of the things that helped me deal with my emotions around his death was the first time I heard his theme song, which was maybe a day after he died. I got instant goosebumps, and I still get goosebumps every time I hear it. Get excited about this, just like I got excited about the Mortal Kombat song that I referenced earlier. Yeah. I wonder how many Canadian kids grew up chanting, "I am a real American." But that's, we wanted to be Hulk Hogan. So this documentary is made by WWE Films, but it is a warts and all story. It's not like the Michael Jackson movie, which ended up glossing over some of the serious stuff that happened in his life. Not because they wanted to, as we've discussed. They had an entire third act that they had to wipe out. They couldn't use it because the lawyers found some legal clause that said you can't reference this family at all. So they had to dump a third act and kind of cut the movie or end the movie early, at least early in the timeline. With this one, they go to all of the negative places of Hulk Hogan's life. They go to the steroid scandal, where it was revealed that the wrestlers were taking steroids, and he denied it. He went on a talk show, I think it was Arsenio Hall, and said that he wasn't using steroids, which was a lie. It shows how much his ego, like he had a big pompous ego, and so many wrestlers over the years have said really bad things about Hulk Hogan. And there's a Bret the Hitman Hart is featured in this. One of the greatest wrestlers of all time, Canadian. And he is a bitter man, but it's kind of funny because he's so brutally honest. And he was fair in this because he talked about how Hulk Hogan was the golden goose and how Hogan was good at what he did. And he said you could always count on Hogan if you needed him to stand in front of the camera and cut a promo, as they call it, where they do a quick interview or he just goes off on a rant for a minute or so. He says you could always 59 seconds every time. So he spoke highly of him as a professional, but then he also calls him a liar and he uses the F word several times in relation to Hogan. He did not like Hulk Hogan. They talk about the partying in his life and the drugs that he consumed and how his doctor said no man should be able to have that much of that in your system. In that case, he had a lot of fentanyl in his system because he was in pain. He cheated on his wife. There was a sex tape that came out where he was sleeping with or he was engaging in activities with the wife of his best friend. So like all of their lives blew up because of that sex tape. He ended up suing the website Gawker. Remember Gawker?
8: Oh, yeah. I mean, damage done, you sue all you want. Plus, you probably didn't need the money, but...
2: No, but he took... They shut down because of that lawsuit.
8: Oh, like, really?
2: They basically had to pay out whatever they had, and Gawker, that was it for Gawker. But that was a big deal in his life.
8: Why any celebrity makes a tape like that in the first place is beyond me.
2: Well, it wasn't... I don't think it was...
8: I guess it was a...
2: Like, the camera angle was way up high. I don't think he knew it was there.
8: Oh, okay.
2: So it wasn't... I don't know who was doing the recording. I can't remember. That was a while ago now.
8: Yeah.
2: But I just remember thinking, man, like, there's just another mistake. They talk about his racist behavior over the years. And then they go into the politics. He was, as you might remember, a big supporter of Donald Trump, which a lot of people didn't like, and he did his "What you gonna do, brother, when Trump-a-mania runs wild on you" at the Republican convention. But they also explained, like, hey, I've been friends with this man for years. Like, I can't remember which of the early WrestleManias, maybe 4 and 5, But they, like Donald Trump, hosted WrestleMania, or at least had them at one of his Trump properties. So the point is, they go to all the negative places. They don't try to paint a picture of a guy who was perfect. He wasn't perfect. And it's kind of sad in some ways because, yes, on one hand, he did these things or a lot of things that were not good. But at the same time, when you watch this story or this, I've never really thought about it before, but like I know this, I have thought about. Hulk Hogan is arguably the most important man in the history of professional wrestling, at least in terms of what it has become today. I don't think wrestling would exist, least as it does today, without him.
8: He was the entire face of it for through the 80s and all the way up to, I guess, like the Stone Cold era or whatever.
2: Right? Yeah, and then he reinvented himself in the 90s when he turned heel. And it was hilarious because people were sort of tired of the Hulk Hogan routine. But then when he turned bad, people lost their minds. Like the scene where he does it, people were throwing their drinks and beer cans into the ring. There was so much trash that was raining down on the NWO, as they were called, Hulk Hogan, Scott Hall, and Kevin Nash, when he turned bad. And he set the wrestling world on fire again. So when you have that much, like he knew it. He knew how important he was. And at the same time, the company expected him to carry that weight. So I wouldn't want that pressure.
8: Nope.
2: He clearly wanted some of it, but there's a ton of pressure. And as time went on, he stopped becoming, he was less of Terry Bollea, and it's referenced in that clip. He lost sight of Terry Bollea and he became more and more about Hulk Hogan. And it was hard for him to really let go of that character as he got older. And then sadly he died last year. So I think if you're a fan, this is a must. Like, if you're ever a fan of Hulk Hogan, you got to watch it. If you're a wrestling fan in general, watch it. Even if you're just curious about Hulk Hogan, who was this guy, this big man with the 24-inch pythons, brother?
8: I remember seeing him on Arsenio. I don't know if it was that same time where he was talking about steroids. But he was there to promote his movie, Mr. Nanny.
2: Okay.
8: And all these wrestlers or big guys have a movie like that of some sort, right? And Arsenio's like, okay, it's at the end of the thing. So your movie comes out this Friday. And so this would have been the summer of 93. And Hulk Hogan's like, actually, we're pushing it back a few weeks. We're going to give those pesky dinosaurs a chance to get out of the theaters before. Because it was just like, we're not going to win against Jurassic Park with kids, so we are delaying our movie.
2: That was a smart play. Yeah. And just for fun, by the way, this has nothing to do with anything really other than I think it's hilarious. One of Hogan's peers in the 80s was a guy named Ultimate Warrior. And if you type in Ultimate Warrior Hogan, so Hokogan, eventually you'll find a compilation of the various ways that Ultimate Warrior says Hulk Hogan, because every time he says it, it just sounds weird.
1: Hulk Hogan!
2: Hulk Hogan!
1: Hulk Hogan!
2: Hulk Hogan!
1: Do you Hulk Hogan? Hulk Hogan! For Hulk Hogan! I come, Hulk Hogan!
2: Hulk Hogan! Hulk Hogan! Anyway, Netflix is where you'll find Hulk Hogan, Real American. It's a four-part documentary, and it is fantastic. And up next, I talked Maul Shadow Lord earlier, some Star Wars. Jeff's going back to the prequels. You were listening to The Couch Potatoes.
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6: Welcome back to the Couch Potatoes. I'm Jeff. He's Brett. There is a new Star Wars movie coming out in theaters in a couple of weeks, and it occurred to me that outside of the original trilogy and Rogue One, I haven't watched a Star Wars movie since 2019. So I thought I'd go through some of the others before The Mandalorian and Grogu hits theaters on the 22nd. I doubt I'll talk about all of them on the show, but this week I want to because this week I watched the prequel trilogy.
7: Mr. Jar Jar Binks, Mr. Your humble servant.
8: Excuse me.
6: The Phantom Menace, Attack of the Clones, and Revenge of the Sith. The movies, not good when they came out between 99 and 2005, according to me. And they're still not good. Some are better than others, but they're still among the bottom of the barrel in the Star Wars rankings. That said, I had a pretty good time watching them again, at least most parts of them. Let's start with Episode 1, The Phantom Menace. Maybe the most hyped movie of all time. The first movie since the original trilogy, there was, you know, no reason to think it wouldn't be awesome. In fact, everyone was pretty sure it would be awesome because up until then, all of Star Wars had been awesome. But yikes, it's pretty boring. Writer, director, creator George Lucas has always sucked with dialogue, at least as far as natural dialogue goes. No one complains about Darth Vader or Yoda's dialogue in the 70s and 80s. But Luke Skywalker, on the other hand, a lot of it not great, but it's so much worse than The Phantom Menace. Most everything throughout the entire prequel trilogy is exposition. And when half of it has to do with Senate politics and trade routes, I just, like, what are we doing? And I know the Star Wars of your childhood is like to be your favorite, but I don't get how kids enjoyed this at all. The point of all that boredom, of course, is moving pieces around in order to turn the democratic galaxy into a dictatorship of an empire run by the emperor. And while that is an interesting story, the trilogy sort of bludgeons the interest to death with the dry, dull wooden dialogue. Andor was a show about the politics of the galaxy as well, and far more successful at it because the writing was that much better. Jake Lloyd, the little boy who plays Anakin Skywalker, was raked over the coals for his performance. But, I mean, it was George Lucas who literally wrote the word yip.

0: in the script multiple times. Lloyd is also seems to be the only one who appears to be happy he's in a Star Wars movie. And the problems with little Annie are not his fault. I think Star Wars fans did him dirty. Liam Neeson, I don't think he even raises his voice throughout the whole movie, which is kind of bizarre. Han and Luke and Leia, you know, yell a lot in their movies because they're always in danger. Liam Neeson almost gets swallowed by a sea monster, but that gets eaten by another monster first. And Neeson just goes, "There's always a bigger fish," in the most boring tone ever. The pod race is fun, granted. Darth Maul, we've been talking about, is very cool. And it's all also sort of non-offensively watchable. I just found a lot of it boring. The CGI was state of the art at the time. A lot of it looks kind of cartoony now. Also, as we heard in the clip, Jar Jar Binks, excuse me, but no thanks. On to episode 2, Attack of the Clones. Hayden Christensen enters the series as Anakin Skywalker as a young man as he becomes a Jedi. Now, he's no Daniel Day-Lewis, but like Jake Lloyd, I don't think this is his fault either. He falls in love with Natalie Portman's character, which we know will happen because they're the parents of Luke Skywalker and Princess Leia, and I don't know that I've ever believe less in a love story. It's ghastly. They have less than zero chemistry. It's easily the very worst part of any of these movies. Portman gets a couple of bits of action, but she basically has nothing to do the rest of the series but like be sad and then die. And the politics is still so boring. Now, Obi-Wan Kenobi's investigation of the clones is kind of interesting. And baby Boba Fett is introduced. That was kind of neat. And the action at the end was kind of nonsense. If there's such a thing as too many lightsabers, this is it. And you could tell that Lucas told them just to swing their arms around willy-nilly. And we'll add all the laser blasts later. And CGI Yoda. Like in Phantom Menace, he's mostly a puppet. Here, he's all CGI. He can do more, but he kind of looks worse. But seeing him fight at the time was fun, fight was fun at the time. Now it kind of looked a little bit silly, and he doesn't have much of a personality. Like in Empire Strikes Back, when he's rummaging through Luke's bags, that was funny, and he says things like, "Oh, when 900 years old you are, look this good, you will not." You know, just personality. And here again, it's just all exposition and just so lifeless like that.
1: I just wanted to what did you watch this on Disney Plus or?
0: Yeah.
1: Okay, like not like a DVD or something?
0: I got the DVDs. I didn't haul them out. I just got the... So I put on Disney Plus.
1: Because it was puppet Yoda in Phantom Menace, but I thought they redid that.
0: And oh, did they?
1: Digitized him.
0: I just noticed it more in the next two movies.
1: Okay.
0: The digital of us.
1: Maybe I can't remember now. It's been a couple of years since. I want to rewatch these as well, but I know what... Like, what happened last time? I watched one movie... And then it consumed the rest of my year.
0: Yeah, there you go. On to episode 3, Revenge of the Sith, and this is easily the best of the trilogy. And it starts with a very exciting space fight, which I'd forgotten about. Because up until now, there's not been a ton of outer space stuff. There's different planets, but not stuff in space so much compared to the original trilogy. And the politics talk is still kind of obnoxious, but at least it's moving into the end game. And here's what we should talk about. Ian McDiarmid, who, you know, plays Palpatine, eventually becomes the Emperor. He's fun. He's having fun. He's also the only one who can make that dialogue work. And he's the mastermind of everything that's been going on. And I sort of like how he conveniently aged into the role because he's in The Return of the Jedi, but he was a young man and they just made him look old. And then 20 years later, he had literally aged, was the right age for his character. So that was neat. The movie is also much better paced than the first two. The Last Hour really cooks, literally, that lava planet. Very cool. A fitting place for Anakin Skywalker to die and Darth Vader to be born. And the final moments start a long Star Wars tradition of having a satisfying ending, plugging everything into place for what we know already comes. And Rogue One did that, and Andor did that, and they do it here first. Overall, I thought the trilogy still kind of sucked, but there's also nostalgia attached to it now, so it's kind of easier to swallow, because I remember watching them when they first came out repeatedly, just trying to like them and it not happening, and now, you know, I know I'm not really going to like them, so I can enjoy the parts I do, and it's fun to laugh at some of the other parts. And, you know, for as bad as they are, it is impressive that it's one complete thing. It's a singular vision put on screen by George Lucas and how he intended it, for better or worse. And you certainly can't say he doesn't have an imagination, because he created the whole galaxy and every frame is crammed with anything and everything he could think of. But it's just too bad that he seemed to be more interested in what he could do with CGI and not what he could do with performances. So ratings wise, I'll give The Phantom Menace 2 couch cushions out of 5, Attack of the Clones 1.5, and Revenge of the Sith 2.5. And again, all available on Disney Plus, and you probably have the DVDs in a box somewhere.
2: there.
1: Okay. And you also pulled some ratings reports or viewership reports.
0: Yeah, from 2025, but they were just released this week. Nielsen broke down some Star Wars numbers from Disney Plus, and the top 10 things that people are streaming, we'll get to the list in a minute, but first the Hollywood Reporter says, the first thing that stands out is the biggest chunk of viewing time, 44%, were people watching the Star Wars live-action movies, and 39% watching the series, 17% watching the animated shows. So despite literally hundreds of hours of Star Wars TV, the 11 movies got the lion's share of the viewing. But at number one, and again, this is 2025, number one was Andor, but it was brand new last year, so that explains that. And then the rest of the 10 are A New Hope, The Phantom Menace, The Empire Strikes Back, Revenge of the Sith, Attack of the Clones, Return of the Jedi, Rogue One, and then the last two are animated things, Tales of the Underworld and The Clone Wars. So the original trilogy, the prequel trilogy, there's nothing about the sequels on there at all.
1: Yeah, then that's good. That's how it should be, because they are not particularly good. I still, if I watch The Force Awakens, I will enjoy it and love it.
0: I love that one, and I also like The Last Jedi. And I think The Rise of Skywalker retroactively kind of ruins both of them.
1: The Last Jedi, I have mixed feelings with. It has some of the most beautiful imagery in all of Star Wars. But that's all the time we've got. I'm Brett. He's Jeff. We are the Couch Potatoes. Remember, if it requires getting up off the couch, don't bother.
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0: There is word this morning that dozens of passengers left a cruise ship hit by a deadly hantavirus outbreak on April the 24th without contact tracing, nearly 2 weeks after the first passenger died on board. The ship operator had previously said the body of the Dutch man who died April the 11th was taken off the ship on the remote island of St. Helena, that is in the South Atlantic, where his wife also disembarked and then flew to South Africa, where he died. Oceanwide Expeditions said today that 29 passengers left the vessel. The Dutch Foreign Ministry put the number at about 40. Three people died. Five others have fallen ill. The ship is now on its way to the Canary Islands in Spain. This is an issue that has been growing. The UN Health Agency had previously confirmed there were 8 cases of the hantavirus. The World Health Organization has confirmed people have died from it. It usually spreads through the inhalation of contaminated rodent droppings, but it seems as though there's a human-to-human transmission in this case. This ship does have some Canadians on board. It left Argentina April the 1st. So there's a lot of questions about hantavirus. Let's talk about this. Timothy Sly is a professor emeritus at the School of Occupational and Public Health at Toronto Metropolitan University and joins us now. Timothy, appreciate the time today.
1: Good morning, Devin.
0: So hantavirus, what should we know about it?
1: Well, we've known about it since the early 90s. So it's been around for a little more than 30 years, so it's not an unknown entity as COVID was when it first appeared. And there's been quite a lot of studying done on it. Here in Canada, we have approximately 5 per year on average in that period of time. So it is a rare disease in this country, extremely rare. The Americas as a whole has got several varieties of this. In fact, there's several varieties around the world that can cause illness. And none of them in Canada seem to be person-to-person spreadable, but there's one in South America, the one strain, the Andes strain of orthohantavirus that does seem to be able to transfer person-to-person.
0: That strain seems to be present here, at least based on some of the reporting. How concerned should we be about this human-to-human contact? Because traditionally it does not spread that way, right?
1: There's been one study done, published in the New England Journal of Medicine, back when we did have an outbreak in North America of this particular person-to-person spread, and they estimated the R-naught, which is the way we calculate the likelihood of one person being infected affecting another, is about 2. Now, of course, it was only an outbreak of 30 people, and so it's difficult to make a statistic on that. But that's much, much less than coronavirus. In other words, it's not as easily spread as the coronavirus, nowhere near as easily spread as measles, for example. But it's not time for any panic, but at the same time, not time for any complacency either. And what's going on at the moment is tracing these people who are leaving and who have left the ship, because they are potentially able to pass it on to a few other people. And this is a concern with this case. This has an incubation period that goes up to, Devin, it goes up to about 45 days. So you can imagine that the tracing of these people after they leave the ship for 45 days, they've got to be checked on, make sure there's no symptomatic, find out where they've been. Maybe house quarantine would be a good thing. For example, there's 4 Canadians on there, and by the time they get back, for about 45 days after they leave the ship, they're going to have to be checked in on to see whether any symptoms have begun.
0: It's interesting because I've had some people reach out, and because there are some callbacks to the early days of COVID. I'm not saying this is COVID when you think about a cruise ship and people may be dismissed a little bit at the start. You can see how people could see, you know, I don't know if people are looking for COVID in other sort of situations, but people could see some similarities in some of these cases, even though there's many other numerous differences from then till now.
1: 100% there, and we're all remembering the Diamond Princess that was this sort of nightmare ship where this virus, COVID, was moving around and infecting lots and lots of people, even through air ducts, you know, we were thinking. Now, this isn't the case like this. This seems to be much more difficult. Remember, this is spread through dusted urine and other feces and so on from mice. So you've got to get fairly close to it, or as we currently would understand, pretty close to another person in order to pick it up from the other person. So you're either living in the same cabin, eating the same food with that person, in the same bed as that person, that kind of thing. COVID was much more difficult. Singing in a choir at the other side of the room, you could pick it up. And measles, just entering the room several hours after somebody else has been in there, you could pick it up. So the potential for spread is very, very different. So this is going to be a problem for individuals close to sick individuals. I understand there are a couple of flight attendants right now who were on flights where people who left the thing in St. Helena moved to Johannesburg. You get a KLM attendant and one from another flight, Aer Lingus, I think it is, who are being watched now. They have some symptoms that in the early stages we can't distinguish from common cold or influenza, but they're under observation right now.
0: It's interesting because the comparisons to COVID do exist in those some areas. You mentioned the Diamond Princess, and I was also thinking about SARS. And I remember, you know, going back to the very start of COVID and just questioning, did we learn any lessons from SARS? And the answer was just generally not really. But and in the early going, just to see people, I wonder if people asking some of the same questions now, based on we're closer to the start of COVID, if maybe we have learned, or some of those lingering lessons from the pandemic are still at least present in terms of some of the questions people are asking with this case right here.
1: 100% again. We've been sensitized. I mean, we lived through this pandemic from 2020 onwards for about 5 years, 4 years or something like that. So we've been sensitized to this. And I think people are asking the right questions, both at a street level and health authorities around the world. But since then, things have changed. I mean, look, at the U.S. has decided to leave the WHO. They had the greatest collection of expertise and experience in the CDC, but the CDC has lost one piece person out of three. They're basically hanging on vapor at the moment, and then they are not going overseas. They'll be checking on people who are going back to the U.S. from the ship and making sure that local health authorities check in on them from time to time, and they'll have got the laboratory facilities. But they would normally have flown a team right to the ship or to the port where the ship is and would be helping out on a world basis. But they're now off the playlist, which is a great shame. So we've been sensitized to it, and we're asking those kinds of questions. We're not taking anything for granted. We're learning from all these diseases. Remember, this is yet another zoonosis. About 70% of the diseases we're worried about and potentially can get out of control are diseases that have jumped from animals into humans. This is yet another one. SARS-1 was one of those. Coronavirus, which is SARS-2, was another. Ebola, the list goes on and on.
0: With the CDC taking that step back, globally, who's taking that lead, or do we have anyone that's centrally taking that lead at the moment?
1: Yeah, the WHO is taking the organization lead, and they have what they call the centers or foci, focus centers for WHO around the world. The first one to acknowledge this was the one in Britain, because they had some passengers on board and word got back to them that this is in the very early stages of this outbreak. They notified WHO, and WHO has notified all of its world. So that for example, the center in Johannesburg, where some of the people went initially, was readily, and Johannesburg in South America has wonderful epidemiology, and its laboratory facilities are second to none. So they were ready, and they were identifying the strain of this thing very, very quickly indeed. So there is a world response, but it would be nice to have the CDC, which has got those that expertise and that experience, and they can fly to anywhere in the world at the moment's notice. We don't have that at the moment.
0: With regards to this hantavirus and this ship, what are you following in terms of the next steps to what you're interested in this story?
1: I'm following the epidemiology of it and plotting, for example, the incubation period and when it left South America, an area that we know that the virus is quite rampant in various rodents, and then looking at how long it takes. Remember, 45 days is a very long time for any virus to track that. But you have this shipboard outbreak where you can begin to see that nothing's coming into the ship, nothing's leaving the ship, and so you can begin to study. It's like a little petri dish floating in the Atlantic. Must be terrifying for the people on board. But if they're keeping in their cabins, and so far, the latest information we have that there are no other infections on board, so something's happening to keep them pretty safe, and that means they're in their cabin, they may be eating packaged lunches, and they're not mixing with other people, and hopefully when they get to Tenerife in the Canary Islands, they'll be deboarded, and then we'll go into quarantine. When we come back to Canada, they'll be probably checked, as we said before. It's sort of house quarantine, just like we did in SARS-1, if you remember. We didn't have vaccines back then. We asked people to shelter in their house, and the health department checked on them like two or three times a day, make sure no symptoms started. That's what they should be doing, and that's what almost certainly will be done in this case.
0: Timothy, as always, I appreciate the time.
1: Anytime, Devin. Stay healthy.
0: You as well. That's Timothy Sly, a professor emeritus at the School of Occupational and Public Health at Toronto Metropolitan University. We need to pause. When we return, we'll have more of The Morning Show with Devin Peacock on 980 CFPL.
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0: We have talked a lot about traffic in London as of late, specifically how bad it is. People rarely talk about how good traffic is, although I guess it can come up after you have a nice drive. Nevertheless, we've also been talking about what the summer might look like for tourism, high gas prices, changing how people are planning for the summer and beyond, and what that could mean for road trips rather than flights, maybe some road trips closer to home. Even when gas isn't a top concern, traveling can be a bit stressful. But that daily commute can be frustrating at times for people. And I want to talk to an expert, and how about one of London's own? Dr. Gillian Mandich is a researcher, scientist, and happiness expert, and joins us now. I appreciate the time today.
1: Good morning.
0: So I've heard you say in the back, there is not a secret to happiness, but there is a science to it. Is the science different when you're commuting?
1: Well, the science is science across the board, but we do actually have some research looking at commuting, because I think it's one thing, and we've all experienced how frustrating it can be to be, you know, in that situation where you're stuck in traffic and you're not moving and all of that. So that's absolutely true. But I think from the happiness perspective, there are some things that we can do to sort of make something that can be frustrating, that's out of our control, and we can turn it into something a little bit less bad, or actually even sometimes use that time to do things to actually boost our happiness.
0: What could people do?
1: So, for example, a couple things. First of all, is that we have to understand that there are things in our life that we can control, and there are things in our life that we can't. And so traffic is one of those things. You know, sometimes we can leave early to avoid traffic, but the reality is sometimes we have to get from point A to point B, and it just is what it is. So if we can't control that, and we're in our car, or we're, you know, using public transit or whatever, one of the things that I personally like to do, and the research really suggests is good, is to take that time to listen to like an audiobook or a podcast, so to learn something, to use that time to, you know, or listen to music. So using sort of that sensory opportunity to do something that makes us feel good, that either in terms of music, we can, you know, enjoy that in our body and listen to it, and we can pick whatever our favorite music is. It makes us happy or brings us joy or is upbeat, or, you know, if you want to put on like metal because we're angry, whatever it is, music can be an expression for that. Or again, like I said, learning something, whether that's through an audiobook or a podcast, or with podcasts, the other thing, or radio, is that we can listen to comedy, right? Something to make us laugh, but finding, or even just listening to our conversation on the radio, you know, is a great way to engage and to learn something or challenge our brain.
0: This is a good time to mention we do have a morning show podcast. So if you want to listen to Dr. Mandich and I this afternoon when you're driving home, you're more than welcome to do that. We will be featuring that. But I think it's interesting. It's a real state of mind, right, where you can take something and just reclaim that. And maybe in a way, as you say, like we can't control the traffic, but if we take control of that understanding in a way, it's, you know, you can kind of take that control back a little bit.
1: Exactly. Two other sort of things that I do personally that are sort of informed by research are, number one is sometimes, especially if we're hungry or we're thirsty during our commute, that can be frustrating. So whether it's, you know, making a cup of coffee in the morning before you go so that you have that to sort of enjoy, or a cup of tea, or, you know, bringing like a little sweet treat. Like, I'm not saying, you know, bring a huge bag of chips or anything like that, but like sometimes a couple squares of dark chocolate can go a long way, like a little sweet treat. Or for me personally right now, I'm obsessed with Le Walker makes these quadratini, little wafer crackers. And there's raspberry one. So I'll pack one of those, and I love that. So having a little snack, or an apple or some almonds. And the last piece that I think is the most powerful thing that we can do. So in terms of happiness, the number one predictor of both our long-term health and our happiness is social connection. And so above how much money we make, our age, our race, our gender, social connection is number one. So using that time to connect. So whether that's, you know, safely using hands-free in your car, if you're driving, or however it is to call a friend or a family member, can be a great way. Or if you're in public transit, this is a really good opportunity for something in research that we call WEAK, like WEAK ties, which are sort of those brief conversations we have with strangers and we go about our day. And when we think about connection, we often think about our friends, our family, but what we often underestimate is those little conversations. So whether it's, you know, on our commute or even sort of bigger picture, the conversation with the barista or the conversation in line at the grocery store. But taking that time to just make small talk with the person beside you, because that feeling of connection, one, it boosts our happiness, and two, it also can create a sense of community or connection.
0: It's really interesting you mentioned that, because I was going to ask about public transit as well for people, because that can add to the commute for people. But the art of small talk is one that, you know, I'm certainly not a master of, but can always be better at. But it's something that you can find ways to practice that. And as you say, it can a little small conversation can have a big impact.
1: It does. And what's really interesting, so there's some work by Nick Epley, who did some research in Chicago with commuters, and he looked at both introverts and extroverts, because I think sometimes if you're an extroverted person and you're listening right now, you might think, oh, yeah, I could totally talk to a stranger. But if you're listening and you're more introverted, that might seem overwhelming or something you think might actually decrease your feeling of connection. And so what Nick's research looked at and what he found was that everyone, both introverts and extroverts, were forced to commute and talk to a stranger on their commute, And then they had to estimate at the beginning, before the commute, how much happiness they thought it was going to bring them to talk to a stranger. And then they did that, and then they measured their happiness. And what they found, what Nick and his team found, was that both the introverts and the extroverts saw a boost in their happiness from having that conversation. But what was really interesting is that the introverts, because they underestimated how much happiness it was going to bring, the bar was sort of set lower. So they actually got more happiness from that conversation, even though they anticipated that they wouldn't. So, you know, whether it's, and if you don't know what to say, you know, comment on the environment or comment on someone, what they're wearing, if they're like a Blue Jays hat on, you know, like comment on the Jays. Find these little sort of parts of our environment that can just strike up a conversation can be a great way if you don't know what to say.
0: I wonder, too, just as you were talking and going back to the snacks from before, if it's something you can share and it's safe to do so and all and whatnot, is there something that can help with the small talk and even like sharing a snack of that communal experience?
1: Yeah, well, actually, it's a great thing, too. So I have a 5-year-old French bulldog named Jocko, and it's often happened. So I'm from London and I live in Toronto now. And for him, I've often had people come up and they have dog treats with them, so they want to give my dog a treat. And so for me personally, if I know the person, I'm okay with that. But if not, what I do is I have dog treats on hand. And so I'll say, you know, why don't you give him one of these treats? Because a lot of times people will want to, you know, interact with the dog. And that's actually another really cool part about sort of the commute, and is, you know, taking the time to interact with a pet or an animal if you see one, you know, going and approaching whoever is the owner, of course, and asking permission. But interacting with pets and animals, what we know from research, that can lower our cortisol. It can increase our feelings of our oxytocin, so feelings of that feel good feeling, that feeling of connection. And so that's another thing that we can do if you do see a pet or an animal.
0: Just finally, I think this topic is really interesting, just, you know, the science of happiness. Is there anything that's just surprised you or that's kind of stuck with you as you've been researching this over the years?
1: Ooh, that's a great question. And I will say, so I researched happiness at Western for 12 years. And so I think if I sort of look back at what I learned when I was at Western, one of the things that really surprised me is that when I first got into this work, I thought that I wanted to be happy all the time. And what I learned from research, and for everyone listening, I am a happiness researcher and I am not happy all of the time, because that's not the point of life. And so what we do know from research is actually people who try to be happy all of the time end up being less happy than other people. And so it's not about forcing ourselves to be happy, pretending to be happy when we're not, but doing little things like, you know, calling a friend, practicing gratitude. Can we be happy all of the time? Absolutely not. Can we be happier than we are right now? Absolutely. Because part of happiness is a skill-based learned behavior, and it's something that we have to work on.
0: That's great advice. I really appreciate the conversation today. Thank you very much.
1: Yeah, thank you very much. Have a great day.
0: You as well. That is Dr. Gillian Mandich, researcher, scientist, happiness expert, London native. And really appreciate her expertise on this. That was fun.
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0: Twenty-one people signed up on Friday to run in the municipal election this fall. We'll find out more later today how many more people have signed up. Friday was the first day for nominations. Now, of the 20 people signed up to run for city council, one person signed up to be a school board trustee. Now, one of the 20 who will run for city council includes Roger Carancy, former city councillor who spent 10 years around the Horseshoe. now looking to return. Roger joins us in studio now. Roger, I appreciate you coming in today.
6: A pleasure, and it was challenging trying to explain to the ladies down at Tim Hortons that it wasn't Tuesday morning. So
0: normally you are here every Tuesday on for the panel, although that's changing. We're pausing that now with the start of the campaign. So you were on for council for 10 years. You've been away. Why are you going back?
6: You know, it's a good thing to get away and see things from a different perspective. And now as a grandfather, five times over, you do see things quite differently. You see a lot more of the issues than you may have seen before. And that's why it's a good, you know, there's people say, you know, you're a boomer, you shouldn't be on council, it should be younger people. And you should have all types of people on council with all types of perspectives. And I know I've gathered that. I've been, as you know, heavily involved in affordable housing, building affordable housing. And I've seen the problems and I've seen the good things about it. And I want to help continue those things and make London a better place. And I think that's why everybody does get involved. Some people know what they're doing. Some people have to figure it out. And that's why I want to bring that experience back to London City Council.
0: Have you been knocking on doors already? You got out over the weekend?
6: What was really eye-opening was the amount of sign requests we've already got. We were putting signs up on the weekend. I know that you can't spend money prior to registering and having a and being a registered candidate, so we couldn't do anything regarding literature. But I had signs from 20 or almost 30 years ago, 1997, and that ones, and people will notice on my signs there's a sticker on top says Ward 1 because it used to be Ward 4 that I represented, and then the boundary changes to Ward 1. Now there's boundary changes again, but it's Ward 1 that I'm sticking to. So we've done what we're doing, and I'm pleasantly surprised to see the amount of people that have called and offered their support, and I thank them for doing that, and I just, you know, it's a long way to the election day, but there's a lot to do between now and then, and we'll get it done.
0: Nominations opened on Friday. They close August the 21st, and that's when you're going to see larger amounts of signs. But you can put them on private property, which is what you're doing now, right?
6: Private property you're able to do at any time. Public property is a different story, and we stick to that. And I know that we've received some calls from people, but we know the bylaw, it's pointed out to you when you do sign up, and we do our thing, and we do it to the letter.
0: You mentioned the boundaries have changed for the wards a couple of times. I mean, at different times in London, we've had 7 wards with 2 councillors and then 14 wards with 1. For Ward, you're going to be running in Ward 1, which now includes Old East Village, which previously was part of Ward 4. What do you see as the issues at play for Ward 1?
6: I think the issues are, everybody can see them if you drive through Ward 1. And Ward 1, that part of Old East Village, the thing that has to be addressed, and I know that some have tried to address it, but council has to realize the challenges that that portion of the ward has faced and is facing. That area and everybody knows as Dundas Street, but there are many homes to the north. And the challenges that those people living to the north have had because of the homeless, addiction, mental health issues has been a great challenge for everybody. And I think we have to approach it differently. You've heard me say on your show many times that I think that what we've done is the same thing over and over again. The definition of insanity is doing that and expecting a different outcome. And we haven't had a different outcome. So, people have boundaries to their compassion. Londoners are very compassionate. They want to help people, and I'm part of that group that wants to help. But there are boundaries to that compassion, and we have to make sure those boundaries are not crossed. Although they keep getting crossed. If you're going to allow people to do things without any consequences, it's not going to work. Things will not change, and I think that Londoners have to have the very, very, very difficult conversation about how we change the outlook on what we do, how we do things differently, and give people choices. You know, if you're on drugs, you've got to get off drugs. It's not a part of our culture, I think, that people enjoy. And I think the majority of those who are on that have addiction issues, I think if you spoke to them, they'd want to do everything they could to get off that. But the thing is, you cannot treat them in the street. It's just there's no supports in the street for them. You have to treat them in a facility that allows people to do what they have to do, to get off drugs. So I think the approach has to be different. I think Londoners are to a point where, again, those boundaries that keep getting crossed, they don't want to see that happen again. So, and having said that, just the businesses along Dundas Street that have been impacted by the homelessness, addiction, mental health issue, there are those who have spent millions of dollars to start their businesses, and they're no longer in business because of the fact of the challenges that they have had. So we have to get serious. We've got to clean that up, and we've got to make sure we take care of those that have the issues.
0: The homeless response, are you talking more like about a provincial responsibility here, or what's the municipal responsibility to respond to homelessness?
6: Well, the municipal responsibility should be that we point it out to those levels of government who have the expertise in healthcare. And those are the provincial and federal governments. I think those levels of government are starting to see that some of the implementations of things they've done in the past have not been the right thing to do. And I think a majority of people would agree to that. And, you can't give free drugs to people and allow them to take drugs and expect them to change their way of doing things. It doesn't happen. And this has to be done. And you need somebody, I think, who's forceful. Somebody who understands and somebody who wants a lead in making sure that message gets across to those who can help. And we want to take a lead on how we change things. And I'm not blaming this council. I mean, they've tried things differently. But I think that you need somebody who's willing to stand up and fight and make sure that does happen.
0: Often when we've talked about Old East Village in particular, and Ward 1 is more than just Old East Village,
6: absolutely,
0: of course.
6: Absolutely.
0: But when we have talked about Old East Village, it has been in relation to the homeless aspect of it, which deserves a lot of attention for obvious reasons. But in terms of Old East Village and the potential in Ward 1, you know, there's, you know, 100 Kellogg is nearby. What sort of opportunities for growth exist in Ward 1 that we haven't talked about up until now?
6: Well, there's opportunities for new housing to be built. There are areas that are open fields that can be redeveloped. And as you said, it's not just Old East Village. I mean, the Glen Cairn area is far removed from Old East Village, but they have their challenges. Fairmont subdivision, which is a great spot, and I've been counselor for both those areas over the course of my time. The Hamilton Road area, which has some challenges. Those places all have to be, I'm not going to say fixed, but they have to be tended to. And they all have their distinct issues, and we have to make sure that we take care of them. The issue of taxation, I mean, the money that we have spent on homelessness, the money we've spent on affordable housing, and I just want to, as I said, I've been heavily involved in affordable housing. I want to know how we as a group have built, and it's the Residence Affordable Housing that I chair, how we have built a building of 60 units for $13.5 million, how we have built a building of $60 units for $13.5 million

0: those groups have done collaboratively. And we can't have the city, again, spending money of the taxpayers' dollars that is not getting the full value. And I think that we're better positioned to do that. There are groups better positioned to do that, and we should. And again, I want to make sure that I bring those things forward. There may not be members of council who have known that or are aware of that, but that has to be done. But as you said, the other areas need attention too. I don't think we've done as much as we could to help those areas out. I mean, taxation is one thing. Everybody wants to keep their taxes lower, and we've got to be able to make sure that people are able to afford their homes. Or if they're not affording their not able to afford to pay their taxes, well, then we have to build them an affordable housing, and that's really not what we should be doing, is getting older people to leave their homes that they live in right now.
1: Just finally, is there an issue that is important to you that's not housing, not homelessness, something else that it was a reason that's brought you back for Ward 1?
0: Well, I think the leadership issue, I don't think we've had somebody who's advocated as hard as they should for that particular area. And I think you need somebody who's strong. And I think my track record shows that I am somebody who's persistent in what they do. I mean, you know, just to get a bridge built in Ward 1 at the time I was there, it took 10 years, but it got done. And these are things that we have to make sure that you lead. And it, you know, everybody always talks about the east part of the city being forgotten. I don't think you need somebody who's a weaker counselor there. I think you need somebody who has some stamina, somebody who has some experience. Experience goes a long way when you know when you have to deal with things at City Hall and the other levels of government. And I have contacts in the other levels of government, and I'll continue to use those contacts and help out. So I just think the leadership issue is one thing that we require.
1: It'll be a long campaign, but it should be an interesting one. Roger, I appreciate you coming in today.
0: Thanks for the time.
1: That's Roger Currency, former city councillor and now candidate for council in Ward 1.
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0: On Sunday, the BMO Walk So Kids Can Talk fundraiser was held at Springbank Gardens. It's their biggest fundraiser. On Sunday, the BMO Walk So Kids Can Talk fundraiser was held at Springbank Gardens. It's their biggest fundraiser of the year. And it's really an ideal way to kick off Mental Health Awareness Week, which is this week. It was one of many walks held across the country, and $3.9 million was raised in the walks across the country yesterday, by the way, which is fantastic to see. Mental health is something we talk about more these days than in the past, both for adults and for kids. It's especially important for kids. What is the current state of mental health for youth? Diana Martin is a senior director at Kids Help Phone and joins us now to talk about that. Diana, appreciate the time today.
1: Good morning. Thanks for having me.
0: So what would you say is the state of youth mental health these days?
1: Well, we're seeing significant increases in the young people that are reaching out for us, which tells us that they are struggling. It tells us that young people across the country really are struggling. It also tells us, though, that they're learning about Kids Help Phone. And hopefully it also is showing that some of the stigma is going down, because young people are taking that time and know to be able to reach out and talk about the struggles they're having. So it's unfortunate that, you know, we all wish that they weren't having a difficult time, but I think it's a really great step that so many are reaching out for help, and we just hope that more continue.
0: Should we compare it to previous years, or because I'm always interested in trends from that angle, but I mean, every era, so to speak, is different, and it's unique to what kids are experiencing and feeling at that time.
1: Yeah, absolutely. And we see differences. There's a lot of things that stay the same. So we hear about things like sadness and anxiety and feelings of depression. We hear a lot about relationships. And so those things stay the same. Sometimes what we hear about are new and emerging issues, though, within those, that, you know, we're seeing the reality of how much time young people are spending online and the different impacts that can be of that, relationships, and maybe struggling with relationships in person if they're always, you know, spending a lot of time online. So we see within those key topics, we sometimes see different parts of the story develop for young people.
0: The fact that kids spend more time online these days, because I think it's, we shouldn't, I shouldn't gloss over the fact that reaching out just to reach and call Kids Help Phone is a big step in itself, because sometimes, as you say, there's that stigma, and just taking that first step can be sometimes the biggest one. Is it easier for kids to do it now than maybe in the past, because so much is online and this is, you know, an online resource that is available to kids?
1: Well, it actually really makes a huge difference, because a lot of people think of Kids Help Phone as just the phone-based service. But as you say, we have all sorts of options, either through online messaging, live chat, or a texting service for young people to reach somebody in the way that actually makes sense for them. And what we know is we're often that first point of contact for a lot of young people. A lot of youth tell us something they've never told anyone else before, and it can be easier for a lot of them reaching out online. It surprises people to hear, though, that our phone service is still busy as well, because a lot of times people think, oh, well, nobody's really making calls anymore. But when it comes to talking about how they're feeling, a lot of young people still do that. They want to hear that voice on the other side.
0: It's interesting to hear that, you know, kids are talking about the impact of, you know, social media and being online, and to, because we're hearing all that more and more from kids, of just how they're being impacted by it. And seemingly, even though you're aware of something, you can't necessarily stop.
1: Yeah, and it's a really difficult thing, because one of the things is that so much of their life is taking place online right now. And so even if someone's like, you know, I need to take a bit of a break, it can be really difficult, because then they're missing out those interactions with their friends. And there are, you know, some really positive things that have come out of the internet for young people. But when they're, you know, wanting to take that step back, I mean, for adults, it can be hard to do that, of course. But for young people, when so much of their life is taking place online, it makes it really difficult for them to say, you know what, I'm not going to be on social media for a while, knowing that there's going to be a lot that's happening that they might feel like they're missing out on.
0: What can we do to better support youth?
1: You know what? I think one of the big things is talking about mental health and making it something that it's not a scary thing or it's not a taboo thing, but that it's something that everyone has to watch and everybody has to take care of their mental health. And I think as caring adults, being open to hearing from the young people in your life if they're struggling and actually letting them know and saying, hey, if things aren't okay, I'm someone that you can talk to about that. And, you know, young people aren't always going to reach out to those people in their lives. And so letting them know about Kids Help Phone, letting them know we're here. And, you know, one of the things that we do when we talk to young people is we actually talk to them about, you know, who is there in your life and how maybe could you talk to them and what support would you like? So that can sometimes actually help that young person open up to the adults in their life.
0: If a youth or a kid does reach out to somebody, what should people be saying in response?
1: I think one of the things that people worry the most about is that they won't know what to say or that they'll say the wrong thing. And it's okay to tell the young person that, to say, I'm not sure I know what to say, but I'm here to listen and we can figure this out together. And I think sometimes for teens and young adults and kids, you know, they think of the adults in their lives as always having the answers. And it can actually show, you know what, maybe it's not so bad that I don't have the answers because they don't have the answers either. And so being able to have those conversations, it can just be really valuable. And that young person might not talk to you today, but if you lay that groundwork down of I'm a safe person for you to talk to and I'm really going to sit and listen, that can just pay dividends in the end because, you know, that young person knows that you're there. And when they're ready, maybe they will turn to you.
0: Are there resources online that adults can turn to just to, if they are and they say, listen, I don't know the answers yet, but we can find them together. We can work this out. Where can people go to work it out?
1: I'd really encourage them to visit our website at kidshelpphone.ca. All of the information about how young people, the different ways to contact us are there, as well as some direct links for youth to contact us. But we have so many articles for caring adults, and it's how to talk to a young person about, and it's, you know, such a wide range of topics, bullying, suicide, how to talk to a young person about relationships. And it can really give some, we have some really great tips on there for adults of the kinds of things to ask and different ways to ask and different ways to be present for young people. So if adults go and search up caring adults on our website, they'll get a lot of resources there.
0: How do we know if we're making progress? Something like this, you know, if you have a water level, you can see if the water level is going up, if it's going down, if progress is being made for that. But how do we know if we're making progress for mental health for youth?
1: Yeah, that's a really tough one. And I think, you know, we look at, like I said, for Kids Help Phone, I see actually the increase as a positive because it means that young people know that there's help out there and that they're actually reaching out. And sometimes as a parent or caring adult, you're not sure. You're not sure if what you're doing is making a difference in that moment. But, you know, one of the things that sometimes people just need at any age is to know that somebody's there to listen and that somebody cares about what they have to say. And I think looking at those individual differences you can make with the young people in your life are so important. Because I think sometimes we can feel overwhelmed by, we have a huge issue, a huge crisis that's happening. But if you look at who within your circle you can make that impact on, can be really meaningful and powerful.
0: Diana, I certainly appreciate the time today.
1: My pleasure. Thanks for having me.
0: That's Diana Martin, Senior Director at Kids Help Phone. And it is good to hear about kids reaching out online, but in particular on the phone. It's obviously not in person, but it, to me, is in this sort of a circumstance, pseudo in person, and just to physically talk to another person in real time and know someone is there to listen, I think is crucial. It's key. And that's why it's so great to see fundraisers like we saw over the weekend with multiple walks held across the country, including one here in London, raising so much money so that Kids Help Phone can continue to do the great work that they do.
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14: From the National Newsroom of the Canadian Press, I'm Lisa Laporte. Prime Minister Mark Carney delivered a speech at the 2026 Global Progress Action Summit in Toronto today. He says the loss of control that people feel over the affordability crisis, immigration, and artificial intelligence has fed a, quote, politics of grievance that's dividing people worldwide. Carney says these challenges require new solutions. The cruise ship caught up in a hantavirus outbreak is headed to Spain's Canary Islands.
15: In Grenadilla, Tenerife, workers set up a tented area as the port prepares for the arrival of the MV Hondias. The World Health Organization and Spanish authorities are overseeing the evacuation of passengers from the hantavirus-stricken cruise ship, expected to arrive on Sunday. The CDC says it is sending a team to the island. Dr. John Lowe with the University of Nebraska Medical Center says Americans from the ship will be headed to quarantine at their facility in Omaha.
16: What we've been called on to do is to support the U.S. In bringing back a group of American citizens back to the U.S. safely and to ensure that they're safely monitored.
15: Three people have died since the outbreak and five passengers who left the ship are infected. Authorities say the risk to the Canary Islands is low. No one on board is showing symptoms. I'm Jennifer King.
14: Four Canadians remain on board the ship after two others disembarked late last month on the island of St. Helena before the World Health Organization detected the outbreak. Foreign Affairs Minister Anita Anand will be in Brussels on Monday as Canada doubles down on its work to reunite Ukrainian children kidnapped during the war with Russia. She'll be taking part in a summit to take stock of efforts launched by Canada and Ukraine with an international coalition of nations in 2024 pushing for the return of the children. One person was hit and killed by a Frontier Airlines plane in Denver heading to LAX on Friday night.
17: You can hear the pilot seconds after the plane hit and killed the person on the runway.
18: Frontier 4345, we're stopping on the runway. We just hit somebody. We have an engine fire.
17: The audio from ATC.com. The Denver airport says a person scaled a perimeter fence and ran out onto the runway, hit and killed 2 minutes after jumping that fence. Runway 17 left is a runway far away from the terminal and far away from any populated areas. Passengers evacuated the Airbus A321neo after hitting the person and an engine caught fire. Alex Stone, ABC News.
14: And with health advice appearing all over social media nowadays, experts are offering tips on how to vet those dispensing it. A new survey by the Pew Research Center finds that about one in four adults in the U.S. get health advice from social media or podcasts. Experts say the biggest green flag is when an influencer's credentials are easy to find on their profile. This is the Canadian Press. In sports, in NHL playoff action tonight, the Carolina Hurricanes can sweep the Philadelphia Flyers with a win. Elsewhere, the Minnesota Wild host the Colorado Avalanche. The Avs lead that series 2-0. The Toronto Blue Jays hammered the LA Angels 14-1 in Major League Baseball action today. The Jays are now up 2-0 in that weekend series. Former Atlanta Braves manager Bobby Cox has died at the age of 84. The Braves said he died in Marietta, Georgia. Cox had a stroke in 2019 and heart issues that complicated his recovery. He managed the Braves for 25 years and navigated Atlanta to its first World Series title in 1995. A World Cup dress rehearsal today at Toronto's BMO Field. Lionel Messi scored a goal and set up two others in Inter Miami's 4-2 win over Toronto FC. It's the final TFC home game before the start of the FIFA World Cup next month. From the Canadian Press, I'm Lisa Laporte.
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19: This is London Live. My name is Mike Stubbs. You know what else is important? Figuring out what we are doing with BRT. And we had an opportunity to sit down with Brian Nurse today. And Brian has been overseeing this project from a number of different angles because he is in managing and energy engineering in the city of London. And so he was able to take us through the fact that part of the BRT work is going to be obviously creating more of a pathway for rapid transit going into the south of the city. But we wanted an entire tour of where that sits right now. Here's Brian with that tour of where BRT construction work is sitting.
20: Yeah, we're, fortunately, we now have more construction behind us than ahead of us. So we are seeing a bit of a light at the end of the tunnel. The two most southern phases along the Wellington Corridor are nearing completion. They'll be completed later this year. And the big project that we're starting shortly is at Commissioners and Wellington, followed shortly by the next phase later in the summer, which will actually do work on the S-curve. So south of the river, heading towards the hospital that way. And it'll actually straighten out that S-curve that I think everyone's been I'm a little bit frustrated by over the years. So,
19: whoa. I mean, I don't know how we haven't really dug into the plans on the show. I don't know how much people have dug into the plans anywhere else. So the S curve, the famous S curve in London, Ontario, is going to get a makeover. How's it going to look? Is it going to be a, I don't know, what would be different than an S? Is it going to be like a slash?
20: Yes, more of a slash is probably a good explanation. It's not going to be a complete straight line. We can't do that. But if you've driven up the corridor, you've probably noticed that there's been some tree clearing and then some house demolitions that have been occurring. Part of that's a necessity to allow us to straighten out that S-bend a bit.
19: Okay, so that's coming. When we're talking about commissioners in Wellington, there's one of the busiest intersections in all of the city. What has to happen there?
20: So there's quite a bit of work. This project isn't just about rapid transit, but it's also a significant upgrade for underground infrastructure, sanitary sewers, storm sewers, water, as well as other utility partners like hydro, gas, and improvements for cycling infrastructure, pedestrian infrastructure, as well as motorists. And a lot of this has to do with improving the safety at that intersection, as well as making all those various modes of transportation work more cohesively and move more efficiently.
19: Brian Nurse joining us. Brian is taking us through a tour of where BRT sits right now. Brian's the manager of engineering and planning with the City of London. When it comes to that intersection, we know that there are collisions there. What makes it unsafe? And then how do you try and make just a plain old intersection safer?
20: Yeah, so I'm improving sight lines. There's quite a bit of geometric and technical work that's done, but improving sight lines is one of the important aspects that we look at. There's also a pork chop island there for pedestrians, which is not current practice. So we're removing that to ensure pedestrian safety as well.
19: I love how it's called a pork chop island.
20: Yeah, it's very creative.
19: But at the same time, you're right. Hey, let's find ways to make it safer for everybody to get through. That loop, so if we're to picture where buses will eventually go, let's say they're leaving the downtown core on Wellington, what is the eventual route of most of those buses?
20: They'll come straight down Wellington, and then we are doing a turnaround facility around Holiday Ave. We're still finalizing the design of that. And then we're also working on a park and ride further to the south near the 401. If there are any visitors to the city that want to use it coming off of the 401 or from south of the city.
19: Isn't that interesting? So you'll be able to park south of the city if you're coming in and then just take a bus in. I'm thinking people who go into Toronto right now will say, I'm not driving into Toronto. What I'm going to do is I'm going to drive to Aldershot or Oakville or Kitchener, and I'm going to take the GO train in. Now you've got the opportunity soon to go to Stratford and take the GO train in, and that way you're not worrying about parking downtown. You're not worrying about driving in downtown. So similar idea?
20: Yep, you could come in, hop off at the south end of the city, and then hop on the BRT and shoot right up into downtown, and then head on out east if you wanted to go on the East London Link stretch as well.
19: All right. Now, that's the south link. So then we've got the south and the east. Will that finish things for now once those two have been completed?
20: Yeah, we're actually, as part of the council's mobility master plan, we're working on developing the designs for the north and west legs as well. So that will finish the connection up to Western, and then the east leg will go along Oxford Street.
19: Good stuff. And do we have a timeline on that, or that depends on the mobility master plan and maybe even the next council?
20: We're still working through the design amendments that we need to. So we're still in a pretty early stage. So construction would still be at least, say, 4 or 5 years off for those next phases.
19: Brian Nurse joining us, manager of engineering and planning with the City of London, as we take a tour through where BRT sits. So, Brian, just once again, for anybody joining us, the timeline on when the Wellington area, and a lot of businesses will be listening in on this, when that should be completed?
20: It's all being completed in a number of phases. So there are phases that will be completed this year, next year, and then our current phase, which is the S-Bend that we had talked about, is currently out for tender starting later this summer. So The timing on that still has to be determined and worked on with the successful proponent for that bid, but it would at least be a multi-year project.
19: But ultimately, are we going to see, say, for instance, Wellington and Southdale? That will finish off, that'll be done, and then one of the other phases, like the S-Bend, would begin, sort of thing?
20: Yeah, they'll actually, for the South End, that's finishing up this year, but for the most part, it's a top coat of asphalt, which it's more condensed work. It's not necessarily spread out over a full construction season, so there'll be nighttime closures over, say, a period of 4 to 5 days, as opposed to what you might expect of full-blown construction over the entire summer.
19: Brian, one last thing, and it is bus shelters, because we got a lot of questions at the end of last week about bus shelters and the big ones that have been created. A lot of people will ask about the price tag, but I walk by them, I drive by them, I've reached out and touched them gently. I haven't kicked one, don't worry, I'm not trying to wreck these things, but they're sturdy, they're big. When you look at other bus shelters, we went through a string of just watching them vandalized, smashed, destroyed. You got to put up another one. Can you tell us what these big ones do, or how they are better in terms of how we should be maybe appreciating them for what they cost?
20: Yeah. So some of the significant benefits of the new shelters include, design features for security. So lighting and, other elements that ensure that the users can feel safe around the shelters, as well as accessibility was a huge component of designing these shelters to allow for people of any ability to be able to get on and use the bus. Passenger comfort's obviously another big one, and then as well as preparing us with some of the technologies for future rapid transit. So in terms of ticketing and things like that, things that we can do to expedite the boarding process and the ticketing process to ensure that our system is moving as fast as possible.
19: So the shells of the shelters are there, but there's more coming.
20: Yep. Yeah. There's slowly more being added. And as the system, the larger network grows, we're able to increase or phase in additional levels of service to ensure that we're keeping up with the speed that we need to.
19: Brian, thank you so much for taking us on this tour. We really appreciate it. And it's been way better, everybody. It's been way better than a $10 tour. Brian, thank you again.
20: Thank you very much for having me.
19: Brian Nurse, Manager of Engineering and Planning with the City of London. So that is a tour through BRT. So some phases ending. We still have some big projects. Commissioners in Wellington, that's going to be a big project. The S-curve becoming a slant. That's going to be a big project. And as far as bus shelters go, there's at least a little more inside. Accessibility, electricity, they're basically setting them all up so that they can be ready for ticketing. They can be ready for what the future will bring. And you might say, nobody's going to ride the bus. And you might be right. But if we do this now, there are very few things that we can prepare for that we actually are ready for when they arrive. But we should see more public transit use simply because if we continue to have more people in the city, we are going to have more of a need for it. This is 980 CFPL.
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24: 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We aim to bring you conversations and interviews with experts that focus on the things that matter to you. What is happening in London and the surrounding area? What's happening in Canada? 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
19: This is London Live. My name is Mike Stubbs. Emergencies happen. Stuff happens. And emergencies can be all kinds of things. Now, we've seen events that you could call major emergencies. We've seen some that are short-lived. We've seen some that go on for a long, long time. All of them create the ability to have to change, or the ability to have to cope, or the ability to have to be prepared. It is Emergency Preparedness Week, and it doesn't take long in human history. We could reach over to our great book of human history right over here, and we could turn the first page and say, yeah, look, right away, there was an emergency of some kind right here. Don't understand it. Kind of back before the technology that we enjoy right now. They didn't have concrete. They didn't have fire. But there was an emergency. Maybe that was even it. It got cold. Or somebody misused the fire once it was being invented. But you get my point. They're going to happen on all scales. And Emergency Preparedness Week is one of those pieces of human practice that wants us to do some thinking as to, okay, if life had to stop, or if life changed in some way, would we be ready? André-Luc Beauregard is the Director of Emergency Management and Security Services with the City of London, and we were lucky enough to be able to sit down and have a discussion. Here's André-Luc on the fact that emergencies, yes, do happen. We can, yes, be easily caught off guard. So here's one of the key things all of us should have.
25: One of the key importance of personal preparedness and family preparedness is developing a 72-hour emergency kit for yourself and your family in case of a large-scale emergency.
19: Okay, 72 hours. And we need to put that into perspective. Everybody needs to think back. It was August the 3rd, and the lights went out many years ago. It was 2003. The lights went out, and calamity took place. Now, as much as, hey, neighbors were helping neighbors, listening to the radio from car stereos, warming baby bottles on barbecues, the neighbors really came together. I don't know how many people could have survived longer than the, and wait for this, less than 24 hours that most people were without power. We had people who had freezers defrosting. We were running out of gas at gas stations. We have some of us barely had enough food to make it through that particular time. So if we're talking 72 hours, we can think, well, that's not very long. I'm sure I have enough supplies for 72 hours right now. Should we walk around the house maybe with a checklist? We might not be that close.
25: Absolutely. In some key items, we need a minimum of 4 liters of water per person per day. We need canned food or dry food that we can quickly provide for. We also need a can opener, so that a manual can opener, so that we can open up the cans. You may want some pasta that you can boil, whether it's on the barbecue or if you have a gas stove that's still lit during an emergency, during a power outage. All kinds of food that's important. One of the key items you want in your emergency kit is food that provides comfort. For us at home, it's chocolate and chips. However, they don't last long in the emergency kit, I'll tell you that much.
19: Or you got to be careful. You got to put those in a certain place because people might say, hey, we're going to watch a movie. Okay. there's no chips in the pantry, but you know what? Downstairs, there's that emergency kit. It's got Doritos. Go get those. So, yeah, you might want to put these under lock and key if you've got, I don't know, teenagers in the house.
25: Absolutely. And one thing we also recommend is whenever you change the battery in your smoke alarms every 6 months, that you check to see your food if there's an expiry date so that you can rotate your food.
19: Good point. Because ultimately, you could have that bottle of water sitting there for a long, long time. Might want to drink that and replenish it with some fresh stuff if you haven't had to use it. That is great. Andre Luc Beauregard joining us, Director of Emergency Management and Security Services, as we look at Emergency Preparedness Week. And we're going to look at this in a few ways as the week goes along, but this is a nice introductory course for all of us. So a 72-hour emergency kit. What about the old classics like flashlight, batteries, candles? Does that stuff go into the emergency kit still, or do we try and rely on our phones that have flashlights?
25: I would say that we need batteries and flashlights and chargers for your cell phone, as well as a portable radio so that you can get the emergency messages that the city and other agencies may be providing to you during a large-scale event.
19: Yeah, that's good, because we will endeavor, if there is a large-scale event, we will endeavor to be on and repeating those messages ad nauseum. We've done it before in blackouts. We'll do it again. Okay, then let's turn to maybe a couple of other things that are interesting when stuff happens, because again, we're not very good at anticipating when stuff happens, and we like to think, it'll be fine. Family members may be in different places, and let's say that we have, I always cite this book, and if you haven't read it, just be prepared when you do. It's called One Second After, and it's about the detonation of an EMP, so a nuclear device way up in the stratosphere, and what it does is it wipes out all electrical things. So say goodbye to your vehicles, because they won't work anymore. Say goodbye to your phones. Say goodbye to your tablets. You're basically, honestly, put back into the Stone Ages, and then it's a fictional book, but it does take you through what might happen from there. So let's say that happens. People might be in different places. Andre, look, what do you recommend in terms of being ready if the family unit or whoever you might live with is not all together?
25: One of the key components about personal preparedness is having an out-of-town contact. It may be easier to reach someone outside of the city not impacted by the emergency, and you can provide your location and contact information and to let know the other family members that you're a safe location.
19: Good. So think of somebody with a landline. Who has a landline? That would be good because those, I believe, in 1 second after did still work. So the cell phones, no, but the landline phones are a little different. That would still work. Okay, that's an amazing idea. So find someone with a landline and everybody kind of meets there. It's kind of like when you have a fire and you know, all right, we're going to get out of the house and we're going to meet at this tree, or we're going to meet at the end of the driveway, or we're going to meet at wherever it is. So you have that meeting point. Now you've got a meeting point for information. That's fantastic. Anything else that we can kind of hit on very early on in this?
25: One thing I would recommend is have an old style phone that's not wireless. Like, we still have rotary phones downstairs and upstairs. So if the power goes out, we can still use a landline to make contact with other family members to let them know that we're safe.
19: Kids, we're going thrifting. We are going to every Goodwill store until we find an old Sports Illustrated football phone or some reasonable facsimile thereof. So, yeah, an old style phone. Again, great to think of these things. And, I mean, sometimes, and you might want to call if you still use a cable provider or an internet provider, some of them do provide home service and it's kind of free. It's thrown into the bundle and they'll throw in a free landline. And a lot of times we'll say, yeah, you can turn that off. I don't need that. Might want to keep that active, Andre Luke.
25: Absolutely, especially with the possibility of different hazards that we have, whether it's a severe summer storm or a winter storm that might have impact on the electrical system.
19: This has been so great. Andre Luke Beauregard joining us from the City of London as we look at Emergency Preparedness Week. Thanks to you, we're already a whole lot more prepared. Andre Luke, appreciate the time today.
25: Thank you very much and have a wonderful week. And I hope I see you at Emergency Preparedness Day at Fanshawe on Saturday.
19: Good stuff. We'll give the details on that right now. That is what we need to know. Exactly what we need to have, a 72-hour kit, and certainly just that common sense to say, all right, these things have come up in the past, these things will come up in the future. And if we are looking ahead to the very near future, we do have that event that is going to take place this weekend, and it's something that you can certainly be a part of. It will go from 9 a.m. to 3 p.m. at Fanshawe College. It is Emergency Preparedness Day, and so the City of London is partnering with Fanshawe College. All kinds of activities. You can look at emergency vehicles and equipment. You can chat with first responders. You check out all kinds of things at booths. And you can even enter to win prizes and grab lunch from the food trucks that'll be there. So that is at Fanshawe College from 9 a.m. to 3 p.m. this coming Saturday as part of Emergency Preparedness Day. We will take a break and return with more in a moment. 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
19: This is London Live. My name is Mike Stubbs. Let's take a minute and talk about some of these things because we're lucky enough to have sat down with Dr. Maura Grossman from Osgoode Law School and the University of Waterloo earlier today. Here is Dr. Grossman, first off, on the story regarding accents and how Dr. Grossman is interpreting some of the AI abilities that are out there at the moment. For instance, the ability to simply alter somebody's voice, alter somebody's accent as you speak with them on the phone.
11: There are really two separate issues here that I think raise different things. One is you have a labor union presumably unhappy because jobs are being outsourced that could be filled by Canadians, and they're being outsourced to other countries without disclosure, if anything, what they consider a misrepresentation. So that's one issue. The other issue is, well, we don't like the accents of people in, say, India or Pakistan or the Philippines. We're okay with people in the UK and Australia, but we're not okay with those people because we can't understand them. And since they won't bother to speak proper English, we'll just replace them. And that I could see some people feeling that that has a discriminatory element. On the other hand, I have been on such calls where I had a hard time communicating, you know, what was broken or what was bothering me about a customer service complaint. And you're upset as it is at the time. And then when the person can't really understand you or you can't understand them, you get more frustrated. So one can understand why somebody might want to do this to say, well, we're really only trying to improve customer service. So I think you're in a sort of gray area, depending on how you look at this and what's the issue that bothers you and what side of the fence you're sitting on. But, you know, is the next thing we clean up stammers and lisps? But then these tools have helped people who can't communicate. So we don't want to shut that off. So you're really in a sort of an ethical gray area here, I think.
19: Could we be at some point where one person could offer any language because the AI translates almost instantly what is being said?
11: I think we're already there. From my understanding, there are systems where there is auto-translate and somebody can put on a pair of headphones and you and I could have a conversation and we could be speaking completely different languages. And we would think that was okay. That's an improvement that would help us to communicate in a situation where we couldn't. But if it was only certain people who's, you know, these are English speakers, and one might say be a little more inclusive and tolerant. So, you know, it's not a black and white issue, I don't think.
19: Dr. Maura Grossman joining us. Dr. Grossman is with the University of Waterloo in computer science. And we're just looking at AI and one of the most recent stories coming out saying you can change someone's accent using AI. There are so many little things that we can do. When you watch the overall rollout right now, we still have people ready to sound alarm bells and say, ah, we should have pulled the plug a long time ago. We have others saying, if we manage it right, what do you see happening?
11: Look, I think in the scheme of things, this is probably not the biggest problem. I'm much more concerned about the deepfakes and where I can't tell whether I'm talking to Mike Stubbs or I'm talking to somebody completely different. And I can't tell whether Mike actually said this on his show or didn't say it on his show because the voice clones are so good. And, you know, maybe it's something you didn't say that somebody puts up there and makes you, you know, look very bad. That's really what concerns me a lot more than, you know, sometimes people try to do things with good intentions and they don't completely understand all the implications and unexpected consequences. And I think this one that we're talking about, I'm not as suspicious that they're trying to, you know, deceive people as much as they're trying to get rid of that frustration some of us sometimes feel when we can't communicate with someone. But I think there are probably a lot bigger AI things that we need to worry about, including what I think the unions are worrying about, which is the displacement of workers.
19: Yeah, we'll get to that in just a second. But you were referring to Uncanny Valley, where it is that line where it used to be, no problem, I can tell when it's not human. Now, where are we in that uncanny valley? Are we razor thin yet?
11: We're at least as far as the legal world where I tend to operate, we're in a situation where you really do need experts to distinguish between what's real and what's not. If, say, you want to enter that evidence into court, humans are notoriously bad at distinguishing the real from the fake. For images, they're probably around 50-60%. You can be a little bit better with voices, especially if you can hear the voice over and over. So I could play you a clone, and if you repeated it over and over, you would hear slight things that just didn't sound right. But if you get one call from somebody saying, you know, this is your granddaughter, or this is your daughter, and I've been a dad or granddad, I've been arrested. I need $10,000 for bail. They're taking my phone away. Don't try to call me back. You only get to hear that once. And in sort of a heightened state, that sounds really real. So I think the audio and the video have gotten much, much better recently. You don't see the fits and starts and things like that that you saw with earlier versions.
19: We have talked about having that phrase or word that you give to people who might be in that situation, saying, all right, ask for this. You've never written it down. You've never texted it because you're trying to keep it away. And that's a great reminder right there. We're talking with Dr. Maura Grossman from the University of Waterloo. Last question, I guess, and you mentioned the job aspect of this. Can we even know or even predict right now what the impact might be in terms of how far AI can go and how quickly it can replace certain jobs?
11: I don't know that we can. You know, I also teach at Osgoode Hall Law School, and my law students asked me this year, how much risk are we in? You know, what are things going to look like in 3 years when we're done with law school and we finish, you know, our internship kinds of things? And it was the first time that I honestly said, I really can't tell you that. I don't know the answer to that. I think certain things will be replaced, but you can also see that this AI has a very jagged edge. There are things that it does well, like coding and so forth. And there are other tasks where you say how many R's are in strawberry and it can't figure that out, or it can't read a clock or something like that. So you have very different views on that. You've got the people like Sam Altman, who is saying, you know, we're going to have this artificial general intelligence in a year. And then you've got the Gary Marcuses who are saying that's absolutely ridiculous. Look at the mistakes this stuff makes. And I don't think anybody really knows the answer to that.
19: Dr. Grossman, thank you for your candid.
11: That's absolutely ridiculous. Look at the mistakes this stuff makes. And I don't think anybody really knows the answer to that.
19: Dr. Grossman, thank you for

0: some famous people born in London. You'll get Jim Carrey. He wasn't born in London. He was born in Newmarket. So there are still things, because all AI is doing is using all existing information. And if the existing information is wrong at times, AI will be wrong at times. So there is still a lot to watch out for with this. Used as a tool. That's, you'll wish it could be used as a tool, and a tool for only good. But that's wishful thinking, because it never works out that way. We just have to try to see what's happening and try and pivot so that we still head in the right direction. Easier said than done. This is London Live on 980 CFPL.
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0: This is London Live. My name is Mike Stubbs. It is great to have you with us. And we are going to go to the phones right now at 519-643-2222 and talk a little bit more about AI. Mark joins us. Mark, how are you thinking about this?
11: Hi, Mike. Thanks for taking my call. I find it entertaining, actually. This isn't new. Change is not new. The guys that used to build the farriers that did the horses' hooves, the guys that built the wagons and buggies that people got around, what did they do when that all changed? Maybe they built cars. You know, you just have to go to the next thing. It's people don't like change, I think, is the biggest problem, why we're so caught up in all of this. But if you look at, so they're going to use robotics to work at a restaurant, and that's going to replace a person. Well, then maybe the person needs to think, well, the robotics have to be built, they have to be sold, and they have to be maintained. So there's three jobs that we didn't have before that are now coming available, and they're going to be, you know, very much needed.
0: Mark, that is the brilliant way to look at it. Australia, years ago, said this. Hey, guess what? We're going to lose 500,000 jobs in the next 20 years. And everybody went, oh, no, what are we all going to do? And then they said, the other thing is, we're going to create 1 million jobs that we haven't even thought of yet. So we're good. And that's typically how it can play out. The question is, this time, will we see more change where more things are automated or AI-ified than we have seen in the past? The percentage is what sometimes gets people wondering.
11: Well, I think back to when we didn't have cell phones. Well, now how many people are employed in the cell phone business, whether it's in the billing or in the selling or in the the selling of the contracts or whether repairing them. You know, yes, it may have closed another industry or changed another industry,

0: And it opened up a whole brand new one with loads of opportunity.
1: What a great example. Can you picture talking to somebody 40 years ago saying, okay, you know the phone that you have in your house? Yeah. You're probably going to have to go to a different place. You're going to sit down with someone, maybe at a kiosk, maybe in a small area of a grocery store, and they're going to go over this contract with you and how much data you need and how many minutes you need. You'd think, this is insane. Now it's daily life.
0: I remember being in Europe in 1985 and walking around and watching people drink water out of a plastic bottle and laughing with my sister saying we're not going to be buying water in a bottle. Well, boy, was I wrong.
1: And now when someone hands you tap water, you think, wait a minute, where did this come from? What's in this? Can I not have a bottle of water, please? No, it's really strange how the human mind works, isn't it?
0: I think you have to not look at the fear in it. I think you have to look at the opportunity in it.
1: Yeah, yeah, and there it is. And those who do find the opportunity are the ones that tend to come out okay in all of this. And I think that's the mindset we need. You've spelled it out brilliantly. Mark, thanks for the call.
0: Thank you. Have a good day.
1: We're talking about AI. If you missed our conversation yesterday with Nipun Sharma from Appatronics, we went back to a couple of things that Nipun was talking about, and it's a brilliant way to start. Brilliant, because it's reimagining and saying, hey, we've seen other back of the house in, say, a restaurant. This is just the example. This is what they went with, and it's used a lot of people who are in the high-tech sector here in London, who we don't hear about, who we need trading cards for, just like we need trading cards for doctors and nurses, that allow us to know who they are. I don't know if they'd want that, because then you get noted and you gain that notoriety. Maybe even you get famous and then you can't buy things at a grocery store because your face has been on this trading card. So maybe that's not the way to go. But I mean, we have so many people in the high-tech industry in this city and they're doing amazing things day after day. And so one of the things that Nipun pointed out was you have people who've tried this sort of thing before, and they kept making kind of humanoid robots. So here's something that looks like a human. All right, make it cut an onion. Well, what if it didn't look like a human and could cut the onion better? And that's what they've done. So it's a fascinating way to look at things, but it does change that role for people. It does change, and it takes that away from anybody who maybe in the future, I don't know how many years from now, I don't even want to guess, because it could be 6 minutes from now with the way that things are moving and how quickly they're moving. But you can look and say, in the future, maybe that starter job of being a cook on a line is not the same thing as it was before. But Mark had the way to look at it. Okay, that's not, but what if you are a supervisor of all of that? What if you are somebody who is trained to clean all of the things? Because when we asked Nipun about jobs, he said, well, it's not taking away jobs completely because the AI can't stock itself. So you still need that delivery service. You still need it to be stocked. You'll probably need some kind of supervisor there. Things do go wrong, and you'll need to clean it on a regular basis. Talk to somebody in the food industry, and they will use the words cross-contamination pretty quickly. So, hey, broccoli robot, you deal with broccoli. Don't deal with anything else. Hey, you over there on the bread. Yeah, we're going to have a gluten-free order that comes in pretty soon. Can't have the crumbs cross-contaminated between the bread that you're using there and the gluten-free stuff that you're going to be using in a second. So there are aspects that still require human interest, but things change. And Mark brought up great points. Blacksmiths, yeah. Coach makers, yeah. Those sorts of tinsmith. All you have to do is take a trip to Upper Canada Village, and you can see what used to be. Well, you got to pivot from it. Will too many people be pivoting? That's the million-dollar question. Will we have too much taken away too quickly? That's the million-dollar question. Got a text that says, I am so glad I'm near the end of my work career. And that's a sentiment, too. And maybe that's something that people start to look at. And it's, hey, you know, we had Rogers Communications offering, what, 10,000 people in their workforce some sort of early retirement? Yeah. This same person says, I really feel bad for the younger generation because the world is changing, but I don't think for the better. But it says, but I'm old. That's just my opinion. I don't know. You talk to the younger generation and there's a lot of splits in it. You used to be able to say, oh, kids today. And it would generalize and paint a lot of them with that same brush. I think there's a lot of fractures in it. And I go back to a line that my daughter uses. And it's something that maybe keeps me happy because I'm not ready to stop working anytime soon. I don't know what I would do. I don't know how I'd pay for life, number one, but I don't know what I would do. So it doesn't matter what it is. I need to be doing something. And I hope that I'm skilled enough in areas that are still in need to be doing that something. But she always says, hey, Dad, those who want to work will find a way to work. We do have people who do not want to work right now. And all you have to do is look at the jobs numbers. And the number of people who are not actively looking for work is a substantial number. It's usually in the 30s, percentage-wise. So now, that incorporates a few things. People who are unable to work, there's a lot that goes into that. But that's a significant number. Those who want to work can find work. You just have to find where the bar is and make sure that you are above the bar. Text that says, with AI, you're going to see a lot of accountants out of work. Have we been seeing this for a little while? Because we've had the ability to file our taxes online for a long time. And that's essentially early form of an AI that has been able to say, you know, as long as you tell it the right things. And that's always the toughest part about dealing with AI. How do you tell it the right stuff? How do you make sure it knows exactly what you're talking about? That's why you want to have a good accountant, because a good accountant will say to you, you know, you have a child that is in this particular program. There is a tax benefit for that. And you think, oh, I had no idea. My five-year-old is getting me a tax benefit? Yeah, because of X, Y, Z, because of this. You need to know that. If that's programmed into the tax software, then, yeah, no problem. So it is an interesting conversation. I just think it's one that we need to have. Thank you for having it with us this afternoon. This is 980 CFPL.
2: 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On May 9th, Lotto's 649 Super Draw is back with 40 guaranteed prizes of $25,000. 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It's all happening on May 9th. So get your tickets for the Lotto 649 Super Draw, because with so many guaranteed prizes, somebody's gonna win. 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